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8: Well, I've been hanging out at beautiful Shinnecock Hills Golf Club.
1: Is there a golf tournament going to be happening there, or are you doing some work for the membership?
8: There's a small event coming up in about a week. It'll paralyze the traffic on the bottleneck of Long Island that is this area to Shinnecock. Do you know about the trade parade? It's going to make the trade parade look like nothing. The trade parade is early in the morning and late in the evening when all the plumbers, carpenters, et cetera, make their way to the Hamptons. And it is impressive. It's just a constant flow of pickup trucks. Like nothing in West Texas, they'd be jealous of this.
2: So, Caddy, we were talking to Karen Stupples who won 2004 Women's British Open at Sunningdale. And she was talking about, it was her first trip to Riviera. She's on the call this week. And she just said, when you step out on Riviera and you walk around, you just know that you're in a special place, that it's just, that it's a different feel, that it's just there. And I said, how do you know? What is it? What is it about it? And she really kind of, she's like, that was a question that made me think a lot, because I've had those experiences, but I don't know exactly how to pinpoint it. But I feel the same thing when you're on the grounds at Shinnecock, right? I mean, how would you answer that? And how do you kind of know or feel that, hey, this one's different, this one's special?
8: So just driving through the gate the other day, you drive up there and you look out on the property, and it touches your soul, your golf.
1: I like that.
8: And I have the same thought when I drive out and look at Shinnecock every single time. I just, you know what? I can't say this about many golf courses. I've driven down Highway 1, 156 1, et cetera, to get to Pebble Beach, I'm going to guess 200 times. A lot.
2: Flex.
8: A lot. It never gets old. Walking out on Pebble, never get. Every time I go to number 7, I have to restrain myself from taking the same photo I've taken 200 times. It just doesn't get old. Shinnecock, I think, is maybe like that. And yeah, it just, I don't know. I my thought that went through my brain the last two times I've walked in there, once in the fall and then this week, is, oh man, I think I could play golf here every day.
2: Yes.
9: Yes. That's the one.
2: That's what I'm saying. Like,
9: ding, ding, ding, ding, ding.
2: When people ask me, and again, I've been fortunate to have a pretty good list of courses that we've had a chance to play, and mostly due to the graciousness of the USGA inviting us to the media days. But Shinnecock's in my top 5, maybe top 3. And we're talking Pine Valley and Augusta are in there, right? So, and the old course, and, you know, Wingfoot. Like, Shinnecock is one of those places, like, again, not to throw shade on Oakmont. I'm glad I got a chance to experience it. It was a special thing. I don't need to go play Oakmont again. But I'll tell you what, I'm with you. I could play Shinnecock every day, and it's not because Shinnecock's easy. It's tough, but it's fun and tough. It seems fair and tough. I don't know. I could play Shinnecock every day. It is so good. It's that good.
8: Yep. So here's the deal at Shinnecock. It's a little different this year. It's been different at every U.S. Open, though, right?
2: It really has.
8: A little different. So basically, my understanding is it's just like driving in, just like the members play it. The only thing I'd say that they've done enhancement on is that they're watering the rough and the fescue every day. They're watering it. And you don't want to be in the rough. But you've got the sixth fairway is something like 100 yards wide at 300 yards off the tee. The eighth and fourth fairways are 50, 60 yards wide at the distance. There are some wide fairways out there. There's no 28 yarders like you get at old previous U.S. Opens. There's no 28, 32 yard wide fairways. It's generous off the tee. The green complexes make Aronimink look like flat pancakes. They are.
2: Wow.
8: They are just
2: what?
8: Awesome.
2: No. Flat pancakes?
8: It is. I'm standing in front of the eighth green yesterday, looking at it, just going, there's like so little area to hit this shot. And the front of the green, the right bunker, the way it runs off. I mean, it's kind of Pinehurst-like in that they're kind of the inverted plate idea. You know,
2: that's the Redan, right?
9: Yeah.
8: No, the seventh is the Redan.
2: Oh, seven.
8: The par 3 7 would be the Redan. Eight's just the. I mean, I walk up on the first green and I'm like, okay, if I painted an area on the green where you can reliably have a ball come to rest and not go off the green, it's 50% or less of many of the surfaces. It's going to go off the green. They're big greens, but 50% of that surface, that ball's not staying on the green. And a lot of the times there are some areas when it's going to spill off that it, like you hit it over the green on one, it's probably going to go way down for a while and probably end up in the rough. And now you're cooked on this golf course. Most of the time, if you hit it on the green, you can just go ahead and go home. Now, if you're in the rough, Scheffler gave a great, I saw a good grand by him. He played Monday and he said he was really surprised by the fairways because they're fairly generous here and there. But he said, boy, the rough is, you don't want any part of the rough. And he mentioned how difficult the green surfaces were. They're as hard as it gets anywhere I've been in the world. They are. Yeah, I mean, Augusta's green surfaces obviously are, we all know them, and they're all very difficult. I think you can play Augusta's greens faster, green speeds, than you can do these. You have more of a factor here of you kind of got to be

0: a little careful because if you get that breeze coming off the water, kind of like it crisped out Saturday last time we were here afternoon, it can get pretty treacherous. So you can't get, you know, it'll be real interesting to see where these pins end up. But I mean, it feels like your penalty's bigger when the ball rolls off the green here than it is at Augusta, for sure. It's a bigger penalty.
1: Here's Scotty Scheffler, the cut you're talking about.
2: So I hadn't been there prior. That was my first time on property. It was kind of what I expected. You know, I'd heard some rumors about how difficult the greens were, and I was a little surprised at the width of the fairways, but the green complexes there are extremely difficult, and that, I think that's where the greatest challenge comes from. The rough also was a really good penalty, I think, for the width. Like, once you start missing fairways out there, I mean, you have no chance. But the fairways are generous enough to where it provides you some opportunity in that way. It's just that the green complexes are extraordinarily difficult, and so they can put the pins wherever they want and make the scores as high as they could possibly want them to be.
1: There you go.
0: I mean, that's exactly – I couldn't edit that and make that better. That's exactly what it is. If you're in the rough, because I was checking out, like, right off the fairways, there's not really that short first cut. It goes fairly, you know, it looks like 2.5-3 inches right off the bat, boom, when you miss the fairway. And you don't have a whole lot of fairways that are going to run. Like, remember the second hole at Aronimink? Everything was running right into the rough, pretty much exclusively. There's nothing like that going on at Shinnecock. It's not, you know, 18 slopes left to right, but you have a lot of room before you get to that right rough. So it's not really going to feed you into the rough. But once you're in that, you can get a pretty tough lie to get it out on the green out of the first part of the rough. You might occasionally be able to hit a shot out of there. It's probably now going to be a flyer. And you can't go over the green. You just can't go over the green on this golf course, basically. So guys are going to have to play real intelligent. Like, remember how Bryson played at both Pinehurst and Wingfoot, the US Opens he won. He missed lots of fairways. He hit a lot of shots out of the rough at Wingfoot onto the green. He hit lots of shots out of Pinehurst, out of the native areas, onto the green. You aren't doing that here at Shinnecock if you miss the fairways. And you have to be really smart. You have to just take your medicine. And if you have a flyer looking lie, just don't hit it over the green. You know, be 10 yards short. Don't go over trying to get it on there. Then the fescue is interesting. I mean, it's thick in spots. I saw some spots where you could play out of it. But I just, like Scotty said, it's because of the green designs, it's too much of a penalty to be coming out of the rough, even if you can.
3: Yeah.
1: Hey, I want to do something. I want to do something fun. So Caddy's at Shinnecock. He's getting ready for the U.S. Open. We're going to talk more about this. You got the ladies playing the U.S. Women's Open at Riviera. Jack's hosting the 50th Memorial. Jack built the Memorial to be Muirfield Village to be, you know, a championship test. And he's worked it out to be what he feels is the best, taking some of the characteristics from Muirfield, where he won the Open, and other places, certainly some things from Augusta and the like. So I want to ask you guys, this would be kind of cool, like, what is it about some of the elements you're seeing there at Shinnecock, some of the things we're seeing at Riviera, Muirfield? If you're building a golf course today, like, what are those elements that make it just so good? So we got to take a break. We'll come back. I want to get your thoughts on that. And then I'll let you guys talk about the milkshakes at the Memorial. Don't worry. I know you want to. So we'll do that coming up next right here on Real Golf Radio. 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
5: All right, welcome back to the show. Continuing now with America's favorite caddy. So, what I heard from you, if you're building a golf course, I heard you say at Shinnecock, they're pretty wide fairways. To me, I like that. Augusta's pretty wide fairways. You know, you've got a shot. Like, you feel like on a good golf course that you really like, you step out on the tee and it makes you feel a little bit like you got a chance. I like that about it. Do you guys agree with that? Or are you more Pete Dye-esque and you want to just be confused as to what the line is when you stand up there?
6: For me, I like seeing it all right there in front of me and knowing if I execute a shot, I'm going to hit it in the middle of the fairway or have it in the fairway. And like I have a chance. And I think that's what's really good about a championship golf course like Muirfield, like Augusta, like Shinnecock this year in the U.S. Open, that you can set it up as hard as you want for a major championship. But for the members and being able to play that golf course all the time, they love that the golf course is tough, but that it's fair.
5: It's playable.
6: And it's playable. Exactly.
5: What do you think, Caddy?
7: So we're talking four courses here. We're going to talk Oakmont, Muirfield Village, Riviera, and Shinnecock, and they're all great golf courses. But they have interesting differences. And so let's go first with, real quick, we can go with Oakmont in reverse. The purpose of Oakmont is to just be unbelievably hard and difficult and just beat you up. And it does that. And so you don't want to really play there every day unless you enjoy getting beat up every day. And, you know, you can't get beat up every day. You got to go make a birdie sometime somewhere. So, but that's the purpose of Oakmont. That's what Phones, you know, the founder wanted, and he did it. And it's always, and that's its thing. That's its MO. So then let's go to Muirfield Village. Brian, you mentioned you'd like to see that. So Jack was really big. It's interesting. He's like, the whole golf course is downhill off the tee for the most part. There's very few blindish tee shots. And Jack likes that. He likes you to be able to look out and see what you got, right? And it's beautiful. I mean, you look at number one, number two, number three.

number seven. Nine is the first one where you kind of are a little bit semi-blindish. I mean, you can see the fairway, but it's number 10. They all just, they're kind of like underneath you and they're beautiful. And white bunkers, the green grass, tree line. So, and Jack's fairways are fairly generous. He likes to give you a chance to pop it out there and then

0: But think about this. Bob, can you think of a golf course off the top of your head where every hole is so much different than every other hole than at Riviera? I mean, there's no two holes remotely the same, right?
1: Right, right.
0: I'm just going through my head going, maybe you could go 12 and 13 a little bit, but 12's a dog leg right and 13's a buck. It is wild how different those holes are on that golf course.
1: Yeah.
0: And so, in a good way, but they all have the same theme, but they're so different, right? Think about how many courses you can play like in Florida where you don't have this kind of terrain to build on. You have to create your own, but there's a lot of homogenous stuff, right? At a lot of Florida golf courses, dogleg left, two bunkers. It's like you forget every hole. Riviera is like that. So it's just so unique. Every hole's so much different. And then we're going to go to Shinnecock. Well, Shinnecock's got that beautiful fescue going, which is a big deal. Other courses can have that though, can have that beautiful fescue grass growing. But Shinnecock, it also is very different hole to hole. The only ones you might feel that are a little the same are maybe 4 and 8. But again, the green complexes are just, I mean, you got to see them to believe them. They're so demanding. And like you said, Brian, it's a course you shoot a lot of high scores on, but it's not going to take it out of you off the tee, right? It is really friendly, like for membership play, especially if they get the rough down just a little more. It's quite generous off the tee. And, you know, for most golfers, that's a nice thing to have. I love some three long courses. Like I love Harbortown. I love Sahali. I mean, nothing's more claustrophobic. You have to walk, you know, who said, Lee Trevino said you got to walk single file at Sahali down every fairway.
2: Right.
1: Down through the trees. Yeah.
0: So I think there's a nice mix to it. So these places we just mentioned could not be more different from course to course. Throwing Pebble, that's totally different than all these courses. Throwing Augusta, Augusta's, you could say that maybe there's a little bit of connection between Muirfield Village and Augusta National, but they're kind of unique in their own way, right? Cypress Point, Cypress and Pebble, they're kind of like not remotely the same, and they're right next to each other on the coast, right?
1: Yeah.
0: So, you know, maybe that's what it is about great golf courses. They just have a personality that's maybe a little bit unique. Like Pine Valley's kind of got a unique personality, right?
2: Yeah.
0: And Pinehurst has a unique personality. So, you know, you go down that list of top golf courses and you're like, well, none of them really like each other, are they?
2: So, I'm trying to pull out the elements though. So what I've got bullet pointed here is generous fairways. You can see everything in front of you. That seems to be a bit of a common thread there.
0: Well, second, not at Oakmont though, but not at Harbortown.
2: Yeah, but I exclude Oakmont. Okay. Because I don't want to play Oakmont every day.
0: Not at Wingfoot.
2: What?
0: Not at Wingfoot.
2: What do you mean? It's not pretty much right there.
0: No, but they're not generous fairways.
2: Oh,
0: they're not generous.
2: Oh, yeah.
1: No,
2: yeah.
1: They aren't. They've got a lot of slope and roll to them to get the ball into positions.
2: I feel like Olympic's somewhat generous. It's just like you can see it all. Like there's I feel like I have a shot at hitting. Doesn't mean I do hit it every time, but I feel like I don't stand up there and go like Wingfoot 2006. I mean, that's like Sahali. Without the trees, right? Yeah. I mean, the fairways were. You could barely drive a semi truck down the middle of that fairway.
1: Yep.
2: So, but normally when I'm playing Olympic or Wingfoot, I at least feel like I have a shot at hitting the fairways. I mean, I know if you miss the rough, it's in the rough, but I don't know.
0: Hey, let's put it this way. Here's an interesting thought for you. At a lot of these great golf courses, where can you hit it out of bounds? Like almost nowhere.

0: Isn't that interesting? Like, you can hit a dead left and hit it out of bounds. Mirfield Village, I mean, Jack hit it out of bounds on 17. But even he would tell you that was 100 miles of right of where you could possibly hit it anyway. That was like shanking it off the tee. And he, by the way, he did that in a playoff and still won the playoff. So, okay. Or maybe that was regulation. He won that tournament hitting it out of bounds with like a 3 wood off that tee.
1: So but, are you talking strict out of bounds, like versus the 18th hole at Pebble? Like, you're kind of out of bounds in the ocean, but it's not technically out of bounds. Is that what you mean?
2: There's out of bounds right
0: Pebble. Like that. I think 18 at Pebble is probably one of the easiest holes in professional golf to hit a drive out of bounds. It's so easy to hit it out of bounds there.
1: Right.
0: But so that one does have an OB. But for the most part, I'm just saying it's not like what we're – I think where you're getting at is it's not like crazy – intimidating, penalizing, tighten you up off the tee. Right? It's more like, oh, come and get me, bust a drive out there, and then we'll start playing golf.
1: That's right. That's right. Versus like Whistling Straits, for instance. Whistling Straits, you stand on those fairways and or those tee box and you're going, huh.
0: Here's the problem though. Here's the problem. That's the, like, if you want to study mental intimidation, that doesn't really pan out. It's Whistling Straits. It is Whistling Straits. The first time you play it, it scares you on almost every tee shot.
1: Yeah.
0: After you play it once or twice or three times, you realize there's actually a lot of room out there. It just doesn't look like it.
1: You can't see it.
2: So it's right. Visually. Yes.
0: It's very visual, but they have all those little bushes. Aim at the bush and you've actually got 20 yards, 30 yards right and 20 yards, 30 yards left to hit it. There's actually quite a bit of room, but boy, it's scary looking off the tee. And if you're really not a great, like if you have a, like, let's say you've got a 230 yard carryover stuff, if that's never a problem for you, if you're a good enough player to where that's not a problem, then Whistling Straits isn't a problem. You just have to get comfortable that it's not that tough. But if you're not a decent, you know, if you're like Scottie Scheffler, let's say you're not a good player, which means you're like a 12 handicap or higher, it's going to destroy you because you're going to hit in a lot of bad places because you can't carry it. Anyway.
1: So here's the other bullet points. Memorable holes, unique personality, and you wrote no OB on there, which is I just added that. I mean, it's interesting if you take some of that. So, you know, I think a tee shot that is engaging and not so much intimidating, but not boring, right? Like, if it makes you think, that's okay. And then the second shot.
0: Let's describe the tee shot as a fun tee shot.
1: Okay.
0: Okay.
1: Okay. We'll call
0: it. It's a fun tee shot. There's enough of a challenge, but it's fun to hit this tee shot. It's not like it's puckering you up, right? It's fun to hit the tee shot. Yeah. That's Mirfield Village. Except 18. Yeah, because
2: you're looking to execute.
0: 18.
2: And you know,
0: really
2: if you execute, you're going to have a good opportunity on the hole.
0: Yeah. 18 is an intimidating tee shot at Mirfield Village.
2: It is.
0: Because if you breathe on it left, you've got an excellent chance of making a double. It's like you just
2: because it goes in the water, in the creek on the left.
0: Yeah. And then you drop it in the thick rough, and now you can't get it on the green in three.
2: Right.
0: So that's why you see so many guys over right of the bunkers even. They can make four from right of the bunkers. They can't make a four from in the water. But no, but so continue. So we got the, I think the unique holes thing is kind of popping out here.
1: Memorable.
0: Right?
1: Yeah.
2: Yeah. Yeah.
0: Memorable. Because Augusta, what two holes are the same at Augusta?
1: I think you say which holes are memorable. I'm like, well, I mean, that one's not fair because there's 18 of them, but.
2: Right.
0: Yeah. But they're very unique, right?
1: Yeah.
2: But I think the other thing is the thing about those golf courses also is the history and the tradition. You know, you've got Jack's event that's 50 years old this year. You've got Riviera has history and tradition, you know, with Hogan there and all the guys that won there and all the celebrities and stuff that are members there. And you've got Wingfoot that, you know, is up there in New York, and it's just a great championship golf course. And Olympic Club is the same thing. You know, you get those, the summer days.

0: with a little bit of foggy mist and stuff like that. And then you get down on the coast, you know, with Pebble Beach and, you know, the greatest meeting of land and sea. And all these places have tradition, and they feel the same when you walk on them, which is really, really
1: They
0: cool.
1: have that feel. But if we're trying to build something here, we don't have the history yet. So how do we create something that the history will come if you build it just right, perhaps? I keep thinking about the old course. When you talk about memorable holes, what are the memorable holes at the old course? Boom, what comes to mind?
0: 17.
2: Well,
1: And
2: eight,
1: 17 and 18.
2: the road hole, 18. Number one with the burn. You know, and if you've played it, you know, the, I mean, there's a bunch of them there that are all kind of unique, but for, I'm going to say for the old course, it doesn't strike you as much as these unique holes at Riviera would.
1: But you feel
2: It's
1: the
2: a little,
1: specialness of it because of the its
2: the
1: place in the
2: history too.
1: game, right? Yeah.
2: Let me let me throw one at you. Top, it's usually, I think, a top 10 ranked course, usually on the list. Tell me about Crystal Downs.
1: I haven't played
0: Don't
1: it.
0: know it.
2: Nobody knows it. Nobody plays it. It's always ranked like in the top 10 in the world, in the country. Crystal Downs near Detroit. Nobody knows it. So it doesn't have this history that all these other places do. But supposedly, I haven't seen it yet. I hear it's just awesome, but nobody knows about it because they don't play. They played, I think they played the U.S. Amateur there several years ago, but they just don't play stuff there. So you have to, you kind of, it's the gem that no one knows about, right? And you might play it and go, oh my gosh, that's as good as this and that and whatever. But this is kind of like the LIV Golf problem. You can't buy history. It takes time. It takes 20, 30, 40 years to build the history. Riviera's got 100 years of history on it. Muirfield Village has, hard to believe now, 50 years of history on it. 50. It's that long, Bob. 50
0: I
2: years.
0: know. I know.
2: Hopefully hit the gas mistake, right? 50 years. And that's the youngster in the group, by the way. That's the newborn. And it's 50 years. It takes a long time of great tournaments. Muirfield Village is an interesting study, right? Because it's not the fifth major. You got to put the players above Memorial, but like after the players is Memorial the next most prestigious win on tour?
1: That's a good question. I would
0: Maybe.
1: think so because I hear the players even this week talk about the players and Memorial almost in the same sentence.
2: It's almost it's kind of, to me, the Players feel a little bit more like a major, but Memorial's special. It's got like its own little category almost. I kind of put Colonial in there with in that category too, because of all the history of Colonial. And by the way, it's a great job on restoring Colonial. It's playing awesome. They didn't take its character away. It's the same. It's kind of like really. I think Johans, he did. I call it an enhancement, right? He did a great job with Oakmont, and he did a great job with Colonial. I think he did Colonial. Am I right?
0: Yes, he did. Yes, he did.
2: I mean, tremendous restoration jobs. Didn't change the nature of the place. They're both awesome. Well done. But yeah, you have to have the history. You have to have a 30, 40, 50, 60, 70, 90, 100 year history like Riviera does. Harbortown's got a long history. That's late 60s. More than you've got,
1: And you're
2: you know,
1: going back to
2: Oakmont.
1: the original discussion we had about how do you know it feels special, right? And I think you're right. That takes time. And I loved your live analogy. It takes time. You can't just buy that, right? You can go play new golf courses. And they can be spectacular. They can be memorable. They can be fun tee shots. They can have personality, all of the stuff. And you can be like, man, that was fun. I love that. But in order to have that special feeling, I think that's something that has to marinate and be part of the fabric of the game. And that's what's so great about golf is we get a tread on those same historical place.

0: places where you're probably not going and shooting jump shots in Madison Square Garden, right? I mean, so it's those kind of things. Caddy, unfortunately, we're out of time. That was a super fun discussion. Great job, man. Enjoy your time at Shinnecock. Are you doing anything fun otherwise in New York? You gonna get in the city? You gonna get a slice? You gonna go watch a game or anything?
1: It's weird. So when you're out here on this part of the island, I flew into JFK. It's like a 2-hour drive out here. And all of a sudden, you know you're kind of in the city when you're leaving JFK. And then all of a sudden, you're like, I'm in the countryside.
0: Yeah.
1: And it's kind of cool because the population just drops so much. You feel like you're in another state versus New York City. It's right there. But it feels like it's a half a country away. And I won't be doing any city stuff. Yeah, it's just different out on the East here. It's just so different. It's like, yeah, it's its own little unique kind of not very crowded. Now,
0: Serenity now.
1: You go over, it gets crowded in the summer for sure on the shore out here. But it's just, I mean, it couldn't be more different than the city. It's 180 degrees different.
0: Hey, real quick, can you do Bob a quick favor? He really loves those Hampton tomatoes.
2: I was going to say something about the Hampton tomatoes.
0: If you could just pick him up some Hampton tomatoes, that would be great. Caddy, you're the best.
3: I hear they don't travel well.
0: See you later.
3: Thank you, gentlemen.
0: There you go. That was the Caddy from Shinnecock getting ready for the U.S. Open. Woo! That was a good time, as always. Yep. Thanks to Dave Glauser, our producer. He's Bob. I'm Brian. We'll see you next week right here on Real Golf Radio.
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0: 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It's time to tee it up with Keith Jones.
1: Coming up on today's show, it's time to make time for Toski as we welcome the multi-Hall of Famer legend, Bob Toski. So stay tuned to get ready as you tee it up with Keith Jones.

0: Welcome to the show. So glad you'd be along this hour. Of course, we're going to make time for Toski. Why not? Because the nonagenarian is not going to be a nonagenarian too much longer. The guy is hitting 100 years old in September. We won't talk about the age because you can't tell from this guest with all the knowledge and such. It's like, yes, maybe old man Toski has been around for many, many decades, but just the knowledge that he brings is always appreciated. Hey, Bob, thanks for making time. We always enjoy having you on the show. It's like you're unofficially my co-host. I know you've been trying to take over the show for a number of years now, but still not there.
1: Well, you know, I'll always make time for you, Keith.
0: Well, I appreciate it, and I'm glad you're doing well. I know you haven't been out playing golf as much as...
1: No, I'm still... I have a new doctor, and I think he's got a handle on this problem, and so I'm looking forward to better days.
0: Excellent. That sounds really good. So I guess the party is progressing going forward, not that
1: yes.
0: that is good. That is really, really good. So
1: it's going to be a blast.
0: Of course, I expect some hula dancers. I know there's going to be dancing. I know there's going to be singing.
1: No hula dancers this year.
0: Oh, okay. Well, there'll be dancers, though. There'll be dancing. I know that because there's always dancing.
1: Yeah, they'll be dancing.
0: You soft shoe, if nothing else. Bob will soft shoe and stuff. And I'm looking forward to spending some days with you, too. Not just coming in for the party, coming in to spend some time with my man. Because I always enjoy that. I enjoy that the most, Bob, spending time. And Steve Bourbon, I know who's a protege of yours, and I talk about you behind your back all the time, how much we enjoy staying with you and the stuff we learn. And, you know, we've learned over the years to just shut up and listen. And that's difficult. When you're a talk show host, shut up and listen is not usually what they want you to do. So, you know, we do that around Toski.
1: Keith, I was fortunate to be around the best in the world. The Marriott and Sneed and Mangum, Middlecoffs and Nelsons, and I to be exposed to that kind of talent, and for them to accept me as a player, I learned so much from them, and they created a great sense of confidence in me because they kept telling me I had a great golf swing, and that exposure and that kind of friendship was one of the big reasons why I succeeded.
0: Well, see, you guys were great on the PGA Tour because you talk about when you guys played and the years since, the decades since, and the camaraderie nowadays is nowhere anywhere close to what you guys. There's some guys that are friends with other guys, but from the standpoint of, you know, all you guys piling in the car and going places, that was just phenomenal.
1: Yeah, well, we were pioneers. Today, there's so much money involved that they haven't got time to really socialize like we did because we weren't worried about the money. We were worried about finishing in the money.
0: True. Yeah. You were the leading money winner in 1954 on the PGA Tour. PGA Tour, people, listen to this. And Bob won, what was it, Bob?
1: $65,000.
0: Now, yes, we know it was a different time and money was more valuable than it is now and all that kind of nonsense. However,
1: but I won four tournaments. Can you imagine if I'd won four tournaments today, how much money I'd have made?
0: Well, look at your guy Ken Duke, who ran into at the PGA Merchandise Show in Orlando. You know, this guy, you guy won at Hartford, which was kind of full circle because that was the tournament that you had won. So he wins, and you know he is now playing on the Champions Tour and has been for a while. He likes logos on his clothes and stuff, but he won enough money to build a big new house, and I thought he was going to hang up the clubs for a while.
1: Yeah, well, he got rich fast, and he may have lost. He's never been a great putter. And if he'd have been a putter like a lot of those guys out there, like Langer and Couples and some of these guys that can really putt, he would have won more tournaments. But that's been his weakness.
0: Well, you mentioned Bernhard Langer. They're

0: There's a guy that's still making a lot of zeros because that guy can putt, and he is one of the leading guys. When you talk about today, yes, we can talk about guys that came out of Texas that were really successful in the 70s and 80s and such with their putting, and obviously Ben Crenshaw comes up in conversation as well. But when you look at a guy with longevity like Longer and his ability to put that little round ball into that cup on a consistent basis, that's nothing short of phenomenal. And I defer to you, Master Godfather of the golf swing.
1: Well, to become a successful putter, you have to have a rhythmic stroke. It better not be too short going back and too fast going forward. And the rhythm of the stroke, really, the backswing and forward swing kind of match up. And you let the weight of the putter do the work and try to find a good square contact. And the big thing that I find with all these great putters, they know how to read greens, they know how to study break, they can feel the speed of the green through their feet, through their spikes. Well, we don't have spikes anymore. But when you walk on a green, you can tell whether it's firm or soft, or whether it's cut at a 10 or a 13 or a 14. And today, the greens are so fast, I can't believe they can putt that good with the greens that fast, because it requires so much touch in your fingers and in the palm of your hands. And just remember one thing, if you putt without wrist actions, your stroke will be wooden. It won't be rhythmic. Your wrists are your greatest producers of speed. And the chain is only as strong as its weakest link. And your wrists are your fastest producer of speed through your hands and arms. And if you took wrist action out of your putting stroke, you'd feel like you were walking and swinging your arms and had no wrist action. And that's a good analogy for when you swing your arms and the hands. You'll feel a little bit of wrist action in your hands and wrist when you're walking, because it's natural. And if you took wrist action out of your golf swing while you walk, you'd feel like you didn't have any wrist at all, and that's not natural.
0: Well, you always talk about the overcomplication of the golf swing. You've been talking about that not only this show for years, but throughout your teaching for the decades that you've been teaching. And you always also talk about learning hand action, arm action, and wrist action, because that's really the pinnacle. That's really so important, and that gets left out and not really. I guess it's sometimes you can teach that, but it certainly is not something that I see taught very much.
1: Well, teaching feel starts with the way to teach feel is to start with less grip pressure on your fingers and hands. And the lighter you hold the club, the more you can feel the weight of the head of the club moving. And once you start squeezing that handle and getting your hands and fingers too tight, you lose that fine sense of touch. And an ounce of touch is worth a ton of brawn. And if you don't find it, you'll be there till dawn.
0: So says the great Bob Toski, who's joining us this hour on Tee It Up with Keith Jones, because we love it. We make time for Toski. That's what we do. If I do nothing else productive, the rest of my radio/talk show/golf career, it will be that I've kept Toski hot on the plate, and people are always enamored when I say that Bob's coming on the show. They're like, "Wait, Bob Toski?" So you know what that is. I don't know, Bob. I don't know how you live in your own shadow. You're such a self-effacing. You are demanding, and you have expectations of yourself and of your students and of people in general, I think. But you've just orchestrated that so well over so many years.
1: I have so much to offer, Keith. I had so much knowledge.

0: and I'd had so much time on Mother Earth. Look at 99 years of experience. Well, that's pretty hard to beat.
1: Well, and about 95 of them playing golf, too. You did start pretty young.
0: You got that right.
1: So in your generation, you know, certainly you played with the greats of the game, which is one other thing, you know, the last living link to those players that are no longer with us on this side of the dirt anyway. Who was the best putter or couple of the greatest putters that you were ever around?
0: I put Casper number one.
1: Okay.
0: Casper.
1: Yeah. Billy Casper.
0: You know, he's so underrated.
1: Agreed.
0: He's won more tournaments and not given credit for being able to put that ball in the hole. And he was a great reader of greens. He had a great sense of touch. And the man had so much confidence that when he putted, it's amazing. And confidence comes when you find out that you have a good stroke. If you don't have a good stroke, you're not going to have any confidence. A good stroke is rhythm.
1: And that's accomplished by, Bob, lay it out for people that say, I don't have that. How do I get that?
0: Start with a light grip. Feel the weight of the putter. And let the weight of the putter swing with less grip pressure. And you'll feel like the putter is swinging you instead of you swinging the putter. How's that for an analogy?
1: That's pretty good. That's part of why we have him on. That's part of why we tap into his wisdom and everything else. That is Bob Toski. So you mentioned Billy Casper, and it's interesting you mentioned him because he was a victim of the big three. Jack, Nicklaus, Arnold Palmer, and Gary Player. So it really probably should have been the big four, but your buddy Mark McCormick decided it was only three guys instead of four. So as you mentioned, Billy Casper to this day, I think, does not get the credit that he deserves for the kind of golfer that he was.
0: I couldn't agree with you more. I have great respect for Billy. He didn't have the type of golf swing that was fundamentally rhythmic. He was, he was the victim of circumference to a degree, and when you've got that much weight in the center of your body, your swing won't be very long. But he was able to incorporate a three-quarter swing with great hands, and probably the living example of that today is Bernard Langer. He's a great hands, wrist, and arms swinger at the golf club. And when you have trained hands like that, you're not afraid to curve the ball right to left, left to right, or hit it straight, hit it low, hit it high. Because trained hands are the answer to a great golf swing.
1: So says Bob Toski. He's with us this hour. You are so fortunate. Sit back, or if you're driving, keep your hands on the wheel or what have you. But Bob is with us this hour, so much more to come, including a great story about a tournament that Bob played in, and there's a trophy that still exists in Baltimore. We'll be back with Bob Toski after this break.
2: 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I haven't been this excited since I discovered I couldn't lick my elbow.
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4: And we're back with Bob Toski, our man, making time for Toski. And I teased it going, as we call that a tease, is what's coming up. And Bob, I have to tell you, a golf friend of mine, Ryan Balaji, who is the mastermind behind Golf News Net and the guy who puts this broadcast into a podcast so people can listen and search out Toski and other guests on Spotify and Apple and all the other kind of thing platforms that you can get the podcast on. But he was in Mount Pleasant golf course, which is in Baltimore, as you know. And he sent me a couple of pictures, and because he knows that how close you and I are, and obviously he sees your name a lot because we make regular time for Toski to come on the show. There is a signed putter cover at Mount Pleasant in Baltimore, and there is also a trophy, because apparently Bob is the winner, amongst other things, in Mount Pleasant, or at Mount Pleasant, if you will.
5: Well, Mayor D'Alessandro presented me with the trophy and the check. He was the mayor of Baltimore at that time, Mayor D'Alessandro. I remember that name very well. And I won the tournament by 7 shots. I blew the field away. And Mangum said it. He played with me the first two rounds, and I think I hold every putt on every green. And he said, I shouldn't mention this on the air, but I will anyway. Mangum said after two rounds, he said, all I saw all day long with you was ass and elbows.
4: Well, you know, Bob, that kind of sums it up.
5: But that's Toski. You never know what's going to happen.
4: Well, that's true. I mean, I never, I go to the mat on that one. What you see is what you get, and it's amazing. And I do cherish and value our friendship so much. But it's just you're adventures. That's another book that needs to be written. Adventures yes. with Bob Toski. Oh my goodness.
5: Well, you know what? That was not an easy golf course. It was long and hilly, and a lot of undulations in the fairways. But I was swinging so well, I had so much confidence, and I was putting the lights out. So, 7 shots, that's a big win.
4: Yeah, that's not too shabby. You did pretty good there.
5: Yeah, tell me about it. Don't throw me too many bouquets.
4: No, but there are a number of names of recognition on the trophy. And a guy that I missed having on this show when we first started is Kerry Middlecoff, whose name is on there. And, of course, Sam Snead's on there. And I guess, you know, there are guys like that. So that was an important tournament at one time in Baltimore.
5: Great name. Great names. Great names. You got some great names here. Big time.
4: Yeah, no question. I mean, that's why we also, you know, talk about the history of the game through you, through your eyes and your stories, because you're the man to tell them.

0: That's right. I'm the only one left.
1: So, Kerry Middlecoff, again, I'll mention him. What was the doctor's greatest asset, or what were his best assets?
0: Okay. Well, do you know the 10th hole at the Masters?
1: Yes.
0: The green to the right of the bunker. And he was in that bunker, and he left it in the bunker. He never got out in the first attempt. And then he finally got out. Finally, barely got out the second time and made it six. And I've seen him a number of times in the bunker, and I'd have to close my eyes. I didn't want to watch because he just didn't have a knack for being able to find that sand at the right place with the right amount of speed and the right amount of angle to slide the club underneath the ball and let it throw the ball in the air. Great player, great tee to green player, but not a very good bunker player. He should keep out of bunkers.
1: Well, don't you try. Isn't that the point? Although these days, guys hit into bunkers intentionally, especially greenside bunkers, so it's easier for them.
0: These guys are amazing today. They try to hole it out of the bunkers. They try to hole it from short of the green. It's amazing what their short game is like compared to what ours was back on the tour. We were just fair short game players, but the good ones like the Merritt, who won the Masters three times, had a great sense of feel for the game around the green. Great putters, great entertainers, my best friend.
1: With Bob Toski, heading to a break. We'll be back in the second half hour.
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0: the Dalai Lama. So I'm on a first tee with him. I give him the driver. He hauls off and whacks one. Big hitter. The Lama. Long. Into a 10,000 foot crevice right at the base of this glacier. You know what the Lama says? Gunga Galunga. Gunga, Gunga Galunga.
1: We're back to start the second half hour of the show, spending it with the legend, the multi-Hall of Famer, our go-to guy, Bob Toski, telling great stories. And before we went to the break, talking about his best friend, Jimmy DeMeritt. That's like Mutt and Jeff. Jimmy was such a personality, and I'm just speaking from the knowledge that I've gained over the years, but I was so enamored with him when he was on the I Love Lucy show. And who is this guy? And what do you mean he's a golfer and all this kind of stuff? And he truly an entertainer. He was so much more than a golfer. He was a true entertainer. I do think he could have had his own thing on a regular basis in a place like Las Vegas.
2: He changed the dress code. He put more colorful slacks and shirts and shoes. And he changed the dress code where it was fun to watch him play because Hogan always wore gray and black, and like he was going to a funeral, but Jimmy was just the opposite. And he was loved by Hollywood. Everybody, Crosby and all the people in Hollywood loved DeMeritt.
1: Well, it's funny that you said that Hogan was dressed in blacks and shades of going to a funeral, because I think in his mind, he thought it was going to be the other golfer's funeral. They weren't going to win the money or the trophy.
2: Yeah, he had an old saying that when he played with a fellow a competitor, all he ever said was, "You're away." But at the end of that conversation.
1: Yeah, true. Well, you know, and I love the story that you tell about watching him on the driving range. And I don't know if it was just this one time when he shooed you away or many others, but
2: that was when I moved too close to him. I was standing in back of his line of play, and I was probably 15 feet away, and I moved about 5 feet closer, and he saw my white shoes, and he waved his hands and arms. Moving backwards, he moved toward his hands toward me, like, "Move back, move back. I can see your white shoes." And I moved back. But when we got in the locker room, I'll never forget it. His locker was a locker or two away from mine. And when we started changing shoes, he said, "Hey, Bob, you were out there a long time today." I said, "Ben, I was out there as long as you were." He said, "Yes, you were. Did you learn anything?" I said, "Ben, every time you made a golf swing, I learned something." He said, "Good." Threw the shoes in the locker room and walked off. That was the end of that lesson.
1: Do you think that Ben Hogan could have been a teacher?
2: No. He was too analytical. He learned to play golf by feel, by hitting golf shots. He trained his hands and arms by repeating his golf swing over and over and over again. He didn't have the natural ability that Byron Nelson had. Byron, when they were caddies, Byron cleaned his clock all the time. But Ben learned the hard way. And I don't think he ever wanted to be a teacher anyway. He just wanted to be a player. And as I said before, teaching is an art, and playing is a skill. He was a very skillful player, but I don't think he'd ever become an artful teacher.
1: You think part of that was his temperament?
2: Yes, his temperament and his competitive desire to win. And of course, I think watching his brother commit suicide and when he shot himself had a lot to do with the way he looked at life.
1: Yeah, so Ben Hogan was a very interesting individual because he went through that, and then later in life he survives a near-fatal automobile accident and comes back not just to play golf,

0: to win golf tournaments. It's a phenomenal accomplishment.
1: Yeah. Well, they never said he'd play again. They never thought he would be strong enough in his legs to be able to play golf and support his body from his lower, from his feet and legs and up into his thighs and hips. And but he proved them wrong. His desire and determination were unprecedented.
0: Did you draw inspiration from him at any point due to his trials and tribulations in life?
1: I drew inspiration from him when he started acknowledging me as a player and acknowledging me in the lobby of a hotel or a restaurant. He'd say, "Hi, Bob." And I felt that him acknowledging me as a player and a person made me feel like it was I was a part of him.
0: Well, you were in a similar situation being underestimated, you know, 118 pounds soaking wet.
1: Yes.
0: Around maybe 5'7". You know, you're listed at 5'7". I don't know. We'd have to measure that, but maybe, you know, in youth.
1: We all shrink. Once they put us in that box, we're all going to shrink.
0: Yeah, so I'm finding out. But
1: I have a story for you about Jack Nicklaus.
0: Go ahead.
1: I was reading the Palm Beach Post the other day, and Jack is redoing this golf course at Sherbrooke. I don't know if you knew I was the golf director at Sherbrooke for about 10 years.
0: I think I recall that that's not as prominent on your resume as some other places you worked.
1: Well, Jack is redoing the golf course, turning a par 72 into a 70 because of the shortness of the course. And I was reading this thing in the Palm Beach Post about Jack getting involved in Sherbrooke. And I wrote him a two-page letter on lined paper and handwritten. Good penmanship. And I wrote him this letter thinking, well, he probably never would answer my letter. I got a letter from him last week, and he ended up by telling me how happy he was that I would consider wanting to be a part of this operation once it opens in the latter part of this year. And they were going to give me the title ambassador. So I'm going to go to bed with Jack Nicklaus. Can you believe that?
0: Wow, first of all, it's an honor to receive the letter. But I'm not surprised because I sat at the breakfast table with Mike Malaska. You, I think Burby was there, but a number of other people. And Malaska says, "Hold on, Bob. There's somebody on the phone." It was his. He had dialed a phone number, and Mike hands you the phone, and it's Jack Nicklaus to do what? Say happy birthday to Bob Toski. You know that right there. Just no words.
1: Well, Jack has a lot of respect for me, like I was when I was at his office about 3 years ago, talking about the golf swing, and he said. I can't tell you much more about the golf swing than you could tell me because you're in the Hall of Fame as a teacher and I'm not in the Hall of Fame. So I better listen to you.
0: Jack knows the golf swing pretty well, but what he does know is his swing the best. And that's how you become a very successful golfer. Knowing what your capabilities are and your swing, and it is fascinating to listen to him talk about those things. And even though he doesn't play the way he expects himself to play, because he's up in age as well, and such, and that's the tough rub for Jack Nicklaus. But when you hear him talk about his game, his swings, etc., you understand why he's. Perhaps, if not the greatest golfer in the world, the greatest golfer in the world.
1: He became one of the first power players. He could drive the ball long, high. He hit it high, carry it up to elevated greens. He transformed golf into what we call a long drive and a short second shot. You know, these guys have nothing but wedges

0: most of the greens because they drive the ball so far. And if I took Scheffler's drive on every hole, if it's in the fairway, and played the second shot with a 9-iron or a wedge, what score do you think I might shoot at 99?
1: It'd be a pretty good one, I think, from that standpoint. Yeah. You know, and I do want to talk, because there are Bob Toski golf balls made by Titleist. I think they're still out there somewhere in the ether sphere. So we're going to talk in the next few minutes about the golf ball, because Bob brought that up. And there is a rollback that's going to happen supposedly by 2030. We'll see what happens with the USGA and the governing bodies and all the stuff. There's always pushback, and there's more pushback going on from that standpoint. But it's the guys like you, like Jack, that played in these with these golf balls that were belated, that are nowhere near the rubber core and the technology that's involved with the golf ball today, that made you guys successful. No wonder these guys can hit it so far. It's astounding. And by the way, they get everything synced together. The golf ball goes with the golf club, and you know, and all this testing and it's mind bending when you scrape away all that stuff. So no wonder.
0: They've got the equipment. They've got the golf club equipment. They've got the body equipment. They've got the mind. They've got it all. Their leverage, that club head at vertical and a backswing is about 7-8 feet high in the air. There's a lot of leverage there. You never saw a midget play golf on tour.
1: No, we have not seen any little people at all. We're talking to Bob Toski on TW. I just called him out on TW Keith Jones. But the guys on tour now, and 59 was an unreachable number for a long, long time. Recently, a guy in like the third round of a golf tournament made a 60. I mean, the 60s are like 6-0 is like prominent now. I mean, this is how it's gotten for these guys, because once they get it on the green, then it's, you know, lights out, because most of those guys work very hard on their putting.
0: Well, they're not afraid to go low. We were afraid to go low. You know, we shot 65. That was a low score. Today, they're not afraid to go low. Once they get rolling that ball in the hole and start hitting the greens and getting it close to the flag, they're thinking low numbers. I mean low numbers. 61, 60, 59, 58, whatever. And you're going to see more and more of that. Oh, did you know that Scheffler played golf with three executives about a week ago, and you know what he charged them to play golf with him?
1: Oh, he played with like three CEOs? Gotcha.
0: Yeah. Charged them $1 million. They paid him.
1: Each? Each guy was $1 million?
0: He charged them $1 million. The three of them paid $1 million. They split, but
1: It was just $1 million. It was $1 million million for the three of them. Okay, that's
0: yeah. Jump. But $1 million to play golf with them.
1: Thank you, Bob. Bob always brings breaking news to the show. I don't think I've heard that story, but that is and Scotty's not a money hungry guy, so that's, you know, interesting. But his time is valuable. So there you go. I guess that's what it was.
0: I guess he's got a lot of pride, and he doesn't mind playing with people, but they're going to pay for it.
1: Yeah, you know, it's better than the $20,000 or whatever they're getting for the pro-am. So from that,
0: there you go.
1: From that standpoint, well, he's not only my guy out there, but he's a guy that's, you know, got a great swing and got great you know, there's you're not going out with this is the rub I hear all the time about guys that play in the pro-am. Depends on who you get, and the guys that are lesser known are usually the better guys to play with. You know, it's a little tedious for the pros to go out there and play with these guys, but they're raising money for the charity and for different things.
0: Don't kid yourselves, Keith. The executives that'll pay more money in the pro-am to be able to play golf with necklaces or Tiger Woods or whatever, they'll come up with the cash so they

0: the better pairing.
1: Oh, yeah. No, yep. That's what the tournament goes for. You know, it's it's just
0: what it's all about.
1: That's why some people never get invited to a pro am. It's just too valuable. So. Oh man, but good old Scotty there. But he's got quite the game. And what do you see from Scheffler's standpoint of weaknesses in his game?
0: Well, his left foot at impact, his left foot starts sliding away. He doesn't anchor that left foot and stabilize the left side of his body. That left foot starts sliding away to the left while he's swinging. He's able to maintain control because he's so strong from his upper body. But if he didn't have that strong upper

0: orthodox type swing. He's a little unorthodox, and he doesn't have the sense of rhythm like a demerit or a middle cough or people that have, like Bobby Jones, who had a beautiful golf swing. But he gets the job done.
1: There's a lot through the power game, too. He's deceptively powerful off the tee.
0: Big time.
1: I say Bob's still watching some golf on TV. That's good. Glad to hear that. But
0: you can only swing a golf club at a rate of speed with the strength your arms and hands can bear. And if you got weak hands and arms, and they're not trained, you're going to be a hacker all your life.
1: I hope people are taking notes on this. Unless you're driving, then keep your hands on the wheel. But that's a really, really good point that you made there. And people don't think about that when they pick up a golf club, because the golf club can be pretty light to people. So they think, oh, it's not an issue, and you know I can still swing it no matter how strong I am.
0: But they try to overpower the ball with that light club, and they end up with a lot of airmail, no zip code.
1: With Bob Toski, he has a great one, the legend. We'll be back to wrap up the show.
2: Hi, this is Bob Toski, and you're listening to Tee It Up with Keith Jones. And we'll be right back. I'll be my pants on.
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0: It is always a wild ride with this hour's guest, Bob Tauchke. He is a phenomenal person and a dear, dear, dear man. And he means business. Even at double nines, he is going at it and still teaching and still contributing to this show, and he will. We're going to do it infinita with Bob. But now, Bob, you bring so much to the table. We're happy to be able to put that table in front of you, just let you set it right up.
1: Thank you, Keith. Always a pleasure.
0: Yeah. So you in our last segment, I don't know if there's anything that's on top of your mind that you want to talk about, but if there is, let me know. And if there isn't, then we'll...
1: All I know is I have so much to offer with the time I've been on Mother Earth and how much I've learned about golf through the great ones. And I'm not

0: afraid to express my thoughts and knowledge about what I've learned. And knowledge is to be shared. Shared with all kinds of players. Hackers, scratch players, killing pros. And I teach people. I don't teach a method.
1: That's the secret right there. Bob just told you a secret that a lot of people don't realize about Toski. Toski is a people reader, and he understands,
0: yes,
1: and he's an analyst. He's a guy that can look at your swing and tell you in seconds what you are doing right or what you're doing wrong, and he's going to ask you about it, and you better come up with the right answer. And
0: just, you got that right.
1: It's so funny. I mentioned Steve Bourbon a little earlier in the show. Bob's one of Bob's proteges. He's got a few, but
0: I'm a little Socratic.
1: Yeah, well, you know, that happens, you know. You're cranky, too, but that's another story. But Bourbon has these videos of you teaching people, and Bourbon's trying to get them all rendered and everything else. We're talking, and I'm bringing this up because he sent me a couple to show me.
0: He's now realized how important they are.
1: No, yeah, of course. Well, it took him so long. I mean, he lived with you. For many, many months after your dear wife passed. And, you know, I would have figured he would have figured that out by then. Now, I will say, as good a teacher as he is, he's not a good audio man. You know, you're supposed to put microphones on people and such. So I'm trying to help him get those cleaned up with my great technical director, Phil McGeehan, and such. but it is so funny. He sent me a couple, and Bob is saying some words to some people that are trying to hit the golf ball, and he's asking them questions about what they're doing, and they're not giving the right answer. And I didn't hear knucklehead, but if I said the word knucklehead, you would understand kind of where how Bob responds to people who are not listening or not doing what they should be doing.
0: Right. If I'm a teacher in school and I ask a student, give me an answer, and it's the wrong answer, I give them a D instead of an A. And that's about some when you don't answer the right questions.
1: Well, that's what you're supposed to do. You're not supposed to pass to the next grade until you've passed that grade, you know. So
0: there you go.
1: For the teachers, the school teachers out there who are listening to this show, pay attention. Pay attention. Bob will teach you a lot of life lessons and how to grade people and such.
0: Keith, golf is a humbling game. And the quickest way to become humble is when you knock it out of bounds about twice in a round of golf. That'll humble you.
1: True. I don't go OB, but I try to play courses that don't have a lot of red lines on them either. But
0: there you go.
1: It's important. Contact is very important and stuff. I still got to work on my delayed release when I do that. But that's
0: there you go.
1: Because I'm losing some distance because I think I'm releasing the club too soon
0: and dissipating the force and losing the angle.
1: What he said. He's not, you know, I'm not even in the same room with him. See? He's just on it all the time. You're just on it all the time, Toski. You could have given this up years ago. However, you keep back.
0: No. No, I'm proud of what I know. I'm proud of what I do. And I won't yield.
1: Well, I'm proud of us because we have tapped into this wealth of knowledge that really nobody has for years and years. Every once in a while, there'll be an article written on Bob, or maybe somebody will say, oh, come on this show or this TV show, or a golf channel wakes up and they figure out what's going on there. But we are happy to monopolize the Hall of Fame of the living legend. Yeah. So
0: there's an article in Golf Digest this month by Jerry Tardy on Bob Toski. You should read it. It's very flattering.
1: I will. Well, Tardy's your guy, and Tardy will not come on this show. He's too shy and such. So, you tell him that we still are interested, but as long as we have the great Bob Toski, that's really what we care about. Bob, it's always a pleasure to have you on, my good man. Thanks so much for making time. We love making time for Toski. It is the man, Bob Toski. But we're out of time. Get out there and practice your game. You got to get better. Bob wants you to. Practice. Take your game to the next level. And we will talk to you next week. Take care.
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9: Hey, folks, and welcome into this edition of Next on the Tee, where golf legends live and your game gets better. I'm your host, Chris Mascaro, and I really am so grateful that you're pressed play and are joining me again this week. I've got four fantastic guests that I cannot wait to share with you. I've got a World Golf Hall of Famer, a former Champions Tour Player of the Year, one of the world's best putting instructors who also happened to be a tour player, plus our resident mental game coach is here with me again this week. So talk about a great lineup. I've got one ready for you. So I want to tell you who each and every one of those people are. Leading things off is 2019 Champions Tour player Scott McCarron. As you guys know, Scott has been a great friend of this show for many years. I've always thought that Scott should be a permanent member of the PGA Tour's policy board. He was a member at one time, but he is such a smart guy, got such a strategic mind. They could really use a guy like him in the room right now. I touch on that with Scott when he joins me here in a few minutes. But from there, we move on to talk about the Miracle on Ice. We've got the Olympic hockey, right? That's going on right now. We'll talk about the Miracle on Ice and its place in sports history, in his opinion. While we're discussing that, Scott also brings up a great U.S. Olympic sports moment achieved by a guy who we happened to have dinner earlier that night. Can you believe that? So we talk about that story as well, and it's a great one. I think you're really going to enjoy it. We also talk about winning his first major at the Senior Players Championship, coming from six strokes back in the final round. How the Champions Tour may be the most difficult of all the tours to qualify to go play on, and how all the changes on the PGA Tour, the ones that they are discussing that'll come up potentially in 2027, those changes, how they fly in the face of growing the game. Look, Scott's great. You're going to love his insights. He joins me, like I say, in just a moment. Following him, as it turns out, and I didn't know this going in, is one of his good friends,

is World Golf Hall of Famer Julie Inkster. Julie joined me after a wonderful introduction to the show by Tom Pertzer. You know what a great friend he is, so thank you, Tom. Julie and I start off talking about their long-term friendship and playing together and winning the 1986 Mixed Team Championship. You'll also hear about her amazing college career at San Jose State, where she won an amazing 17 tournaments. She shares the story of her first LPGA Tour win, which she got in her rookie season of 1983. Then 16 years later, winning her first U.S. Open at 38 years of age, she shares her emotions as she was walking up the 18th fairway, victory well in hand, and the message she said to her kids that the cameras caught. Julie played on 9 Solheim Cup teams, captained 3 of them, so you're going to hear those stories, including how in 2015, they came back from being down 10-6 going into the Sunday singles event and getting that humongous victory. So many great stories that we get from Julie in this segment. She joins me about a half an hour from now. Now, be sure to come back and press play on part 2 of this episode when we get our regular monthly visit from the confidence doctor, Dr. Bob Winters. His lesson this time around focuses on patience and learning to become more resilient. A key takeaway is patience is confidence waiting to happen. I added that to my notebook that I keep of Dr. Bob-isms. It's another great lesson that you'll get in the leadoff of part 2 of the show. Then I round things out with a long overdue return visit from Dave Stockton Jr. Somehow, I missed Dave at the PGA Merchandise Show. He and his father were guests in the Genius Ball booth. Spoiler alert, those guys are coming on the show here pretty soon. But I saw Dave Stockton Sr., but unfortunately somehow missed Jr. In this segment, Dave takes us to some of the great courses that he has played most recently out west, plus getting to hang out with Dodgers and Padres legend Steve Garvey. You'll hear about a great Oceanside public golf course owned by Bill Murray, by the way. It's called Goat Hill Park that Dave loves. Then we wind up the segment talking about the Ryder Cup, since he and his father have been involved with so many successful U.S. teams in the past. I think it's time to bring them back and get some of their winning juju on the U.S. team. So we get into that as well. So I hope you agree. It's a great show in store for you. Thank you so much for being here and taking the journey with me. Sit back, relax, let us take your mind off everything else going on in your life for the next hour or so. Okay, but before we get into all of that, I want to start off by giving a shout out to my great friends over at The Trib. TribLive.com is the leading news website in Western Pennsylvania. 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I also want to talk about our friends over at the Pittsburgh Brewing Company and Iron City Beer, a brand that I have loved my whole life and started drinking when I was 21 years old, of course. Whether you're a hacker or a scratcher, the secret to a successful day on the links is knowing when it's time to grab an iron, even if that means keeping it in the bag till the 19th hole. If it's been a while since you've reached for Pittsburgh staple beer, it's time to revisit Iron City. 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

0: 2019 Champions Tour Player of the Year, Scott McCarron. Let me remind you about Scott's background. He's from Sacramento, California. Played his college golf at UCLA, where he helped them win the 1988 National Championship. He graduated with his degree in history. He won 3 times out on the PGA Tour, 11 more times so far out on the PGA Tour Champions. In that 2019 season, Scott not only won the Charles Schwab Cup, he also won the Jack Nicklaus Trophy for being the Champions Tour Player of the Year. He added the Arnold Palmer Award for being the top money winner. He is also one of the most knowledgeable and respected guys out on the PGA or Champions Tour, bar none. I have so much respect for Scott, and it is so wonderful that I get to have the privilege of having him back with me again this week here on Next on the Tee. Hey, Scott, thanks for coming back on the show.
1: Thanks, Chris. Good to be here.
0: So, Scott, the season is just now getting started for you guys out on the Champions Tour. How you feeling? How you feeling health-wise? How you feeling about your game?
1: Yeah, healthy. I feel great. I was just over in Hawaii last week. We started the season at Ho'olalai, the Mitsubishi Classic, Electric Classic, one of the best tournaments we play all year on the Champions Tour. Get to stay at the Four Seasons around the beach. It's just absolutely beautiful, and the Mitsubishi people take great care of us. So we had a good time and feel good. I shot 4 under for the 4 days or for the 3 days, and you know, just played okay, but a lot of good things happened, and I feel good about the game. I went over and played right after that tournament, a little pro-am we do at Kahanaiki, which is right by the airport there in Kona. We have 21 tour players there. Lee Trevino was there, Ben Crenshaw, Dickie Pride, Parker McLaughlin, Julie Angster. And we just had a great time over there for a couple days and with the members. Really interesting pro-am with we're getting 21 tour players and former players to play with the members and do 3 dinners and just have a great time. Ben Crenshaw and Julie Crenshaw kind of set it up. And we love going over there and helping them out.
0: All right. So I got to ask you a little bit about a couple of players that you mentioned. First with Julie Angster, because she's coming on right after you. Talk about getting to play alongside Julie and getting to know her over the years.
1: Well, Julie she's been one of my dear friends for a long time. I mean, she's just a sweetheart. And we got to work together for a couple of years when we did the Fox, all the open stuff. And that was a blast. So I got to kind of help Julie a little bit on on-course commentating, kind of teach her the ropes a little bit. And we had a really funny story. One of our first times out on Thursday at the U.S. Open at Chambers Bay, you know, they weren't coming to Juliet much at all. And we were on for about 10 hours all day long. So we were walking around. She's following a group that, you know, they're just never getting to her. And after about 5 hours, she finally sends, we had a group text from all of us. And she sends a group text accidentally where it was your Apple iPhone map where it says, Julie is here. And she sent it out to everybody. So we're like, just kind of Julie letting everybody know that she's still here. Somebody please call on her. And it was really one of the funniest things ever. But she was great. She learned the ropes so good, and she was awesome announcing. And when she got in the booth, she was even better. So I loved working with Julie. She's a dear friend. And we had a great time over a couple of days in Hawaii at Kahanaiki.
0: You also mentioned Lee Trevino. It's got to be interesting each time you get an opportunity to be in or around him. Obviously, one of the great storytellers of all time. Talk about your relationship with Trevino over the years.
1: Well, Lee's been fantastic. You know, I don't get to see him that much anymore, you know, once or twice a year. But, you know, we get to spend a couple of days. And when he's on the driving range, we all go watch him hit, or he'll come home and watch us hit. And he's always free to give advice and check us out and give us tips, and we'll hit out of bunker shots and all kinds of wedge stuff. I mean, the guy still, he played great. I think he shot even par the first day of the pro-am. I mean, he shot 72. I mean, that guy, it's unbelievable how good he still plays.
0: At 86, I mean, right?
1: Yeah, he's 86 and he shot 72, beat his age by 14. That's incredible. Yeah. And it's not an easy golf course. And he's just an absolute character to be around, great storyteller. And they got up and did a really nice deal the second night. Ben Crenshaw, Lee Trevino, and Julie Angster, and Brandel Chamblee was there to interview him and just talked about old stories and caddy stories and old tour stories. And it was a lot of fun and great to listen to.
0: All right, so let's go back into your career a little bit. And we've talked about your

0: PGA Tour career in the past. And you won three times in 1996, 97, and 2001. You transitioned to the Champions Tour in 2015, played a few events out there that season. But in 2016, now you're in the winner's circle twice and nearly a third time. You finished second in the Senior Open. So 15 years after you get your last one on the PGA Tour, things come together for you. What was it?
1: Well, I think I just I turned an age where, you know, I'm playing against 78 to 80 guys each week as opposed to 156. So the odds are a little bit better. I think when you turn 50, you know, from that year from 50 to 54, 55, you're hungry. You want to prove something again. So I think, you know, I took advantage of it. I mean, I played some really good golf there for 5 years and it was a lot of fun. I mean, to be in the hunt all the time and, I'm going against Bernard Langer. It seems like every week we were battling it out. It was just an absolute blast for me. You know, and unfortunately I got sidetracked with a pretty bad injury with the left ankle and, you know, I haven't quite played the same since, but my game is trending in the right direction. Started working with, a new guy named Doug Spencer. He's here in Charlotte, in Huntersville. Great guy. Just got in the top 100 teachers, and I really like the stuff that we've been working on. So I'm looking forward to getting back in the winner's circle and playing some good golf again, because I know I still have it in me. I'm 60 years old, still in great shape, still hit it pretty far, and still feel like I can compete. So to be able to do that at 60 years old is pretty cool, and especially in the sport that I love.
0: Indeed. You won your first major in 2017 at the Senior Players Championship. You won four times in 2017. So you looked at 2016 into 2017. Things are building for you, and they're building off each other. Talk about the 2017 season for you.
1: Well, 2017 was a good season. I won four times. Had a lot of other opportunities. I had 13 top 10s. Seemed like every time I teed it up, I was, you know, somewhere in the hunt. So, you know, I just felt very comfortable. And it was very interesting. I played like six or eight events my first year on the Champions Tour, turning 15 up till July. So I kind of missed the season. And then I started putting myself in position to win, but wasn't getting it done. So I kind of sought out some advice of someone I thought was a prolific winner on the Champions Tour, Hale Irwin. He'd won 45 times. So I took him out to dinner and paid for his dinner as long as he'd answer some questions for me. And he was great, and basically just said, one, find out what type of player you are and be that player. Meaning when I was on the PGA Tour, I always felt I had to play my best or hit that heroic shot, always going for everything just to win out on the PGA Tour. You know, and again, I'm playing against Tiger Woods and Phil Mickelson and Vijay Singh and Jim Furyk. These guys were winning all the time, Retief Goosen. But even the tournaments that I did won on the PGA Tour, I didn't play my best, but I just kind of, you know, hung around there and a couple putts fell at the end and win. And on the Champions Tour, I was pressing a little bit early. And so I, you know, he's like, hit the fairways, hit the greens, you know, don't make any mistakes and see what happens. And the last few holes, you never know what's going to happen. And so I started putting myself in position and felt pretty comfortable and really wasn't forcing it during those years, and, you know, won 11 times. I, you know, probably could have won 20 times. But, you know, somebody else maybe made a birdie or played better coming down the stretch, or I might have made a bogey when I, you know, didn't need to. But, you know, I certainly had a pretty good winning percentage during those 4 or 5 years. And that was, you know, Hale giving me some good advice.
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0: So speaking about anything can happen coming down the last few holes at that Senior Players Championship, I mean, you go in, you're six strokes down going into the final round. Now, on the strength of four straight birdies on the front nine, you end up beating Bernhard Langer, who you talked about a moment ago, and Brant Joe by a stroke. Now, Langer was winning going into the last couple holes. He was trying to win his fourth straight Senior Players Championship. He falters a little on 17. Suddenly, you're standing on the 18th tee. Instead of being a stroke down, you're a stroke up. Talk about your strategy. Did that change things for you going into the 18th hole? Did you change what you were going to do at all?
1: No, that was interesting because I missed a very short birdie putt on 16, the par 5. And kind of felt I needed a birdie 17 or 18 to have a chance. And I hit a really good shot at 17. It was a tough par 3 down the hill with water on the right, a deep bunker on the left. I think I hit 5-iron. Hit a great shot in there, maybe about 15 feet, missed it. And then Brant Jobe was right there as well with Langer. I think Langer was maybe two up or one up, and Jobe and I were even at the time. And Langer hit in the water, made double, and Brant hit it in the bunker, and then left in the bunker and hit it out, and then or actually hit it over the green, then chipped in or made a long putt. So I knew standing on that tee that I had the lead, because I kind of heard that Langer could hear the roars or grumbles when Langer hit in the water, and knew I needed to hit the fairway, which is it was a tough par 4 up the hill with a creek down the right hand side. I hit a really good drive and hit 8-iron to about 20 feet and two putted, but again, I didn't know. So we got up to the driving range and I was hitting balls, getting ready for a playoff with either Brant Jobe, is arguably one of my best friends. We've been together since we were 18 years old at UCLA. As a matter of fact, he was just over at my house tonight earlier. We were playing indoor golf, which I took $20 from him because he won $20 the day before indoor golf because we got a foot of snow here a couple of days ago. But, you know, again, you never know what's going to happen. And both those guys hit good shots on 18, and I was standing on the range and didn't know what happened, but I heard the groans when both of them missed, and there we had my first major championship, which was really, really cool and really special. And to come out on top against both those guys, Brant Jobe and Bernhard Langer, was something pretty special.
0: Speaking of other special things that happened during that year, that's the year you married Jenny, right? The season, early in the season at Top of the Rock, Big Cedar Lodge during that tournament?
1: Well, yeah, we got married and right before, about 3 weeks before, I won my first event in Des Moines, actually. So, and that's when I really started playing well. I think I should have married her a lot earlier. That's what she says, but I believe that too. Yeah, we did. We got married up at the Bass Pro Shop, Top of the Rock, and it was kind of an impromptu. Decided on Friday at about 5 o'clock. Brad Baxter and I were partners, and his wife Dory was kind of egging us on, you know, why don't we get married? And there's the church right there on the first hole. Top of the Rock is just the most beautiful thing you ever seen, overlooking Table Rock Lake. And we kind of put something all together, and it was all because of Johnny Morris, who owns Bass Pro Shop. Let us have the church. He made signs for us. Like shotgun wedding and all this stuff. And then he had a Civil War guys come and do a Civil War reenactment and shot off a cannon after. We had a harpist. I mean, it was very interesting.

0: thing. We sent an email out on Friday at about 7 o'clock at night, and we had about 50 Champions Tour players show up there because that's basically our traveling family. And the tournament director was also ordained and married us. And Peter Jacobson walked Jenny down the aisle, and Mark O'Meara and Brad Faxon and my old caddy, Rich Mayo, were all in the wedding. And we just had a blast. I mean, we could have planned it for a whole year, and it wouldn't have turned out any better than what we did in 24 hours.
1: That's awesome. By the end of the 2019 season, you had won three more times. And that year, you were also, you talked earlier about living inside the top 10. You lived inside the top 10 that whole 2019 season. So as everything built for you, Scott, was it a matter of your game just came together and things seemed to click? Was it a matter of building confidence over the prior couple of seasons and it pinnacled for you in 19? What catapulted you to the top of the Champions Tour?
0: I had a chance to win the Schwab Cup in 18. I was leading the tournament in Phoenix, and I was, I think, second or so going in. And then Vijay Singh had a phenomenal round on Sunday, and I didn't play great. I think he shot 29 the back nine to beat me. And I ended up finishing second in the Schwab Cup. So I really felt like I let that one slip. I would have played a little bit better. I could have won the Schwab Cup in 18. So, you know, I kind of had a chip on my shoulder. I wanted to prove myself that I could win this thing. And, you know, went out in 2019 and played some really good golf all year long. And it was very interesting. I wasn't thinking, being nervous at all about winning the Schwab Cup. And I had a lot of guys that had won it before talking about their trials and tribulations trying to win it, how nervous they were going into the Schwab Cup, how hard it is to win. I really didn't think about it all that much until then. And it wasn't until like the last round at Sherwood before we went to Phoenix. I started thinking, you know, if I play well here in Sherwood, I think I was in fourth or fifth place at the time going last round. You know, I'm going to sew this thing up. Nobody can catch me. And I played poorly the last round because I was a little nervous. I went there to the Schwab Cup because of that. And if Langer had won or if Retief Goosen won, maybe Jerry Kelly, they were the only guys that could pass me. I could lose the Schwab Cup again. And I started getting nervous about that. It was really weird. So I hadn't thought about it much all year, and I played poorly at that tournament. Instead it was in my hands, and I just couldn't get over the fact of being nervous. And sure enough, Retief Goosen played, all three of those guys, Jerry Kelly, Langer, and Goosen all played great. But the last round, Goosen played really good. And wasn't for Jeff Megger beating him in a playoff, holding that shot, you know, again, I would have finished second in the Schwab Cup. So thanks to Megger for holding that 7-iron on 17. That was pretty sweet.
1: Do you have that shot looping in the basement somewhere when the fellas come over?
0: Oh, I see it. The only time I ever see it is during the tournament, during the Schwab Cup tournament in Phoenix. You know, they'll play it, so I'll see the reruns on that. But that's about it. I should play that more. One of the best things that ever happened to me was a shot I didn't even hit. You know, I was up on the balcony drinking wine with everybody. So it was pretty funny.
1: Scott, the Champions Tour to me might be the most difficult of all tours to qualify to play on. I don't think people have an appreciation for how hard it is to get out there. It's not as simple as, well, I won on tour, or even I won a major on tour, so I'm automatically qualified to go out and play in the Champions Tour. It's genuinely hard to qualify to be a member of your fields each and every week. How has it evolved over the years to becoming the tour that it is, and how difficult it is to be a part of the field each week?
0: Well, it is. I mean, you've got to have had a pretty long career on the PGA Tour to be exempt on the Champions Tour. You've got to have enough career wins, let's say six or 6 points, which majors give you 3 points, to get on the Champions Tour, or you have to have career money. And to have career money, you've got to have longevity. You got to be able to play 12 to 20 years on the PGA Tour to have that kind of career money to be exempt. So it is hard. You know, we did have a qualifying school for the last few years. And we've had like 15 to 17 guys that never played the PGA Tour that got on the Champions Tour. They're having some success. But I don't really think the Champions Tour was made for that. The Champions Tour is made for kind of a second retirement for guys that supported the PGA Tour all those years. And so we've gotten rid of tour school now. So the only way to get on the Champions Tour, if you don't have career money or career wins, is to go to Monday qualifying and get on.

0: You can do it. And, you know, guys have done it before. Tommy Gainey just did it last year. Stephen Alker did it a few years before. You've got to be a very good player to do that. But you certainly can. There still is a pathway to the Champions Tour, but we're not taking five guys off of the Q school anymore. So you've got to have a long career, and you got to play well for a long period of time to be exempt to play on the Champions Tour.
1: Scott, the PGA Tour seems like they're considering a lot of changes, from the number of tournaments that they're going to offer to field sizes, some of which won't have a cut, along with fewer tour cards being handed out year after year. How do you feel about what you're seeing the PGA Tour evolve into?
0: Well, you know, it's interesting, Chris. With the development of LIV Golf and all of that, I think the PGA Tour had to kind of go and say, you know, if there was no professional golf in the world, what would it look like? And, you know, would it be 20 to 25 events where the best players in the world are playing each other more often? That could possibly be it. And I think they're trying to go down that road. You know, now that the PGA Tour is a for-profit entity, where before we were always nonprofit. So they're looking at the bottom line. Especially the guy that they got in there at the top now, Brian Rolapp, is a bottom line guy, and you know, he's trying to make this thing profitable. And so when you do that, you got to look at and have to trim some of the fat, I guess you could say. Unfortunately, I think it hurts all these cities that we play in, week in and week out, year in and year out, all the money that we've raised in those cities for charity. I think it hurts those cities. So I think we got to come up with some plan to still be able to play in those cities. You know, and maybe it could be Champions Tour events in some of these tournaments that are going to lose their spot. I'm not sure exactly how it's going to work yet. I don't like it. You know, to be honest, me looking back on it, you know, I'm a little bit old school. I never liked taking away playing opportunities from players, which they've now just done. And they've made the PGA Tour a heck of a lot harder to get on and stay on. You're not going to have guys out there that are going to have 20-year careers like, or 30-year careers like I did. You're going to have guys go out there and play 4 or 5 years, 6 years. They're going to make a ton of money in those 6 years and lose the card and go back to the Korn Ferry. Whether they get it back or not, who knows? Because there's more and more players, Chris, as you know, and these players are a lot better than we were, and there's a lot more of them, and there's going to be a lot more turnover. So unfortunately, they're going to have to look for other places to play. Is that the Korn Ferry Tour? Are we going to have to prop that up with more money? Are we going to lose guys to go to the DP World Tour or the Asian Tour or going over to LIV? So I think there's a lot of issues that they still got to work on. You know, I really don't have much of a say anymore. I'd like to, but I don't think they like what I have to say.
1: So many things I want to touch on that you just said, and especially the last piece, because I've said this to you before. I think you're one of the brightest guys out on either tour, and why Rolapp wouldn't want to come to a Scott McCarron and sit down and get your opinion and have you as a steady voice, if you will, or a reoccurring voice for what's going on. I don't understand, because like I say, I think you are a voice of reason and a smart guy, and I think you need to be one of the voices in those rooms.
0: Well, thanks, Chris. I appreciate it. You know, I was on the board of the PGA Tour for 4 years. I did my stint. I've been on the Player Advisory Council probably 10 or 12 years during that time on the PGA Tour and on the Champions Tour. I know the inner and outer workings of both tours pretty well. I've got a good relationship with Miller Brady, our CEO and president of our tour. I had a very good relationship with Tim Fincham. Did not have a good relationship with Jay Monahan, and I have no relationship with Brian Rolapp as of yet. And I think he should listen to some of the older guys. I mean, Ernie Els is a very good proponent of the Champions Tour and the PGA Tour, and would be a good sounding voice as well as some of the older guys, like a Peter Jacobson and a Jay Haas. So we've got a lot of really good, smart guys that have been doing this for a long time that he should take advantage of. I know he's got Jason Gore down there, and Jason Gore is helping out the tour, which I think is great. But I also think it's good to have outside guys that you're not just paying, that really have an interest and aren't a part of the tour being paid, I guess you could say. And I don't know, maybe that

0: will happen. Who knows? I'd like to see Brian Rolapp come out to some of the Champions Tour events and see what we do and see how valuable our product is, how good we are in the pro-ams, and how much money we raise in these small markets. And I wouldn't be surprised if the tour loses some events that the Champions Tour doesn't gain those events, and we might have 32 events in our Champions Tour. Or 25 great events. That's another thing as well, because you want to have good events for us to plan.
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4: And getting back to the point of what they're doing and evolving into, Scott, the phrase over the last several years, particularly with the PGA of America, but with the tour players as well, as growing the game, trying to grow the game. It feels like when you're trimming down the number of events, you're trimming down the number of cards, you're trimming down the number of players, it's like we're trying to grow the game at the junior level and up through college and that sort of thing. And once you kind of rise up and have an opportunity to get to the pinnacle, all of a sudden now that's not growing the game anymore. I
5: completely agree with you, Chris. I mean, this is not growing the game, certainly at the professional level. You're going to see a lot of guys that, were big name stars that all of a sudden have one bad year, or they go through an injury or a divorce or a sick kid, and all of a sudden they're out of a job and to not be able to get it back because there's so few cards. I just don't believe they're going in the right direction. That's just my own feeling, because I just don't think you should be taking away playing opportunities from players. And that's not growing the game. That's shrinking the game.
4: Right. Talk to me about what you think about what Vijay Singh is out there doing, taking advantage of his one season exemption to go back down and play on the PGA Tour. He's kind of showing the younger guys that at 62, he's not done.
5: Well, I think it was great. You know, he had that exemption and he had to take it this year. So he played Hawaii. I don't think, you know, from talking with some of the guys, I haven't talked to Vijay about it. I don't think he's going to play that much, Chris, to be honest. I think he played Hawaii. He made the cut, which was great. I thought that was awesome. And I congratulate him for that. I just don't think he's going to play that much out there. I think he played that one event. He might play one or two more, but I think he's going to stick to the Champions Tour.
4: Switching gears a little bit, we're coming up on the Winter Olympics. To me, the 1980 U.S. hockey team and the Miracle on Ice is the greatest thing I've ever seen. When they beat the Soviet Union, then they come back a couple of days later and beat Finland to win the gold medal. Greatest sporting event of my lifetime. Are you a Winter Olympics guy? How do you feel about where the U.S. hockey team and their wins fit in into sports history? How do you feel about all of that?
5: I do. Mike Ruzioni is a friend of mine, and he gave me a great picture that I still have of that winning goal and the hockey, what they won. It was just incredible. So I am a big Winter Olympic guy. Dan Jansen's one of my best friends, lives right here.
4: Is that right?
5: A mile from me. Yeah, we work out all the time, play golf all the time. He's over at dinner at my house probably at least once or twice a week. And that, to me, was one, you know, the Miracle on Ice was a great story, but his story at 99 in Lillehammer was one of the greatest Olympic stories ever, I think. And Dan is just such a hero in so many people's eyes. And he's heading over there to the Olympics to do a little announcing on the 12th. So he'll be there for 10 days, he and his wife, Karen. And so I'll be watching and listening to Dan call some of the Olympics speed skating.
4: Yeah, his story is amazing. What a redemption story. It was a tragic story that had an amazing turnaround and outcome. So it's cool that you guys are friends. And that is one of the great, not only Olympic stories, but sports stories ever.
5: Absolutely, absolutely.
4: Scott, you're always a great spokesperson for the sponsors that you have. I saw the Tour Edge just come out with a new golf ball. Is that a ball that you'll be putting in play at some point this year?

0: I'm not going to be putting the golf ball in play, but I'm be still hitting the driver and the three wood and the hybrids. I love that. I'm still under contract with Titleist and FootJoy to play that ball. But I have hit the Tour Edge ball and it's really good. I'm not surprised. Everything they make is the products are extremely good. So I think it's a good ball. It's worth it to try. Anybody's looking to try different golf balls, I would definitely try that new golf ball with Tour Edge. I think it's great.
1: Give a shout out as well to the other folks you're working with.
0: Yeah, I live right here at Trump National, Charlotte. So Trump Golf has been a great sponsor of mine. They've been absolutely fantastic. Taiga Boats has been great here on Lake Norman. We've got a 24 and a half foot Taiga RZX that I wake surf all the time during the summer. River Rock Easy Living Communities. Dan Hughes, one of my great friends here. We've probably about seven little of these communities from 100 to 200 homes, all rental properties over 55, and they're doing great. And I got to hand it. We had a foot of snow here last week, and Dan and Jerry and Brad were out there themselves at River Rock up here at Bloom Road shoveling snow because we've got a bunch of 60, 70, and 80-year-old people living there. And we couldn't get any snow plows to them. So they were up there themselves shoveling snow.
1: Wow.
0: Those owners of the company out there spent all day doing that, making the sidewalk safe for these people. And I got to hand it to him. He called me after and I said, you know, you should have called me. I would have sent my wife up there to help. You know, Chris, I can't get a blister. I got to have a tournament next week. So.
1: Yeah, exactly. These hands are very important.
0: They're very important. let's see. Greg Norman Golf Apparel. I've been wearing Greg Norman Golf Apparel ever since they came out for almost 20-something years, which has been great. Jack's Bay Eleuthera, a new golf course community down in the South Eleuthera. Check it out. Go to Jack's Bay and look it up. It's got Nicholas Design Golf Courses going in. The most beautiful piece of property I've ever seen for a golf course community. Can't wait till we get that thing going. And then a brand new sponsor this year, which is called Alpha Fully Loaded. I'm wearing their hat. And Alpha Fully Loaded is in the nootropics business. So it's a pouch that you put in your lip that gives you energy, gives you calmness, focus. They've got all kinds of a mushroom one, a caffeine one, a regular one. And it's a great product. I saw Tiger Woods pulled it out of the bag about 2 years ago, and they caught him doing it. Got a picture of it. And then Joe Rogan did a podcast on it where I saw that. And I'd been doing the nicotine pouches for a while and didn't really like it. Made me a little jittery. So I just sent an email to the company, told them who I was, what I did. Loved their product. And I have to admit, the owners got right back to me. Their headquarters right there in Akron, Ohio, right by Firestone. And said they used to follow me all the time during the Firestone tournament. And so we did a deal together, and I absolutely love the product. I think it's great. It's going to help people get off tobacco and nicotine. And this stuff is good for you. And nootropics is a huge business. It's in drinks and pills and all kinds of stuff. And I really think this is going to be something that's going to help a lot of people.
1: All right. Now, you know, I remember when the whole Tiger controversy came out and that sort of thing. So I've been curious about where that market was going. I was surprised it didn't explode sooner. But now that you're involved, I'll take a look. I think maybe it's what we all need to get out there on the golf course and play a little calmer, play with a little more energy. I'm interested to see. And, you know, hopefully I get an opportunity to catch up with you a little bit later on this season to see what you think and how it's doing for you.
0: Absolutely. Yeah, absolutely.
1: Scott, before I let you go, remind our listeners again how they can stay up to date with you when they're following you out on social media.
0: You can follow me on Twitter at Scott McCarron. And then on Instagram at Scott McCarron Golf.
1: Well, Scott, I can't thank you enough for taking time out of your busy schedule to come back and be a part of the show. You're always so much fun to spend time with. Like I say, I hope we get this privilege of catching up with you a little bit later on in the season.
0: Sounds good, Chris. Thank you very much.
1: Take care, Scott. All the best to you and Jenny.
0: We'll talk to you soon.
1: See you, Scott. That is the great Scott McCarron, folks. One of the absolute favorite guests that I've had here on the show and one of my favorite guys out on the Champions Tour, anywhere for that matter. I marvel at his golf swing with the strength and power that he has and how mentally tough and focused he is out there. And on top of that, he's just a fantastic guy. And like we talked about a little while ago, I think clearly one of the great leaders that the PGA Tour should be tapping into all the time to get his ideas, his wisdom, his

0: thoughts and that sort of thing. I can't believe that they don't tap into some of these guys, like he mentioned Ernie Els, but just so many great players, some of the older guys that have been around a long time and really know what goes. I think they should be tapping into those guys all the time to understand, hey, what do you think about this? What about if we change that? I hate to hear that they're not doing that. And Scott is a guy that they should be doing it to all the time. I'm rooting hard for him each and every week. I hope he makes another run at the Charles Schwab Cup. Like I say, they don't come better than that guy. And I'll look forward to catching up with him, like I say, later on in the season.
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0: Okay, now next on the tee with me is seven-time major champion Julie Inkster. Let me remind you about Julie's background. She's from Santa Cruz, California. She played her college golf at San Jose State, where she was a three-time All-American. During her college career, she won a remarkable 17 times. In 1982, she was named the San Jose State Athlete of the Year, and she won the Broderick Award for being the number one women's college golfer in the country. She is a member of the San Jose State Sports Hall of Fame, and in 2011, she was inducted into the National Golf Coaches Association Hall of Fame as well. Julie became only the second player in history to capture three straight U.S. Women's Amateur Championships. She did so from 1980 to 1982. She turned pro in 1983 and captured her first LPGA title that year at the Safeco Classic and was named Rookie of the Year. 1984 was her first full season out on the LPGA Tour, and she won two majors that year. She went on to win 31 times on the LPGA Tour, including seven majors, and of those seven majors, she won the U.S. Open three times, the Kraft Nabisco Championship twice, and the LPGA and Demure Classic once each. She has 45 total professional wins, 149 career top tens. She was named the 1999 Female Player of the Year by the Golf Writers Association, and that year she earned her way into the LPGA Hall of Fame. And that wasn't even her best year, because in 2000, she won the ESPY Award for Outstanding Women's Golf Performer of the Year after winning the U.S. Open and the LPGA Championship, and she was inducted into the World Golf Hall of Fame. She played on nine Solheim teams. In 2011, she became the oldest player and first playing assistant captain in Solheim Cup history. She has been the U.S. team captain three times. She won four times so far out on the Legends of the LPGA Tour. She's also a wonderful broadcaster, which you heard Scott McCarron talking about in the first segment when Julie was a commentator out there for the Golf Channel and Fox Sports. And I am so honored that I get to spend some time with her this week here on Next on the Tee. Hey, Julie, thanks for coming on the show.
2: Hey, Chris. How you doing? Good to
0: be here. I'm fantastic. You?
2: I'm great. I'm here in the desert in Akita and just living the dream.
0: So I had Scott McCarron on in the first segment. And Scott was telling me that you guys just had an opportunity to spend a little bit of time together, and you've spent time together when you've broadcasted together and you've known each other for a while. Talk about your relationship with Scott.
2: Yeah, well, I've known Scott for, you know, when we used to play the J.C. Penney Classic, he would always play with Pat Hurst, who was a good friend of mine. And I played Tom Pertzer, but we got to know each other there. We had some dinners, but then when Fox started broadcasting, it was kind of before Scott was in that gray area, not quite 50 yet. And I was just kind of, I was new at it. I'd never done it before. And so Scott and I, we were kind of the rovers on the ground. So he helped me out a lot because I had no idea what I was doing. And then we just, we do this thing at Koniki on the Big Island. So they get some pros from the Well,

0: walleye champions, and then some LPGA players, and we just go over there and have fun for, you know, 4 or 5 days.
1: You mentioned Tom Pertzer, who, as you know, is a wonderful friend of mine and the show, and he's the one that connected the two of us. When he joined me a couple of weeks ago, he said that you're his favorite female on the planet. One of his daughters is named after you. Talk about Tom.
0: Oh, he's a great guy. I was a rookie, and you know, I didn't know how to get a partner or anything. And Tom called me, or his agent called me or whatever, and said, "Hey, Tom Pertzer is interested playing in the mixed team with you." And I go, "Yeah, sure." And you know, we just became really good friends. You know, we played, I think, for 12, 13 years together in the mixed team. And it was something I always looked forward to. And I think he did too. And we just got to be really good friends. And we stay in touch a lot. I just, you know, I think the world of him. You know, he's kind of like, he's family to me. And he did name his, you know, he's got a lot of kids. But the last one got Julie. So I finally made it. So it took me 8 kids, but I got the last one. So it was great.
1: You mentioned playing in the mixed team with him. You guys won it in 1986. What do you remember about that week?
0: No, we played great. You know, we always were kind of up there, but we could never really get over the hump. And I put Tom in a lot of weird spots, but he seemed to get him out. And I think I was rolling the rock that week. So we kind of hammed and egged it pretty good to go ahead and win, which, you know, it's always special when you can win with, you know, one of your best friends. And that's what I really enjoy about the Solheim Cup, is having a partner out there and, you know, really being able to just yuck it up and have some fun and be able to share the moments with your partner.
1: Have you forgiven Tom for missing that 2-foot putt on 18, which would have broken the tournament scoring record?
0: I don't remember. Don't even remember. A win's a win.
1: Indeed. Going back to your early days, I read that you ran track, you swam, you played softball, basketball, tennis. When did golf enter the mix for you?
0: Well, I didn't start till I was late. I didn't start till I was like 15. I got a job parking carts and picking up the range at the golf course. And I had two older brothers who played

0: them around. I was a jock. I love sports. My dad got a hitting machine for the backyard, and I think I spent more time in the hitting bay than hitting machine than my brothers did. I just loved, always loved sports. And when I got the job at the golf course, I just, I had a lot of guy friends that played high school golf, and I just said, I think I can do this. So I got some clubs from the back room and started playing. And then the boys coach at Harbor High, Floyd Slider, called my parents and said, "Hey, I hear Julie's starting to play golf. We'd love to have her try out for the golf team." So I tried out and I made JV my sophomore year, and then my junior and senior year I made varsity, and it just kind of, I took to it pretty quickly.
1: So let's talk a little bit more about that, because you're playing on the boys team there at Harbor High. How did the guys take to you, and how did the opponent guys take to you coming out and being a part of the boys team?
0: Well, the guys on the team were really much, they're pretty much all my friends anyway, so that was great. But the guys on the other team really didn't appreciate a girl beating them, and I think it just made it all that much sweeter. So it was fun. We you know it was you know it, it, I have to say, if the coach didn't call my parents, I probably wouldn't be where I am right now, because just having the opportunity to learn how to play match play or learn how to play in a golf tournament, we didn't really have the opportunity to do that. We couldn't really afford tournaments. I mean, I think the first time I played out of California, I qualified for the US Open when I was 18, and that was the first time I played a tournament. It was in Indianapolis, Indiana.
1: Your senior year in high school, San Jose State offered you a scholarship, but I have to imagine other schools were knocking on your door as well. Who else was in the running besides San Jose State?
0: Well, no one really, because I never played, I never played the junior, the US junior. I never played in tournaments. I play a one day tournament, around the area. But when I qualified for the US Open at 18 and made the cut, I had a bunch of coaches come up and say, where have you been? What have you been doing? And I already committed to San Jose State because I knew I need to go somewhere where I could play, because I was raw. I needed a lot of work, and I knew I'd play at San Jose State, and we always played against the best teams. And I was dating my husband at the time, and it was just a great fit for me. So, it really worked out great.
1: And when you get there, you got the team with Patty Sheehan. You won 17 tournaments during your college career. She won 5 times. I mean, the other players must have known when they saw you two get off the bus, they weren't playing for first or second. They had no
0: Well,
1: shot.
0: yeah. So, Patty actually came in my sophomore year, and Reno, Nevada got rid of their team, so she transferred. And so I was a sophomore. I think she was a fifth year senior, and had a year of eligibility. So it was great. I mean, I learned a lot from Patty when she turned pro. I didn't really know, what I was doing, but having her go before me, and I could kind of figure out a lot of stuff, just picking her brain.
1: Of the 17 college wins that you had, 3 were other schools' tournaments. You won the Husky Invitational, the Arizona Invitational, and the Lady Aztec Invitational. Was there a little extra juice for you playing in another school's invitational and then taking home the title?
0: No, not really. I just wanted to win. I didn't really care whose tournament it was or what. I just was always trying to just kind of improve my game and make sure at the end of the day that I gave it my all, and just kind of let the chips fall where they did. But I didn't really worry about what tournament it was or, who's playing or whatever. I just kind of focused on my game and my teammates' game.
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5: Speaking of tournaments, you have one named in your honor, the Julie Inkster Invitational, which is coming up next month, March 9th and 10th. They won it for you back in 2022. What's it like having a tournament named in your honor and then getting to have your alma mater win it?
6: Oh, it's great. I mean, this year they moved it from Meadow Club to Harding Park. But you know, I always try to make sure I get there for the dinner or one of the days. It's just kind of full circle, just kind of maybe honors me of what, you know, I brought to San Jose State and to the team. And, it's fun getting to know, you know, I'm pretty good friends with Dana Dorman, the coach there, and really good friends with Ann Walker at Stanford. So, you know, I get to, work with the younger players and half of them don't even know who I am. So, but otherwise, it's kind of fun to if they want to pick my brain and stuff like that, I love to be around helping them out.
5: When you joined the LPGA Tour back in 1983 and got a win that rookie year, I want to talk about what it was like for you coming down the stretch. It's the Safeco Classic. You're a rookie on the LPGA Tour, and now you're trying to actually get your first tour win. What do you remember coming down the back nine in the final round trying to earn that first win?
6: Well, I was trying to hunt down Kathy Whitworth, which is kind of hard to do. You know, she's one I always, looked up to. She was kind of at the end of her career, and I was cutting starting. But it was the worst weather. You know how Seattle could get. So it was raining and it was cold. And I think the last day I shot one under and just passed a bunch of people and ended up winning by one. But I always knew I could do it. I mean, being the U.S. amateur champ, I got to play in a lot of LPGA tournaments, which helped me as an amateur to kind of figure out where my game was. And then to actually, win. I remember I won 22,500 and I thought I was just rich as can be. And it was great. My parents were there. They saw my first win. So it really made it special.
5: In 1999, you came to the U.S. Open at 38 years of age, searching for your first U.S. Open title. And not only did you get it, you set the record for the lowest total to par, finishing 16 under. You win that thing going away at Old Waverly Golf Club in West Point, Mississippi. What was that week like for you?
6: Well, I mean, as an American, you always win. You want to win your national championship. And I lost in 92 to a playoff to Patty Sheehan. And, you just really, at that time, I was 39 years old. I had a 9-year-old and a 5-year-old.

0: And you just really don't know how many more times that you're going to be able to have a chance to win a US Open. And I just remember I was playing really well up to the up to that point, and I just kind of had a little talk to myself when we were driving, when I was driving there. Just, it's your time. You can't got to go out there, play aggressive, and you're playing well. And I got off to a really good start, and I just kind of kept the pedal down. And it was just, I don't know, it was such a relief at 39 to be able to, first of all, that kind of got me the Grand Slam, which, took me, I won in 83. And then I won in my last leg in 99. So it took me a long time to do it, but I was pretty persistent. And just to know that I won the national championship, I don't know. I felt like everything else is just icing on the cake.
1: On the final hole, you had a great drive right down the middle. The green was over a pond. You had room to bail out to the right where you could have laid up, chipped on, made bogey, or even double. You still would have won by a few, but you end up taking dead aim and the ball lands just a few feet from the hole. What was going through your mind sizing of that last shot and then when it landed on the green?
0: Well, Chris, you don't know me very well. There's not a pin that I don't like. I always been pretty aggressive. My caddy will say, let's just go, 20 feet left, and I go, okay. And somewhere in my mind, I just want to go at the pin. So, I hit my irons great all week, and there, I think it was a 7 iron or 6 iron. There's no way I was gonna just, lay up and then go on. I wanted to make birdie and win it that way. But yeah, I hit a great shot, and it was just big relief. It was just like I'm gonna be holding the U.S. Open trophy, and I'm gonna have my name on that with all the great champions. And I can go anywhere in the world and say I won the U.S. Open, and everybody knows what that is.
1: You said to your kids on camera as you are walking up to the green, "Mommy's bringing home a really big trophy." Talk about that.
0: I said, I'm bringing home a trophy, and it's a really big trophy. Yeah, they weren't with me that week. They usually travel all summer with me, but for that week, I just went by myself. And Brian came in on the weekend, or came in on Sunday and watched me play Sunday. So it was great to share it with him too. But I remember I was super nervous. Because I think I had a 5 shot lead, and it just you want something so bad, but you got to go through the process to get there. And I was leaking a little bit of oil out there, but I find myself, I regrouped and started hitting some really good shots in, and really I played a great round of golf the last day.
1: You played on 9 Solheim Cup teams. How does being a part of that event compare to playing in a major?
0: It's two different things. Major, you're just there for you. The Solheim Cup, you're there for, you're playing for your country, you're playing for your teammates, you're playing for your captain, playing for your family and their families. I really took it seriously. I really, every year that was my goal, was to get on the Solheim Cup team. And I was fortunate enough to make quite a few of them. And it's probably the most nervous I've ever been is playing on the Solheim Cup team. But it's they're just your, they're your sisters for life. And I love everything about the Solheim Cup. I love why you play. I love having a partner out there. I love it. Whether we win or lose, I just love the camaraderie of the dinners, the practice rounds, just hanging out, and getting to know your peers better than, you just know them when you're playing the 18 holes of golf.
1: The first team that you captained in 2015, you guys start the final day down 10-6, thanks to some shenanigans to finish up the matches from the previous day. But talk about what it was like watching how things unfolded from finishing up the four ball event and the drama that unfolded during the singles matches that led to an unbelievable comeback victory.
0: Yeah, it was it's kind of a weird feeling. I just really never thought we'd lose. And we

0: were just getting thumped. And I think after that little mishap, I think it just fired my team up. And I just told them, hey, we got nothing to lose out there. You just go win your point and we'll add them up at the end. And never forget, Dorina Pillar bogeyed 17. So we're going down 18, and one of my good friends is driving my cart, a guy named Dave Fleming. And I go, David, I go, what happens if we lose this hole? And she goes, he goes, we lose the cup. I go, what happens if we win this hole? He goes, we're still in it. And Tarina sunk about a 15-footer for par to win the hole. And then, Angela behind her won, Paula behind her won, and we ended up winning. And I don't know how we did, but they played their hearts out, and it was an epic win.
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6: You created the Julie Inkster Senior Award for players who won't turn pro until they get their college degree. Talk about why that's so important to you.
0: Well, it's important because we're the LPGA qualifying school. It's in the fall. So as a collegiate player, you can go as an amateur and put your ring in the hat. And if you make it, you get full status the next year. So you could have a coach, a school could have aspirations of winning the national championship, and their top two players go, their top one or whatever, go to the qualifying school, get their card, and then they leave school. And now, she can't replace that scholarship, or he can't replace that scholarship. And say you have, your fourth and fifth players, they're part of the team, and, they probably won't play professional golf. So they have one chance to win a national championship, and all of a sudden it's gone. So Workday and I developed this. You have to play all 4 years at your school, representing your team, your school, and your teammates and your coach. And then I take the highest ranking senior on the clipped list. And with Workday and myself, we give them $50,000 to start their career. They get two exemptions in LPGA events. And

0: they get a 2-day kind of seminar with me. Just it's kind of a fun thing, so they can get to know me. That during the year, they can call me and ask me questions. And you know, in college, everything's done for you. You know, when to practice, what to wear, you know, hotels, travel, how do you get from A to B, and then all of a sudden you turn pro, and none of that's done for you. You know, how do I get a caddy? You know, how much do I pay a caddy? You know, do I need a manager? I have this opportunity to play in this pro-am. Should I play in the pro-ams? So all those questions I just try to help them out with and kind of get them going. And you know, it's great. Every one of my Inkster were the last five, they're all going to be playing on the LPG. Well, my first one, Natalie, decided to she was in COVID, and she decided to go back and get her medical degree. So I let her take that money and apply it towards her schooling. But every other one is going to be playing on the LPGA. So it's been really rewarding for me.
1: Julie, just a couple more before I let you go. You won the Bobby Jones Award a few years ago, which is one of the highest honors in our game. It recognizes your achievements, plus the respect you have for the game and your passion for giving back to it. What was it like for you being recognized that way?
0: Well, first of all, when Mike Wann called me and said I was the recipient of that, I was like, I was shocked. But I was so honored, and to be able to have my kids induct me, was really something special, because when I had my kids, I really struggled. Traveling with two kids on the road. My golf game suffered, and I didn't really know if I was doing what I should be doing. Is this the right thing? Almost gave it up, ended up not kind of, working my way through it. But, it just made me feel like, hey, here, after all you do, you keep playing, you keep playing, you keep playing. And then all of a sudden, you get honored for something like this. It's like, you know what? Maybe I did things right. And, that was one of my biggest achievements, was having my name on that Bobby Jones trophy.
1: You're in multiple Hall of Fames, including the LPGA and the World Golf Hall of Fame. In the history of women's golf, there are only six players who have won more majors than you, but you did it over the course of three different decades. You add in all the Solheim Cups. Do you ever just sit back and allow yourself to kind of soak in all the great things that you've achieved in the game and acknowledge that you're one of only a few women to reach the heights that you did?
0: Yeah, it's kind of crazy. And just how every decade I was able to win a major. I love the game of golf, and I'm kind of weird. I love to practice, I love to play, I love the banter of golf. It was never a job for me. I mean, yeah, it was hard. I mean, going from A to B and playing and practice rounds and pro-ams and tournaments, and then getting up and doing it the next week. But I enjoy the journey, and I kind of just I never let things get too high or too low. And I still really enjoy the game. I played today with four guys, and the banter was great. So we doubled down on 18 and we broke even, so I felt like it was a win.
1: Julie, let our listeners know, how can they stay up to date with you and the great things that you're out there doing, whether it's online or it's on social media?
0: Well, my Instagram is Julie Inkster, and then I have the Julie Inkster Foundation, and then on Twitter, I'm at Julie Inkster too. I'm not really big into it. I'll post some stuff here and there, but I'm really proud of my foundation, and that's kind of what I strive to keep building.
1: Well, Julie, it's been a huge thrill to get to spend some time with you. I hope we get this privilege with you at another point, maybe later this year or in the future, because you're outstanding. And I
0: Oh,
1: can't thank
0: thanks.
1: you enough.
0: Thank you, Chris. Thanks for having me on. I appreciate it.
1: Absolutely. Take
0: Okay.
1: care, Julie. All the best to you and your family. That is the great Julie Inkster, folks, what a huge thrill to get to spend some time with her. You talk about one of the greats in the history of the LPGA Tour, and her name is right at the top of that.

0: I mean, for crying out loud, going all the way back to her college, 17 wins in her college career, unbelievable for her. And 45 professional wins, 149 top tens in every Hall of Fame that you can imagine. It's just unbelievable. No wonder, you know, Tom Pertscher said to me, "Hey, Chris, you got to have Julie on. She's fantastic." And certainly lived up to the billing. There was no question in my mind that she wouldn't. And just, you know, on top of that, we'll get in maybe perhaps next time. But Tom talks about she's just a sports nut. And look, as we talked about through the course of the conversation, she played every sport as a kid. So she likes to weigh in on some other things. Maybe we'll test her out and see just what she's interested in, who she's interested in, the other athletes that had some emotional tie to her, who her idols were outside of the game of golf growing up. So many other things I wanted to talk to her about. So I look forward to catching up with her again soon. All right, my friends, it is time for me to put a bow on part one of this week's show. My sincere thanks again to Scott McCarron and Julie Inkster for making that segment so much fun to be a part of. I hope you really enjoyed part one of the show. Now, be sure to come back for part two, because the confidence doctor, Dr. Bob Winters, has more for us. And one of the great putting instructors and former PGA Tour player, Dave Stockton Jr., makes a return visit to the show as well. It's going to be a fantastic part two. I hope you'll come back and press play on that one as well. Folks, I cannot thank you enough for being the greatest supporters in the history of podcasts. You know what I feel about you. I love each and every one of you. I can't thank you enough for making this show what it is. If I could ask one favor from each of you, no matter where you listen to the show, if you would go out on that platform and subscribe to the show and give it a rating, you know what that means to me and to the algorithm for getting this show in front of more people. Those podcast sites will then recommend this show based on your rankings and your subscription numbers to other people. So I'd appreciate if you would take just a second, go out there and subscribe and rate the show. It would mean a great deal to me. Folks, as always, very grateful for you. Huge amount of vitamin G for each and every one of you. Thank you for being here. Until next time, hit them straight, my friends.
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2: Welcome to the 19th Hole Golf Show. I'm Ryan Ballinger. Great to have you with us. Alex Dixon is our guest. He is the founder of Beltway Golfer, and he's doing some awesome things here in the D.C. area, which why I wanted to have him on. He's doing a little bit of everything from publishing to advocacy to, well, he's in the court system. So, Alex, first, thanks for being with us. I appreciate it. I want to start with the magazine first. I saw your picture that you posted to Instagram of the magazine cover. It's beautiful. I'm a big cherry blossom guy. So, you know, that immediately appealed to me. Can you talk a little bit about the journey of getting Beltway Golfer, the magazine, to the printer and the excitement you have for it?
3: Oh, man, it's been a process. First of all, I appreciate it. I have zero experience publishing anything, let alone a magazine. So the process has been eye-opening. I've learned a lot of what not to do's and how to do things differently for the second issue. And especially as it pertains to timelines and all sorts of stuff. I mean, we've got an article in the first issue that is pertaining to, I think, what we're going to talk about later in this episode. And, you know, the timing of getting this first issue off the ground it's been a struggle to not to have some of the pieces. There's really one in particular, though, that are going to be out of date by the time it comes out. So some of those issues you just kind of have to live with. But it's been a fun process. The idea behind the magazine is called Beltway Golfer. The idea is going to be a twice a year publication, kind of a spring, summer, and then a fall, winter issue. What we're doing is essentially 9 pieces in each issue. It's kind of a front 9, back 9 throughout the year. But it's all about DC golf. I grew up in this area, have been doing Beltway Golf for a long time, whether it be podcasts, reviewing courses on social media, so on and so forth. But for the longest time in this region, there was a magazine that I'm going to get some of the dates wrong, but back in the 80s, 90s, early 2000s, it was called Washington Golf Monthly. And yep, it was a print publication all about exactly what it was, you know, golf in the kind of in the Mid-Atlantic, but centered around DC. Sometime in, again, I don't know what year, but I want to say like the early aughts, they tried to expand their region and they rebranded as Golf Styles Magazine. And that
4: that.
3: So it was this, I don't know the whole background story. Or I've probably been told, but I don't know off the top of my head. But so they got into kind of North Carolina, they got into Pennsylvania, they got into New Jersey, and that kept going for, I want to say, like a decade. And then early COVID, or right around 2019, 2020 in there, they just kind of slowly stopped printing. And I think it was a great publication. That's great writing in it. They didn't really adapt to the digital age so much, didn't have much of social media, didn't have much of a website. And I think that the publishers and the crew that were producing that magazine kind of aged out of it a little bit. And so there's been this kind of gap for the last, at least in this region, for the last handful of years. So this idea has been bouncing around my head for several years and was going to do it. And then I was like, I'm not, you know, start, stop kind of thing. And finally said, what the heck? And put out a call to action last fall and got an awesome team. So we got a really good art director, this guy, Matt Lauman, who designs magazines for a living. I got a managing editor who's editing all the pieces, who that's what he does for a living. I got a marketing guy. I got about 6 contributing writers, a few contributing photographers, and it's at the printer now. So really excited about it.
2: That's awesome. When you were thinking of doing this, what was, other than Washington Golf, what was your inspiration? What were you looking for in terms of copy, in terms of photography? Were you trying to kind of emulate anything, or were you just kind of looking to do something that just came out of your brain?
3: I'm not trying to emulate anything. I mean, I'd be lying if the publication Golfer's Journal over the course of the last decade in the golf space has kind of proven that if you make a magazine really premium and something that you want to hold on to and not just dump in the trash after you've read it a few pages on the toilet, then it can really succeed. You know, we all know that legacy

0: print media is not exactly on an up curve. But I think the idea of making it premium, something that people are excited about when it shows up in the mail and something that they hold on to, and doing it at a cost that doesn't feel like you're getting nickel and dimed, then our bet is that it can and will work. And so the idea is kind of emulate some pieces of that with Golfers Journal, as far as, our print is going to be, it's a premium heavy stock, not quite as heavy as a Golfers Journal, but in that direction. And then the other piece where I was really trying to figure out, okay, how can I make this something that you won't just dump in the recycling bin? And one of the concepts as far as the cover is, so for the you had mentioned that the picture of the cherry blossoms that I posted of the first cover. What we're going to do is each cover is going to be done by a different artist, and it will be inspired by a photograph that's related to the content. So one of our photographers has this really cool picture of the 16th tee box during, I think it was, forget which qualifier it was, but it was at the East Potomac, the Blue Course at East Potomac. And the original photograph, they're not cherry blossoms. There's cherry blossoms all over the course. Whether or not there's any in that picture, I don't think there actually are. But it's a beautiful picture, and the Washington Monument is in the background, and there are cherry blossoms all over the East Potomac. And so there's an artist I've worked with for years who's done some designs. I'm just really familiar with him. He's not based in DC. He's based out of Florida. He runs a account called Slacker Tide. But I kind of wanted to start with him because of my familiarity. And I just sent him the photo and said, okay, take this photo, apply your own vision to it. And if any, my only request is you maybe spring it up a little bit. And that's how some of the cherry blossoms got in there. But he did a great job. And so the idea is each issue going forward, we're going to find a different artist to apply their own style to a photograph related to DC area golf.
1: I think that backlash is the wrong word I want to use here, but there's kind of a countercultural movement I feel like that's happening of people who want to consume stuff that isn't just kind of like the Shein of content where you intend to wear it once or use it once, and you really don't care what happens to it. I mean, the short form content, AI slop, that kind of stuff that people are like, all right, I think I've seen enough of that. I want something I can sit down and care about and will remember or try to remember when I'm done with it. And I think
0: Totally.
1: that that's probably where your print product can fit so beautifully.
0: Oh yeah, I mean, I think we're all in the same boat. I mean, everyone I talk to, inside golf, outside of golf, family, not family, friends, you name it, we're all battling some level of phone addiction. And there's just so much content on the phone, that I do think there is a movement, whether or not it's going to be successful, because it's an uphill battle to like kind of move your lives slightly back analog, doing anything you can to try to get off the phone a little bit. And papers are, it's, I talk a lot of the time with my own kid who's 10 years old, and a big sports guy, loves sports, loves all sports. And when I was 10, the first thing I did when I woke up was I'd open the Washington Post and I'd go right to the box scores and I'd just devour the box scores, eating my cereal and you're opening up the paper. And Washington Post just got rid of their sports section. You can't really do that anymore. And so like him and this and all these other generations, they just go right to the screen. They go right to the TV. And so we're all battling it. It might be a fruitless battle. Who knows? But that yes, that the inspiration to do this is tied to that as well.
1: I do realize it's kind of strange for somebody who's probably chronically online as myself to be thinking about being a Luddite, but I do think about it. I
0: Of
1: do
0: course.
1: think of a sweet escape away from the digital life, and I find it kind of appealing. I think that, and maybe that's part of connected to my love of golf is it's real, it's in person, it's in nature, it's our manufactured version of nature, but it's in nature, and it's something that's totally outside of the realm of anything we're tethered to at our desks or on our hands or anything like that. I think that's the big passion about golf these days. It's an escape.
0: Yeah, but there's also such, I mean, the phones and just the constant the digital everything. I mean, just take the world of golf, for instance. There's so much great content out there in golf that you can find in a screen, whether it's phone, TV, you know, whatever. But there's also this as someone who like struggles a bit with ADD myself, like there's this

0: constant lore of other stuff on the phone that, you know, if I, you know, pick up my phone to make a tea time and all of a sudden 20 minutes have gone by and I watch some, you know, stupid video that I regret watching. And it's this constant battle. That's, you know, it's frustrating. And, trying to anything that can kind of pull myself or others off the phone, I think is a good thing.
1: Yeah. I find myself watching people doing things on YouTube that I should just go out and do myself. And when I get to that point, I'm like, all right, turn off the screen and go do that thing that you're watching someone do instead of sitting around watching someone do it. We only get so many days, so much time to do this. So,
0: yeah,
1: that kind of fuels that kind of, I think, connection to anything real life, but golf especially. All right. So you are a plaintiff in a lawsuit that really centers around the future of DC public golf. And you've been an advocate for this, you know, for what should happen to the three DC public golf courses for people who are not in the region. That's East Potomac Golf Course, and there are multiple courses, including the Blue Course, the Walter Travis Reversible. Then you've got Langston Golf Course, which is over near the old RFK Stadium. It's about to, you know, go into the ground and be replaced with whatever new RFK is going to be. Historic golf course in terms of African-American golf history. And then you've got Rock Creek Park, which was kind of in the process of being redone when the Trump administration decided, hey, we want to get our fingers on this and we want to end the lease with the National Links Trust, which was a nonprofit that they signed a 50-year lease with in the first Trump administration to operate these golf courses and improve them based on a plan, a long-term plan that was put into place with the goal of kind of restoring DC public golf to its former glory, because at one time it was the envy of the world kind of. Sure. And now they want their hands all over it. And there's this limbo about it. I guess before we get into anything where we are currently, what made you decide to put your name in a court filing and be a plaintiff in this thing?
0: Sure. Well, I mean, yeah, there's been a lot of moving parts to this. And even where we're at today is very different than even where we were. I don't even remember what month, January, February, whenever we filed it.
1: Four weeks ago when we saw each other at the Live Golf event in Virginia exchange.
0: But you know, my motivation to be a part of the lawsuit when all this news broke, I mean, really it was, it felt like at the time, and still does to some degree, an element of if no one steps up and tries to fight this thing, then the Trump administration is just going to do whatever the heck they want with these properties. No one's going to slow them down. No one's going to ask questions. And, you know, are we the golfing public that uses this course? I mean, if somebody asked me, what is my home course today? I live in Arlington, Virginia. I say East Potomac Golf Course. You know, as a Beltway golfer, I try to play courses all over there. That's kind of the shtick, kind of trying to stay in tune to everything that's going around the DC golf. But at the end of the year, the course I play the most is every year is East Potomac. I mean, it's the closest public golf course to my house. And so the idea that with everything that we saw with the East Wing, with the Kennedy Center, with everything that this administration was trying to do, that they were just going to come in and do at the time, God knows what, to these courses was, you know, someone had to at least slow them down and say, hey, wait, there's a process here. And the process, and this was after they had already terminated the lease of National Links Trust with really a total BS process. I mean, you can get into all the details of that, but it was really kind of manufactured and flew in the face of, you know, what their original lease was. But the reality was as a background, I mean, these golf courses, East Potomac, Rock Creek, and Langston, for really a really long time throughout the 70s, 80s, and 90s, were run by a group called Golf Course Specialists, Inc. And Golf Course Specialists, Inc. had a concessionaire's contract with the National Park Service, because these three golf courses are on National Park Service land within Washington, D.C. That concessionaire's contract was kind of really limiting for that group, Golf Course Specialists, in which they didn't have the leeway to invest in the property, to renovate, to do it. It was, you know, it's just a different type of contract rather than a full operating

0: contract, where you're just essentially the one running the course. As it got into the 90s and early 2000s, that became even more limiting, as it was kind of a lame duck contract that would just renew 1 year at a time. And the result of that was the courses really suffered. So they were in bad shape for a long time. The National Park Service was smart enough to recognize that. And so in 2019, they put out a request for proposal for anybody to submit a plan to restore these three golf courses, make them better for the community while making them nicer, invest in them property, but also restore them to the, as you put it, their former glory. And different organizations all submitted their bids and they were reviewed. There was this extensive document that you can still find online. It's still out there about what the National Park Service wanted out of these golf courses. And it was heavily researched and there was community involvement. There was looking at the decades and decades of what these golf courses were built for, you know, what they could be. And then they reviewed these proposals and National Park Service was the chosen one based on, the proposal for all three courses that they had put together, and they won a 50-year lease. When the Trump administration then decided to cancel that lease, and it was became pretty clear that there was going to be no process like that whatsoever. It was just going to be up to whatever this administration wanted to do. That's when I was like, okay, time out. Someone's got to kind of step in here and at the very least slow things down to ensure that there's a proper process, which I would argue there still hasn't been, even though there's some agreements in place. So that was a big piece. And then the second piece was when this was filed in January and February, the remnants of, and I'm forgetting the correct terminology, but all the dirt from the East Wing was getting dumped on the White Course, which is the course that I play most often. I play that way more than the Blue, because I'd love to shoot an early nine or take my kid out there. And that they were still actively, like every 10 minutes, it was close to a 24-hour job. They're just dumping dirt into the middle of the White Course, and there was a lot of questions at the time around, and there still are. Around what was in that dirt, you know, what kind of toxins are they exposing to the air, to the local waterways? And again, no process, flaunting, every type of compliance measure that you have to do with water runoff, asbestos abatement, all sorts of things that any normal operator would have to go through. There was none of that. So that was kind of the motivation to get involved.
1: So, like you said, when you file the lawsuit, you know, and let's go back to when the lease was terminated, and the first thoughts of that coming out were, okay, the National Links Trust put together a long term plan, as I mentioned earlier. This is probably they put target dates in their 50-year lease with the National Park Service, but those weren't ever intended to be hard and fast dates, and the goal of this was to be able to raise the capital to put in to these golf courses. And they were doing that in part through, merch sales. They were doing that in part through in-person events. They were doing good old fashioned fundraising, trying to get bigger checks. They were taking money that they were making from green fees and putting it back into the facilities and improving them. And they were trying to do those improvements in ways that would lead to more people showing up to play golf, which would mean more money, which would mean more going back into the property. Langston's a great example. They built a beautifully improved driving range. They put Top Tracer in, Callaway products. I'm sure Callaway donated for that. They put in money into East Potomac to improve the basic function of the course, like drainage and just helping get water out of the way so that it was a more enjoyable experience for players. The mini golf course, right? Bringing that back into a beautiful shape. The driving range at East Potomac does so much business. Those types of things that were nuts and bolts investments to then try to lead to those bigger investments.
0: Yeah.
1: And, for the Trump administration, then go and say, well, you didn't meet these targets you said that were target dates, not exact dates in the contract. That felt very insulting. And it made it very clear then that they were just trying to find it out. It really didn't have anything to do with
0: 100%
1: what was actually performed.

0: performance-wise happening in these three facilities. It was a gotcha thing, and they were looking for a way to get out. They found their way to get out, or so they believed. Does that seem to be a fair assessment?
1: Oh, yeah, 100%. I mean, I don't think there was any. I mean, if you read the exhibit in the original lease by the National Links Trust and the National Park Service, you're absolutely right. There were some dates in there that were kind of goals, but the language is very clear that is dependent on all of the approvals throughout all of the different government processes.
0: Yeah, the National Park Service approval of just even the stuff at Rock Creek took way longer than they anticipated.
1: But one of the narratives that's come out for folks that are maybe agreed with the termination of that lease or agree with what's going on is that, you know, National Links Trust didn't have the money to do this, and that's why they were so far behind, which is simply isn't true. I mean, what is true is that yes, they were trying to do things at the same time. They were actively raising money. They were doing all these different things to raise the money to do the renovations of the three courses. But the plan from day one, and you can go back, go to the Beltway Golfer podcast, go back. I don't know what episode it was, but the month that National Links Trust officially took over operation of the three courses. So my very first podcast episode of the Beltway Golfer podcast back in the June of 2020 during the RFP process before they awarded was with one of the co-founders, Mike McCartan at East Potomac. And then after they won and they officially took over, I think that October, so it'd have been October, November, 2020, I sat down with Will Smith, the other co-founder of National Links Trust. Yep. And in that podcast, he lays out very specifically the course of events, which was going to be Rock Creek first, then Langston, then East Potomac. And the idea that, and Rock Creek itself would be two phases. First, you're doing the clubhouse and the range, and then you're doing the golf course. And yes, they were trying to raise money this entire time to fund all three, but they were also moving forward the plans at Rock Creek, which was the first one. And those plans continually got pushed back and delayed through all of the approval processes and the bureaucracies of having to go through multiple different agencies and protests from different organizations or environmentalists from different types of things. And so the start time just kept getting pushed back.
0: Yep.
1: Rock Creek was

0: unquote, make DC nice again or whatever it is for the during this administration, the 250th anniversary of the country.
1: Yeah, just as a side note, if you really want to see how bureaucracy works, go to the National Park Service, go search for documents around comments that people submitted at the contemporaneous comments from community members or, like you said, environmental groups or certain interested neighbors about the work at Rock Creek. And you could just see what kind of held things up, the commentary, sure. But even down to single tree level of, this tree shouldn't be trimmed, that tree shouldn't be cut. It's a lot. I mean, it was a lot to go through, and I can't imagine that, Mike and Will anticipated getting down to that granular level when they got into this thing.
0: Sure. Yeah. And there's a lot of interesting points to it. And a lot of other, I mean, there's a million comments on a million different posts all over social media about this whole situation. But another common, posts you see from folks that are, maybe open or happy about what's transpired, and they say, well, why didn't, and this goes back to answering your question on why did I get involved, why didn't National Links Trust sue themselves to begin with, and B, why did National Links Trust more recently, to bring us up to date, essentially settle with the administration and come to an agreement with them, and one was, back on New Year's Eve of this year. The administration terminated their lease for all three courses. Like, they were out, and the Trump administration was weighing, should we, on January 1st, should we shut down all three courses? So they're just closed until we figure out a timeline and a process to start renovations or what we want to do with these three courses. There was no communication. They offered National Links Trust, hey, since the courses are open and we're in the middle of winter, do you want to continue to run the courses on an interim basis until essentially we figure out what the heck we're doing and kick you out or whatever? But your lease is done. And so they agreed to, for two reasons. One, to keep the golf courses open and to keep their employees working and the golf courses, open for the community, but also two, smartly to say, okay, well, on the one hand, we can be totally out and try to sue the administration, or two, we can stay involved and kind of stay in the game and see how this thing transpires and try to, stay involved. And so when they decided to continue to run the courses on an interim basis, and it became clear that they weren't going to sue for a wrongful termination of their lease because they wanted to stay in the ball game and continue to run these courses and maybe either figure out a way to come to an agreement, which they eventually did, or something along those lines. It became clear, okay, well then someone's got to step up and try to fight for what's right here.
1: So when we saw each other last at Live Golf Virginia, curiously enough, at Trump National Golf Club, Washington, D.C. in Northern Virginia, it kind of got to this point where there was talk that they were going to shut down East Potomac any day now, that this was going to happen, that they were going to put shovels in the ground and they were just going to start doing stuff, I guess. And yet, for whatever reason, that didn't happen. And just a few days later, I felt like that the announcement came that there was some future agreement to the operation of these three courses, that effectively National Links Trust would just lose the management of East Potomac. They would keep running Langston and Rock Creek. They would go back to basically doing what they intended to do all along to those two places and the projects and renovation over a longer haul view. But that then here comes the plan from Tom Fazio's group to renovate, certainly not restore, what East Potomac looks like, and that they would their aim is to install a from the tip 7,600 yard new blue course that is in no way resembling what the Walter Travis reversible design from 1919 was. That felt like just as much of a slap in the face about it in the first place, as if you couldn't think of a more opposite architect to Walter Travis, it would be Tom Fazio, but certainly more of an opposite architect and the same first name as Tom Doak, the guy that National Links Trust intended to have do the restoration of Travis's work to the blue and whatever he was going to do to the white and the red, but to have that all kind of come together around the blue course that would be restored to

0: this century-old vision of a reversible course open to all on this incredibly reclaimed space. What do you feel about the proposed use for this space from Fazio's group? And I guess more broadly, what have you heard from people either in DC golf or more broadly in golf about their interpretation of what has been presented?
1: Yeah. So I guess my response to what, or my thoughts on Fazio's actual plan and plan. Yeah. I mean, I think the plans are a little bit ridiculous. The stated goal by the administration and Trump himself is they want big time tournaments here. It's not about the community. It's not about why these places were built. It's not a place. It's not about how they've been used for decades and decades. It's he wants big time tournaments. You know. As a side note, you can go into, you know, Trump's own personal obsession with trying to get a major and at one of his golf courses and so on and so forth. But he's obsessed with trying to bring a big time tournament, and that's why on those plans, you know, it became clear that the directive was it's got to be X number of yards, yeah, and you've got to fit it into these plans. The plans are ridiculous, but the silver lining that I would argue our lawsuit did already have an effect on these plans was there was in that window of time before Fazio's, and I don't know if they're final, but the current design that was published by the Department of the Interior came out, there were these renderings because a document was leaked related to a fundraising effort that was tied to this statue park memorial, like the I forget what they're calling it, but the statue that this garden of statues or garden of heroes administration wants to put in West Potomac Park, and in the same fundraising document for that was also fundraising language around the renovation of East Potomac, and it had clearly AI renderings, but in those renderings it had the golf course taking up all of Haynes Point, including Ohio Drive, which runs the circumference of the East Potomac golf course and includes a grass area that goes around. But cumulatively, that whole area is 50 acres of public park that is heavily used by runners, bikers, sightseers, you know, birthday parties, barbecues, tons of, you know, there's always people fishing. So it's a heavily used area. I think the administration and Fazio was even interviewed by Alan Bastable at golf.com, where I do think, at least Fazio claimed that he pushed back on a couple things, but I imagine the administration looked at our lawsuit and they're trying to figure out ways to appease the judge so they can get rid of our lawsuit and get this thing rolling fast. At the end of the day, I don't think it is a stretch to imagine that their number one goal in this renovation is to have it done so that Donald Trump can take the ceremonial first tee while he is still in office. That is their goal. Anything beyond that, and it runs the risk of the next administration changing up the plans. And if they're not finished, they're saying, then, you know, freezing the whole thing. And so I do think that our lawsuit maybe impacted several things. One, it impacted getting shutting down, going back to your earlier comment about it looked like it was about to get shut down. You know, there was social media postings. I posted one about, you know, the night before it was rumored to get shut down, and you know, the Trump was coming back from the PGA tournament at Doral, and his helicopters were doing loops around East Potomac Park. That day, our lawyers filed a temporary restraining order, and we had an emergency hearing with the judge. And the judge made it clear that you can't do any major work or shut down the golf course without notifying the plaintiffs and the judge. So, you know, you could argue that that already delayed things and tried to force a little bit of process. And then with the notion that they want this lawsuit out of their hair so they can get started, they did implement some affordability, which was is a piece of the lawsuit, where locals, they're saying locals will have a cheaper rate. What that is, who knows, and how it's implemented, who knows. But locals have a cheaper rate at East Potomac rather than out-of-towners. So you could argue that the lawsuit maybe implemented that to try to dismiss the lawsuit. And then

0: a whole piece around Ohio Drive and the perimeter. From my own personal conversations with folks that are even more heavily involved in this, it was clear that those AI renderings of taking up all of Ohio Drive were their plan. At least some members within the administration, that's what they wanted, so they would have enough acreage to implement a proper 7,400 yard golf course and try to attract tournaments. Now that it's back within the confines of the existing property, it's going to be a lot difficult. And if you see, if you zoom into those, the plan released by the DOI, Fazio's plans, you know, 2/3 of the parking is gone. There's a couple of tee boxes that look really smushed together. It's a layout that, you know, it looks like it could be doable, but it looks really cramped. And to your point, it looks like it's just creating 7,400 yards for the sake of creating 7,400 yards when there's so many other issues related to bringing in a major tournament. That if you just kind of stuck with a more modest plan and you know, something closer to what Walter Travis originally built, then you wouldn't bring all this into the fold.
1: Yeah, I mean, we could spend 10 minutes on the insanity of the idea that a major golf tournament would come to East Potomac, and that's before you put a shovel on the ground because of the structural issues. It just would never happen. And oh, by the way, right, Congressional probably wouldn't be too thrilled about that, since they're going to have the USO or the PGA Championship in 4 years, and they're going to have the Ryder Cup 7 years after that. So, you know, They probably don't want competition for what they're hosting with the PGA of America in the next decade.
0: No, but you know, I mean, you never know. I mean, the way this administration is operating, you could see before this administration, you know, Trump gets involved, somehow makes a deal with the USGA and that, or the PGA, the PGA of America owns the Ryder Cup, and somehow mandates that gets moved. That's a long shot. I mean, I don't think that's going to happen, but you don't know. You don't know what they're going to try with some of the stuff that's going on in this administration.
1: All right. So what are the next steps in the lawsuit? And, you know, is this something that can kind of just drag on for a while?
0: Well, I mean, maybe that's kind of a way of how a lot of these court systems work. The administration filed a motion to dismiss the lawsuit just last Friday. Our lawyers countered that. There's still a lot of questions around the process and the dirt that was dumped, and you know, whether or not the administration has been truthful with the judge in this case throughout this entire process. So regardless of the fact that there's a quote unquote deal that has been struck with Nationalist Trust is not involved in this lawsuit. This is myself, another golfer, and the DC Preservation League. And the judge has laid out very clearly, you know, the process that they need the Department of the Interior to go through in this whole case. So, you know, how long it gets dragged on remains to be seen. It depends on how truthful the administration is with the court. And, you know, if I'm being totally honest, you know, would I like to see it drag on? Yeah, I would. I mean, I'm still not satisfied with, you know, what the renderings are, what their proposal is, and more than anything, and this isn't necessarily clearly laid out in the lawsuit, but the idea that there has been no process on how this administration has gone through this. So right now there's no organization that is as an operator. The understanding is that the administration will likely create a new either nonprofit or for-profit organization. They'll create a new one, and then they'll sign their own lease at East Potomac. The head of that organization, if I'm a betting man, will probably have someone with the last name Trump, probably a family member, or at least somebody related to the Trump organization, I should say. Yeah. And then who knows what they're going to try towards the end of this administration as it pertains to East Potomac. I think trusting that the administration is going to do the right thing, I think, is out the window. you know, I think anything's on the table. I think the idea that, you know, there could be an attempted land swap to put East Potomac in the hands of the Trump organization after this administration's

0: over, I think that's on the table. Do I think that's going to happen? Not necessarily. Do I think the administration is going to try? I do.
1: In a perfect world, none of this would have ever happened, right? You know, National Links Trust would still be doing their thing. They'd be going on unabated. And, you know, the work at Rock Creek would have advanced significantly. And, you know, things would keep going on its path. In, I guess, a best case scenario now, you know, that everything would be dismissed that the Trump administration is trying to do. They'd have to take the rubble out of the white horse from the East Wing, all of this other stuff. Barring that, what is the best case scenario that can happen here?
0: Well, you're barring a lot.
1: And this may be the doomer perspective, and I'm not trying to be.
0: Yeah.
1: Doomer,
0: no, I mean,
1: but I guess what is what's the range of possibilities here?
0: It doesn't seem to be a huge range. I mean, right now there's on the one end of the range, it's that this plan is implemented, right? And it gets implemented over the next 2.5 years. And I think the most likely scenario on that range is that it ends up being a rushed job because, again, to my point earlier, they're going to try to have this done and open before before this administration is over. There's a lot of to create what he's trying to create. There is a lot of dirt to be moved. And there's a lot of process, and they're still dealing with federal land. I understand he's the president and this the DOI is running this. They can skip a lot of that process. But I think regardless, the end result would be this design that Fazio has laid out, which is a cramped design that nobody asked for in an attempt to get tournaments. And it'll be a fine, if not bland, longer golf course that at the beginning will probably be nice and green with shiny bunkers and well-kept greens. But again, because it's National Park Service land, 4 years, 8 years, 12 years from now, when who knows who the operator is, because we don't know that yet, you know, will they have the funding to upkeep that type of golf course? Because none of that has been talked about. None of that has been talked about, but you know, are they taking that into account, you know, trying to run a golf course like that on a lower maintenance budget that was generally required in on National Park Service land. And we even gotten into on a whole nother case that's very similar to that in this area is going on also related to this administration at Joint Base Andrews and the golf courses out there that are also about to go under the knife. And the big question is there, are they going to make them too nice to actually be able to maintain for years to come? Right. So that's back to East Potomac, though. So that's on the one end of the spectrum. On the other end of the spectrum on possibilities, honestly, is either this gets delayed or a judge says this process was not lawful, and either you got to start from square one with a proper process similar to what, okay, National Links Trust lease is canceled. Okay, well, you've got to go back and do a similar process that National Park Service did in 2019, 2020 with an RFP. Maybe that's a scenario if the judge goes that far. You know, the third scenario is this thing that kind of gets, you know, delayed and gets bogged down with, quite frankly, a lot of the compliance processes that National Links Trust got bogged down with at Rock Creek. Maybe that happens here. And then at the end of this administration, you know, it's a work in progress, and you're like, and who knows what's going to happen. But regardless, in that scenario, East Potomac will have been closed for 2 years at that point, and a place that was not suffering from tee times. It's been packed. This is not like a golf course that, like,
1: it's not empty. Hey,
0: we got to renovate it because it's not getting enough tee times. You know, will have been closed for 2 years or whatever for renovations. So, I mean, the long answer is I have no, or I guess the short answer, I have no idea, but that seems to be the range.
1: In the, I guess what I would consider the worst case scenario, that the Fazio plan is implemented and it's, you know, done before January 2020, 2029, before he leaves office for his second term. Is there a world where, especially given that there's private fundraising done for this, that the next administration, you know, if a Democrat comes in, or maybe even a Republican comes in and just has similar visions, that they say, okay, you know, all of this was done. I don't like it.
0: Right.
1: Rip it up and do the Walter Travis thing. We want the National Links Trust to do this. We had Doak here.

0: rip it up. And that all of it turns out to be for naught at the end. The expense goes to the public golfer who won't get to use this place for years.
1: Well, that's the problem with the precedent that this administration is setting by what they're doing right now. And hopefully the judge sees that, is they are turning these properties into another piece of political football, where what you just said could absolutely happen. But then guess what? 4 years later, if it's in a Republican administration again, who likes Trump, it just goes like this forever. That was the whole point of why the National Park Service did a competitive bidding process for a 50-year lease, to avoid that. And this administration has brought that into the fold, which is the victim in all this is likely going to be the golf courses and the people that use them.
0: Yeah, and I feel like the ultimate loser there is the DMV area public golfer, and to, you know, maybe a lesser extent because they don't use as much, but the American public golfer. You know, this is our land. This is our space as American citizens, and it's
1: in the near term. I mean, this is less of a concern, but in the near term, if this golf course is closed for 2 years,
0: how do you bring it back?
1: But also, there's right now we're in this golf boom. Right before the golf boom came out or kind of started to launch during COVID, we lost so many public golf courses around here that it is really hard to get a tee time. It's really hard to get an affordable tee time. I just looked up, you know, an hour ago, I was trying to find a tee time for this Friday. Okay, I'm a little behind the eight ball. It's 3 days away. There's nothing available before 3 p.m. around here at a public golf course, really. And so taking away one that does as many tee times as East Potomac does and just takes all of that all those golfers and tries to spread them out, it just becomes harder and harder for the local golfer to find a place to play.
0: Well, Alex, I really appreciate you coming on and talking about this with us. I realize this is probably the second inning of a very long baseball game here. And hopefully one that prevails for this side of the cause and for the public golfer in the DC area. Congratulations on the magazine. I think that's awesome. Can you tell people where they can go get it, how they can get themselves a copy?
1: Yeah, absolutely. Go to beltwaygolfer.com/magazine, but just go to beltwaygolfer.com and there's a big link right there to click on it. Follow my main social is Instagram. Just find Beltway Golfer. But back to the original point, we were talking about the magazine there. As we were putting together the magazine, you know, at first we didn't have a piece about this golf course, the DC golf situation. And as we were getting closer and closer to finishing the rest of the articles, I said, you know, this feels like for the first issue, we really got to address the elephant in the room, which is the situation. And so we found a writer who did a great job doing it. And he was trying, he did a really well-written piece about kind of the future scenarios. But to my point at the beginning, like, every time a new update came out and we were getting closer and closer to print, I would call him up and like, hey, do you want to add an addendum? If you want to change? And we were doing that. And then at some point, it was just like, you know what? This is probably going to be out of date. We're going to have to live with it. So anyone that does buy the magazine, I'm sure you'll enjoy the piece. There's probably going to be a couple pieces that are a little behind the eight ball. But
0: well, still excited at a minimum, it. Even though it may be out of date the second someone opens it, it'll be a piece of DC golf history.
1: That's right.
0: Will be a place marker in time, because I assure you this is going to keep going. There are going to be more issues and articles about East Potomac.
1: No doubt. I appreciate
0: Alex,
1: it very much.
0: So much.
1: Thanks for having me on.
0: Thanks for having me on, or thanks for coming on the show, and really appreciate it. We'll talk to you soon.
1: Anytime. Appreciate it.
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8: Four of the golf clubs of the 14 that you're allowed are wedges. It's literally, it's almost a third of your bag is wedges. And people don't spend that amount of time trying to figure out how these wedges work. What they do is they go to the range, they hit balls, they look at the putting green in the short game area as they're headed over to the first tee, and then they hit out.
7: I think this is a great way to begin the year. It's a pleasure to welcome Rich Lerner back to the Augusta Golf Show.
9: Rory was on this high wire, having, you know, blown quite a few tournaments, and you know, you could feel it. And on one side was immortality, and at the bottom was disaster, infamy. And there was nothing in between. If he loses, he is a serial disappointer. He is the new mayor of Normanville, and that's the price you pay at that level.
7: Okay, here we go. Hi, morning. Welcome to this week's Augusta Golf Show. I'm John Patrick. Thank you for being here this morning. 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Okay. Tell you about the show this morning. We're packed. And we got a first

0: first-time guest this morning. We'll start by unpacking the first major on the women's tour last week. Nelly Korda went wire-to-wire at the Chevron Championship in Houston. Golf Week's Beth Ann Nichols was there, and she will be here this morning to recap Nelly's third major championship. Then, we'll spend the rest of the show covering the news earlier this week regarding the Saudis' private investment fund and LIV Golf. What's the future? Is there a future? We'll start with Ron Green Jr. from Global Golf Post. Ron has been all over this story for years. And then Josh Carpenter will join us. Josh writes for Sports Business Journal, an industry trade, and he too has been on top of the business aspect of LIV. So that's the show for this morning. Nelly Korda and the future of LIV. As always, I'll let you know where to find the golf on TV this weekend. And if there's time this morning, in our Why I Love the Game segment, World Golf Hall of Fame member, two-time major champion Johnny Miller will tell us why he still loves the game of golf. Okay. Coming up, we'll talk about the future of LIV with Ron Green Jr. and Josh Carpenter. But first, Beth Ann Nichols on Nelly's win at the Chevron. Stay right there. Thank you. Thank you for being here this morning. You're listening to the Augusta Golf Show with John Patrick. Here, news, talk, and information, WGAC.
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1: Okay, good morning and welcome back to the Augusta Golf Show. I'm John Patrick. Golf Week's Beth Ann Nichols was in Houston last week for Nelly Korda's wire-to-wire win at the Chevron Championship, the first of five majors on the women's circuit. She is also a Golf Channel contributor. It is a pleasure to welcome Beth Ann Nichols back to the Augusta Golf Show. How are you, B.A.?
2: I'm recovering from a red eye, but otherwise I'm great, John. Yeah, you I'm getting too old for those.
1: You're getting no sympathy. No sympathy for me, because I know where you were.
2: I know.
1: Let me start with the venue, Memorial Park. We've seen it with the guys, but I got to tell you, it looked like a major championship venue last week. How did the players like it?
2: The players really liked it. They felt like it was a nicely put an upgrade from the club at Carlton Woods. I think they felt like they got, you know, a better test of golf all the way around. They liked how long it played. I only heard like a couple of small complaints on tweaks they would like to see, but on the whole, you know, they like the variety of long clubs in their hands, which it wasn't a wedge fest. So that was welcome. And I think, you know, when you looked at the leaderboard, obviously it helped out those who were long off the tee. Although I don't think anything could have stopped Nelly Korda, really, no matter what they did.
1: if there hadn't been the weather earlier in the week, would it have played as long?
2: They pushed the tees up with the weather, so they had it at over 6,800. They definitely could have stretched it back if you didn't have to deal with all those mud balls. That was the biggest complaint I heard all week, was the mud balls. So. The unfortunate thing is, every year since this event has moved to Houston, we've dealt with terrible weather. I mean, it's just the rainy season this time of year. So, I'm wondering if we're ever going to see it play hard and fast.
1: I know they're going to build a water feature on the 18th next year. Are we caring just a little too much about the champion jumping into water?
2: Oh, goodness, it's so debatable. It depends on who you ask. And I think, and that goes for the players, too. You know, I think past champions, they many of them want to see it stay. They think it's important. It meant a lot to them. It's a big part of their, as the kids say, their core memory of winning the tournament. And so I think, Nelly was going to jump in whatever it was, she said. And I think she didn't want to be the one that killed it, too, you know? So I think there are other players, though, who felt like it never should have left Mission Hill, that it should have died then. And so, it has been forced ever since it left, you know, looking at them jumping in a pond that they had to put nets out to keep the snakes and gators away at the club at Carlton Woods. So my big request for this, which I did not see on the rendering, my big request is for this, when they put they dig this out, that they have an area that is contained so that it is a pool-like feature in a section of the pond for jumping, where it's clear and clean and what it should be for a professional athlete to jump into. So I hope that they create a similar Poppy's Pond feature in the permanent water feature.
1: Do I remember my history right? Was Amy Alcott the first one to jump in?
2: She was.
1: Was it organic when she did it?
2: It was. Okay. It was. And actually, Dinah Shore was a big reason that it happened again the next time. So, because it skipped after she did it the first time. Dinah Shore had her robe. She was ready to go. She wanted Amy to jump again. And so I think, it's never going to be like it was at Mission Hills, but, you know, I do think that, you know, if you're going to keep it around, at least name it after Amy Alcott, right? I think she deserves it.
1: Okay. We're talking with Beth Ann Nichols here on the Augusta Golf Show. I know there was some concern about the crowds early in the week. They looked better on the weekend. Do you think as the tournament continues there, the spectators will grow?
2: I certainly hope so. You know, I was walking down the first hole on Sunday, and a gentleman came up to me, and he said, you know, I was, my company sponsored the Houston Open for a long time, and I cannot believe that we don't have more people out here. This event has not been advertised. He's like, people I play golf with on a regular basis have no idea this is going on. And I heard that many times, that there wasn't any promotion during the Houston Open week for the event. You know, that they didn't see billboards, or it wasn't on the, you know, talking about it on the sports radio, that it just felt like there was, you know, not a whole lot of marketing done in the area. And so, you know, I'm hopeful that we'll see a lot more fans, and you know, it seems like such a no brainer to partner with the men's event and sell combo tickets. You know, you buy tickets to the men's and women's event, you get a discount, or share mailing lists, or, you know, just seems like there's just a natural way to work together to promote both events. So I'm hopeful, but it was pretty dire on Thursday. I mean, it was the point where I was actually counting fans one by one. There were so few people watching Nelly Korda shoot that 65, well, both 65.
1: Wow. Nelly, wire to wire, best possible outcome for the tour?
2: I mean, I think so. You know, I hope it's different this time around. It feels like she's on the verge of another big season. You know, we all felt like the tour didn't do enough to capitalize on that the first time around in 2024. I'm hopeful that, you know, this time around that things would be different. We'll see. I mean, I felt like she was fabulous in her post-round press conference. I thought she was great on Tuesday in her pre-tournament press conference. It seems like she's giving us a little more, letting us inside a little bit more. She seems, you know, very, very calm and at peace with her personal life, and that she's just in a really good spot. And, you know, her sister told me after she won, and I'm paraphrasing here, but her sister Jessica said, those American players are kind of stripped down by the media. Like, there's so much expectation on American players that she feels like sometimes it might take a little bit of time to grow into everything as you're, you know, maturing. But John, the thing that struck me the most about this, you know, I feel like we get a lot of, pushback on criticizing the American players for not winning enough, or, you know, saying that the tour needs more American winners. But I asked Justin Ray on Sunday evening, Justin Ray is the big stats guru.
1: Right.
2: So Justin, when's the last time an American player has won a third major? And he said 2000, when Meg Mallon won the Des Mauriers. Now that is an astounding gap. 2000,
1: yeah.
2: Meg Mallon, the last American player to win three majors. I mean, I think that says it all.
1: Speaking of American players, before I let you go, Stacey Lewis said goodbye to the tour on Friday. What's her legacy? What did she mean to the LPGA Tour?
2: You know, it's not just her playing record, which is, you know, fantastic, two-time major winner. You know, obviously number one in the world, two-time Solheim Cup captain. It's all the things that she did off the golf course, the time spent on boards, the time that she spent trying to, you know, tweak something to make it better, you know, whether it was a maternity clause or, you know, she's the reason that when an amateur won, you know, finished high in the US Women's Open, that the money she would have earned would count toward trying to get your card. They measure things differently now. It's different. But my point is, throughout her entire career, when Stacey came across something that didn't seem quite right, she worked hard to change it. She just didn't accept it. And the same with her Solheim Cup captaincy. She wanted to make sure that she put systems in place that when the next captain, you know, got her turn, that it would be easier for her, that she didn't feel like you were reinventing the wheel every 2 years. So I think, you know, I just think that there are so many things that you can tie a direct line to Stacey Lewis in terms of sponsors that the tour has. When she became number one in the world, it was a time when you know, the tour really needed a lot of new sponsors, and you could point to the logos on her chest and on her bag that went from just a Stacey Lewis sponsor to a tour title sponsor. And I think, you know, I don't know even how you can measure what she's been able to do over the course of 20 years to help elevate the tour for those around her.
1: You know, when you mention sponsors, maybe I'm wrong on this, but I can't help not think of her when I think of KPMG and that championship.
2: Oh, 100%. 100%. You know, it's conversations that she had with, you know, the chair at the time.

0: time when KPMG was her personal sponsor. That's what spurred on that, you know, them becoming the title sponsor of a women's major, and what she was doing for them individually, you know, at her sponsor days, the seminars that she was doing with the, you know, the female executives that KPMG had, that's what turned into ultimately a women's leadership summit.
1: She is Beth Ann Nichols, fresh off a red eye, but I'm giving her no sympathy on that because I know what she did. BA, thank you for doing this. I appreciate it.
0: Thank you, John. Always a pleasure.
1: Beth Ann is as connected with the women's circuit as anyone can be, and you can read her work in Golf Week and at golfweek.com. While I have you, take a look at a couple of the golf headlines from earlier this week. Headlines are brought to you by Lionel Smith Limited. Lionel Smith Limited to only the finest in men's clothing. Speaking of women's majors, the habit of raising tournament purses continues. Earlier this week, the Hyundai Evian Championship added another $1.1 million to the purse, bringing the total to $9.1 million. The announcement came just a couple of days after the AIG Women's Open added $250,000 to its purse, raising its total to $10 million. Chevron added $1 million to its purse for last week's Chevron Championship. It had a $9 million purse. Hey, don't forget, when you're logged into your Facebook page, come on over, become a fan of our Facebook page, The Augusta Golf Show with John Patrick. We keep talking golf during the week. You can join in on the conversation if you're following me on X at Augusta Golf Show. Okay, when we come back, we're going to talk about the big news of the week. What could be the end of LIV Golf after this year? Don't go away. 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News, talk, and information, WGAC.
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3: Welcome back to the Augusta Golf Show. I'm John Patrick. Ron Green Jr. covers the game for Global Golf Post, and he has covered the LIV Golf story since LIV began. There was big news this week regarding the Saudi private investment fund and the future of LIV. It's a pleasure to welcome Ron Green Jr. back to the Augusta Golf Show. How are you, Ron?
4: I'm good. Seems like not that long ago we were at Augusta National watching all that unfold again, and now we're closing in on another major championship. First home game for me in Charlotte.
3: It flies by. Let me start with some news from the last couple of weeks, with the announcement seeming to say the Saudis will no longer support LIV after this season. Is it done, Ron?
4: I don't like their long-term chances. I know Scott O'Neill, the CEO, is being very bullish about attracting sponsors and keeping things going for next year and all that, but I'm not a financial wizard, but when you're going from having billions of dollars to trying to collect millions of dollars, it seems like you're going the wrong direction. So I think it's always been a hard fight for LIV, especially here in the States. And I think now it's hard to outrun sort of the shadow of what this appears to be. Maybe they keep going for another year or so. Maybe they figure out a way to get it going. But I had a manager of some LIV clients when I was at the RBC Heritage say he thinks it ends after this year. And I think that's sort of the consensus, but maybe it lasts a little longer than we think.
3: Think the PGA Tour feels like they won?
4: I don't know if it's a win thing. I think it's more I think the tour was necessarily revamped to adapt to the threat that LIV, because LIV was obviously a threat with the money, and we saw what happened with the creation of the signature events and suddenly the $20 million purses when, RBC 4 or 5 years ago was about $7 or $8 million and now it's $20 million. So that was a necessary response to what had happened. I think the tour obviously proved itself to be the superior product, and, seeing Brooks Koepka coming back, seeing Patrick Reed on his way back sort of reaffirms that players who went over there sort of looked at it as, well, the tour is still sort of the shining light in this. I'm going to be interested to see, should LIV cease to exist, what happens if there's almost a market correction given what the purses are on the tour now, and if suddenly they're not fighting LIV where they're putting $30 million up in their purses. They create this idea of 16 signature events plus the playoffs and the players and the majors. Do they sort of need that much money? Would they pull back? I think there's a lot of pieces to sort of shake out here over the next 6 to 12 months.
3: Well, you're answering my next question. Do you think that announcement threw a monkey wrench into the future competition committee's schedule and plans?
4: I certainly think it's a wrinkle they have to consider. Maybe they had already been considering it. I think they have. I'm interested to see at the Travelers Championship what Brian Rolapp says, different from what he said at the Players Championship in March. And in terms of the progress, I think we're seeing pieces of it come together now with the announcement there's not going to be a Hawaii swing to open the season. We're not quite sure where they're going to open it, how much they're going to condense it. And I think it is going to be, a continuing process. I don't think suddenly 2027, everything's going to look the way it's going to look in 2030 or whatever. But I think, I think not having LIV be the threat that maybe it had been certainly makes going forward a little different, a little easier. I think there's still, now that you brought the private equity and the for-profit model in there, I think we're already seeing people on the inside can already see some differences in how the tour operates, runs its tournaments, and charity has always been a big part.

0: of it. There is a bottom line element to what these tournaments are doing and what the tour is trying to achieve. So, it's still sort of early days with this, but, I think like you, like everybody else, a year from now, I'm going to be very interested to see what the landscape looks like.
1: We're talking with Ron Green Jr. here on the Augusta Golf Show. You know, you mentioned Brian Rolapp talking at the Travelers. Wasn't some of the inside conversation that when he spoke at the Players, he didn't have a whole lot to say. And it's like, don't put me in that position again. When we get to the Travelers, he's going to want to have some details.
0: Yeah, I think he will have some details. I think what we've learned, probably what he's learned is, he's got a lot of these good ideas and there's a lot being churned through behind the scenes. Turning it around as maybe dramatically as he initially stated is harder than maybe he realized. I think there are so many threads tying this fabric together. I don't think they need a wholesale renovation of the PGA Tour. I think there are ways they can, like getting a suit altered, tuck it in here, let it out there, make some adjustments. And I think that's what they want to do. I think the idea of getting the best players together as often as possible or more often, that should always be the driving element of what the tour wants to be. We're seeing at the Cadillac Championship and the Tourist Championship these next couple weeks how difficult that can be. Rory McIlroy's not playing at Doral. Mm-hmm. Scottie Scheffler's not playing at Quail Hollow. Those guys are still only going to play 18 to 20 events a year. And so if you suddenly create this 25, 26 tournament schedule, these high-end tournaments, you're not going to get all of them all the time. This is never going to be NASCAR where everybody shows up every week. But, I think the idea is good. I just, I think the reality is, Scottie Scheffler wants to play tournaments in Texas, in Dallas and around there and be loyal to them. So there's going to be sacrifices. Rory skipped 3 signature events last year. He's already skipped 2 this year. So I think there are, some built-in challenges that are it's just part of how golf works.
1: I know there's still a lot up in the air, but are you hearing any conversations in Charlotte, Ron, about, if there are tiers, and that seems to be the way we're going, Truist will be a top-tier event?
0: Yeah, I believe, actually, when they signed their contract, which started last year up at the Philadelphia Cricket Club, I think that was one of the stipulations that they will be a signature event throughout. I think there are some others. I think RBC Heritage RBC has something like that too. I probably shouldn't say that because I don't know definitively, but I've been told that. But yeah, I do think we sort of know what's in place now they want to keep in terms of those big events and then build on them. I'll be interested to see, as they've talked about going to major markets that maybe don't have anything now, New York, Boston, Philly, Chicago, would some of the $1.5 billion the SSG has invested, could some of that be used to create tournaments in those markets? Because they obviously are intent on trying to increase their presence in some of the biggest media markets in the country. And they haven't really given us any details about where this investment has gone or is going, but it sounds like they might be willing to create their own events if they need to.
1: If all of the live stuff comes to fruition, how do they get these guys? How do they integrate these players back on the tour?
0: Well, I was talking to a player at Hilton Head who's been involved in some of this because there are players who still believe the guys who left should pay some price for what they did, and I understand that, and I think they will. I think Patrick Reed, having to wait out his 1 year is part of that. I think they offered Brooks Koepka a deal because, and the 3 other guys, because that was sort of a rare exception. Koepka, the only one who's taken it. I think there would be some accommodation. I think if they knew they could go get Bryson DeChambeau and John Rahm back, they would do everything they can to do that. There would be some caveat. Obviously, Brooks Koepka had to pay a $5 million charity donation. He's not part of the private equity fund for 5 years and wasn't in the signature event. So there are some sacrifices there. But Brian Rolapp has been pretty straightforward that he wants to do whatever he can to strengthen the PGA Tour, make it as strong as it can be. So adding the biggest star power would be something. I think it's

0: there's a lot of layers to it. I do think some guys are going to have the clock start on their 1 year or whatever sort of probation, which has raised the question, do some guys start that clock now and not play any more live events, figuring this time next year they could be back out on the PGA Tour?
1: He's Ron Green, covers the game for Global Golf Post. Ron, thank you for the time. I deeply appreciate it. It was good to see you a few weeks back. Thank you.
0: I appreciate the time. Always enjoy catching up with you, John.
1: Thank you, Ron. You can read Ron's work at Global Golf Post. We're going to continue the LIV conversation with Josh Carpenter from the Sports Business Journal. But first, while I have you, take a look at the golf on TV this weekend. 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Golf Channel's coverage is on right now. Final round coverage begins at 6 tomorrow morning. Golf Channel will then have the early coverage of the Cadillac Championship. 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And don't forget about the even earlier PGA Tour live coverage on ESPN+. CBS and Paramount Plus will then pick up the coverage of the Cadillac Championship. Coverage both days will begin at 3. 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
0: Welcome back to the Augusta Golf Show. I'm John Patrick. Josh Carpenter covers the game for the Sports Business Journal. It's a trade publication, a business-to-business trade publication. It's a pleasure to welcome Josh Carpenter to the Augusta Golf Show for the very first time. How are you, Josh?
11: I'm great, John. Longtime fan of yours. So happy to be here for the first time.
0: Well, that's very nice of you to say. I have wanted to do this for a while now, and hopefully this will be the first of many times.
11: Yeah, I hope so. A ton of stuff going on in golf, as you know. So plenty of opportunity for us to get on and chat.
0: When I asked you to do this, I wanted to talk about the changes that we might be seeing shortly on the tour, but I cannot ignore the news from earlier this week regarding LIV. In your mind, Josh, are they done?
11: Yeah, it's hard to say that they're done at this point. I think maybe you could say that they're done in their current form, right? Like, you know, just look at all the stuff that's happened, John, just in the last week. I mean, you know, we reported last night that Yasser Al-Rumayyan stepped down as chairman.

0: the LIV board. I mean, Yasser was, he was the architect of LIV, right? It was his baby. He was the one who was pushing the team aspect of things. He founded it with Greg Norman. So for him to step down on the heels of, you know, various reports out there, Wall Street Journal, London Telegraph, and others, you know, about the PIF pulling their funding for LIV at the end of the year, I think it would be really hard to say that LIV would just continue in its current state. And that could be multi-layered, right? You're talking about the payment structures, how much, you know, players getting guaranteed contracts, the global nature of their league, the team aspect of the league. I mean, you know, they're making a big effort now, or they're saying they are, to find new investors. They've added some new board members, right, as they kind of take on this new approach. And I think they've signaled, really, they've said, like, hey, we're taking a new approach to this. And so I would say LIV is done in its current form. Now the question is there a small sliver of a chance that they could get another investor after seeing how, you know, this league has operated for 4+ years now? I think that's the big question. Would a big PE firm or an investor come in and say, yeah, I want to sink money into this?
1: Will any of this matter to the PGA Tour when it comes to their scheduling thoughts?
0: Yeah, I think it could. I mean, that's a good point, John. I mean, you see, like, you know, as I reported yesterday, it's looking like the 2027 schedule is largely going to be similar to this year, to 2026. You might see a couple tweaks here and there, but by and large, it's going to be the same. And so maybe it's a happy accident that, you know, the tour would have liked to have a lot of their big changes in place for next year, but Rolapp has figured out that you can't just make a change like that overnight. It's going to take multiple years to kind of phase that in. So with all those big changes possibly getting pushed to 2028, now you add in this other layer of LIV possibly not existing by the time 2028 rolls around. So maybe you're able to go to some of these tournament directors, some of these sponsors that have just signed on and say, hey, now you're going to get, maybe you weren't expecting this, but maybe now you're going to get a Bryson DeChambeau in your field, mm-hmm. or maybe you're going to get a John Rahm or a Joaquin Neiman or, you know, a name like that in your field that you weren't going to get beforehand with LIV still existing. And so I think that's the kind of curveball that's come with LIV. And I think most people in this sport would agree, if LIV ever ceased to exist, I don't know that people thought it would be kind of a slow drip. I think they thought it would just be kind of an overnight thing, right, where the PIF was feeling some financial strain, and they basically just said, hey, we're out. You know, look back to earlier this year, John, when Anthony Kim won in Australia, and they had a huge turnout in South Africa. Like, I would say those were two of LIV's more positive stories of their existence to date. And then now here 2 months later, and the league is really literally just hanging on by a thread.
1: We're talking with Josh Carpenter here on the Augusta Golf Show. You mentioned some of the changes. All right, we know about Hawaii. We mm-hmm. know that the Amex will happen. But Brian Rolapp has talked about a grand opening. The Amex doesn't seem to be it. What do you think he's thinking of when he thinks of a grand opening?
0: Yeah, I think, and that's one that I think might be 2028 before we get that grand opening. He talked about a marquee event on the West Coast. So let's just say he says marquee on the West Coast. I don't consider Phoenix to be on the West Coast. So mm-hmm. I think we can rule out the Phoenix Open. And that tournament, they like Super Bowl weekend, right? So maybe you start the week before or something like that. I think what's really going to be at play with this marquee start on the West Coast in 2028, because all kind of indications are, John, that 2027 is going to start at the American Express in Palm Springs. So I've got to think you're looking at either a Pebble Beach, which is, I think everyone would agree Pebble Beach is a marquee venue, or maybe a Torrey Pines. We've reported, you know, Torrey Pines Farmers Insurance exited that deal at the end of this year's tournament. And again, all indications are that Century was the sponsor of the season opening event out in Hawaii. All indications are that Century is going to take over sponsorship at Torrey Pines of that event. And to me, what would make sense is, like, you've got Century signed on through 2035 with the tour. They signed on to be the season opening event in Hawaii. Like, they have all the big

0: named there. So why not just go ahead and have Century be the sponsor of Torrey Pines? That's your season opening event. I know people in the architecture world don't love the golf courses that that event is played on, but I think by and large, your golf viewer likes that event because you know, it's early in the season on the East Coast. It's really cold and dark, and you're in sunny California. You've got the beautiful vistas out there, you know, all that stuff. So to me, it makes sense, or maybe in 2028, to see that season begin at Torrey Pines with Century as the sponsor. And maybe it's a little bit, maybe it's like first week of February or something like that. You've seen a Super Bowl kind of progressively get pushed back. So maybe you start at Torrey Pines and then you have a big party on Super Bowl weekend with the Phoenix Open out there.
1: Josh, do you think Torrey Pines becomes primetime on the East Coast and Wednesday through Saturday?
0: Well, they could. I guess it depends on, I think they would like to stay on Sunday. And so it's a matter of which week it lands on. Now, if they, you know, you've seen the last number of years, this year they actually did finish on Sunday. But for a handful of years before that, as you mentioned, they played Wednesday to Saturday so they could avoid that conference championship game in the NFL that Sunday. So I would think, you know, if they started the week before the Super Bowl where there's not any football that weekend, maybe they could do a traditional Thursday to Sunday. And yeah, Rolap has talked about that opening event finishing in prime time. So maybe you push it back. The only thing you got to think about there is like, hey, if you want it to finish in prime time on the East Coast, that's when you start thinking about TV windows. And, well, that event's usually on CBS. But what is CBS showing in prime time on a Sunday night? They're showing like 60 minutes, mm-hmm. some other programming like that. So that's another layer that you kind of have to work through if they want to make that primetime show happen.
1: We heard from Brian Rolap at the Players. We will hear from him again at the Travelers. And he seemed to imply that he wants to have more information when we get to the Travelers. Are you expecting more information from him then?
0: I know there's a lot of pressure on him to actually deliver more information around the Travelers. You know, when I was in Augusta a few weeks back, that was kind of the talk under the tree outside the clubhouse is like, hey, you know, Rolap came in August at the Tour Championship and he talked about scarcity and he talked about all these big changes. And then he came, you know, and spoke, as you mentioned, at the Players Championship and kind of gave us a little bit of detail, but still didn't really, you know, lift the full curtain on what to expect. And so I think now the pressure will really be on at the Travelers Championship last week of June to come out and say, hey, this is what we're doing, you know, in 2028, or, you know, here's what 2027 is going to look like. And then boom, in 2028, we're going to make all these changes. I think his announcement and his address at the Players Championship was pretty positively received, I would say, based on just the people I talked to. But there is some pressure that's growing and saying, hey, you've talked a big game. We got to see you to actually deliver it now.
1: Josh, do you think Tiger's absence is impactful in this planning?
0: I'm not really sure which ways it's impactful. Obviously, they talked about, you know, Tiger having a big voice in that future competitions committee and kind of the planning for the future. And so I think he'll have an impact, you know, just by not being there. But in terms of the momentum, like, I wouldn't say it's being slowed down a great deal. I'm sure whatever, you know, iterations of the tour that they talked about kind of in the early days of that committee, I'm sure they've got a pretty good idea of what they're looking for. And so in my mind, hopefully at least, you know, Tiger's absence isn't going to just grind this thing to a halt. And really it can't. Like, the tour can't afford for Tiger being overseas in rehab and, you know, hope he's doing well over there. They can't afford to just stop and wait on him to come back, because he could come back in, I don't know, 2 months, he could come back in a year for all we know. We just don't know at this point. So in my mind, they've got some really smart people kind of in those rooms and in those discussions. You know, Theo Epstein, who rebuilt the Boston Red Sox, right, to a World Series winner. He rebuilt the Chicago Cubs to a World Series winner. Like, he remade Major League Baseball's rules, right, to how the games are much shorter now. They made a ton of changes in Major League Baseball. Like, you've got those types of people in those meeting rooms. I think they're going to be okay.
1: He's Josh Carpenter, covers the game for the Sports Business Journal. Josh, as I said, I've wanted to do this for a long time. This will be the first of many. Thank you.

0: for your time. Thanks for doing this.
1: Thanks a lot, John. Look forward to talking to you soon.
0: That's Josh Carpenter from the Sports Business Journal. Hey, don't go away. We're coming right back. You're listening to the Augusta Golf Show with John Patrick. Here, news, talk, and information, WGAC.
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0: Welcome back to the Augusta Golf Show. I'm John Patrick. It's time for our Why I Love the Game segment. Now, this is the portion of the show where somebody tells us why the game of golf is so important and so meaningful in their life. This morning, he's a two-time major champion. He's a member of the World Golf Hall of Fame, and he's a birthday boy turning 79 this week. Johnny Miller tells us why he still loves the game of golf.
14: It's just something you got so many elements to it that you could never have it all together at the same time. I can honestly say I had one time in January 1975 when I felt like the Fonzo went up to the mirror with the comb, and it was like, it's perfect, you know, but it was just a glimpse of perfect. And I, of course, won the first tournament by 14 shots, the next one by 9, but there's all different games to the game of golf. You got the mental side, the preparation side. You got to have great equipment, but you also have to be good with the driver, which is a game in itself. Fairways, long irons, another game. Mid irons, another game. Short irons, sand game, chipping, and the putting. And it's like playing baseball, but you got to have every position. So it's like impossible to almost do. So it's always something you can learn, and it's always something you can work on. And It's all about yourself, and it's just, it's the best game. And it's a game of showing how good you are under pressure. The choke factor is the greatest of any game. You know, to be able to handle pressure and handle the choke factor is what it's all about. Nobody wants to talk about it, but that's what makes golf so great, and that's why we admire Tiger Woods. I mean, we didn't admire him off the course, but we admire a guy that can make those shots and make those putts when you need him. That is an amazing ability, and so that's what turns me on about golf, is handling the pressure and seeing if you can deliver.
0: There you go. Two-time major champion, World Golf Hall of Fame member, and a birthday boy, Johnny Miller, and why he still loves the game of golf. If you would like to comment about anything you heard on the program this morning, I'd love to hear from you, good or bad. I love the feedback. I would love to know what you think. Just send me an email. The address is john@AugustaGolfShow.com. 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And we keep talking golf during the week. And if you want to join in on that conversation, you got to follow me on X, @AugustaGolfShow. 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All right. That's the show for this morning. I do want to thank my guests, Beth Ann Nichols, Ron Green Jr., and Josh Carpenter. And thank you for listening. 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We got the Wallace & Son Lawn & Garden Show coming up next. Then it's Aaron and the CNC Automotive Show. Mary Liz, AB, Joe, and I will be back Monday morning at 5:30. Have a great weekend. 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Thank you for listening to the Augusta Golf Show with John Patrick. 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Bye-bye.
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20: They say it's in your blood. A game that can't be won, only played. A love affair. It satisfies the soul and frustrates the intellect. The greatest game ever played. Golf. It's real. And this is Real Golf Radio, brought to you by Mountain America Credit Union, with Brian Taylor and Bob Casper, son of legendary golfer Billy Casper, talking golf with you for more than two decades. And now, here's Brian and Bob.
21: Yeah, thank you very much, and welcome into this week's edition of Real Golf Radio. I'm Brian Taylor. He's Bob Casper. Dave Glauser producing. Don Stanger in with us as well this week. And boys, good to be with you. We got a great show for you today. We got a lot to talk about on slate from professional golf. And U.S. Open is just around the corner. Women playing the Women's U.S. Open at the famed Riviera. The memorial is 50 years old this year. Jack is still hosting press conferences, sharing his opinions. Lot to digest there. Scottie Scheffler with some nice thoughts on the schedule and how you paths to get into the PGA Tour, and then of course you've got Scottie kind of blowing up a little bit on Teddy, and that's, I mean, guy's pretty stoic, but he hasn't exactly had his best year. Let's be honest. At his level that he's had over the last 2.5 years, he's kind of below that. So maybe some frustrations are starting to set in a little bit,
22: or maybe he's just getting it all out of him so he can have it ready at the U.S. Open.
21: Oh, vent now,
22: really vent play now, later. Get it all out, get it on the table, work hard, U.S. Open.
23: Or he's just playing a game called golf.
22: Yes, that's true.
21: It gets you. That's absolutely, you're spot on. Hey, coming up on the show, we're going to welcome in Karen Stupples. She's on the call this week on NBC and Golf Channel. She's a great analyst, the 2004 Women's British Open champ, and she happened to win at a pretty nice place called Sunningdale.
22: Yes.
21: You played there, Dalt?
23: Nope, never had the privilege. Mm.
21: Everybody I talk to that's had a chance to play Sunningdale talks about it. This is in the same way people do if they get a chance to play Augusta. I mean, it's just that's sort of like that place is special. And yeah. The winner this week at Riviera will have won at somewhere special. The John Bodenhammer likes to call them the cathedrals of the game, and that it matters where players win their U.S. Opens, right?
22: 100%.
21: And so that's pretty cool. Also, the caddy's going to stop by on the back nine, hour number two, and we're going to discuss a little bit about what makes these cathedrals. How do you get to that? How do you know it's special? We'll talk about that coming up. We're just getting started. Boys, hang around, short break, and we'll be back talking golf with you right here on Real Golf Radio.
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4: 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All right, again, thank you for joining us here on the show at Real Golf on X. Dalton Stanger, Bob Casper sitting in with me. I'm Brian Taylor. So 50th Memorial, let's start right there, guys. When you think of the Memorial, Bob, what's your impressions?
1: I've had an opportunity to caddy for my dad there back in 78.
4: 1978?
1: Wow. Tom Watson won. And I caddied for my dad there. Yeah. I've had a caddy there a couple times for Keith Clearwater. And it's one of those events that just seems a little bit elevated from the rest of the noise on the PGA Tour. It's special. It's a great golf course. They treat you phenomenally. They treat the players amazingly. And they have great milkshakes.
4: Mm. Yeah. Dalt, when you were caddying, did you guys get a chance to do Memorial?
5: No, I'm not. But I've just watched it from a distance. My favorite memory, though, as a fan, is when Zach Blair beat Tiger Woods by over 10 strokes there, okay, when they got paired together. So, I mean, that's got to be
4: true. Paired together, playing the same round?
5: Yeah.
4: Beat him by 10. Yeah, I don't remember that.
5: Yeah, it was when he was coming off one of his injuries. And I think it has to be a trivia question, because whoever has beaten Tiger Woods head-to-head in the same group by the most amount of strokes in 18 holes, it's got to be Zach Blair. It has to be. There's no one that has ever played when I'm gonna look it up. I gotta get it. Like, but it's gotta be 10 plus strokes in one round of golf.
4: See, I thought you were gonna say your favorite memory as a fan was involved Tiger Woods. I didn't think it was Zach Blair drumming Tiger Woods. I thought it would have been.
5: How about this? Okay, you ready?
4: Tiger shot off the side of the hill from the rough when Jack said he has no chance and he holed it.
5: Nope. Well, I mean, I gotta support my old college teammate here. 2015. Here's the stat. 2015, Zach Blair shoots a 2 under par 70. Tiger Woods shoots an 85. 15 Ooh. Strokes in 18 holes.
1: Whoa.
5: It's got to be a trivia question.
4: All right.
1: Yep.
5: Somewhere, someday. Somewhere, someday.
1: Yep.
5: Maybe I'll ask Tiger one day, hey, who beat you the most in one round of golf, and see if he knows the answer.
4: I think Tiger's pretty good with the memory. That one he might have fuzzy. Well, one of the cool things when you're at the Memorial, though, is Jack holds a press conference, and I think it's worth listening to some of his comments about the new schedule. Take a listen.
6: I don't want to comment on

0: the tour schedule, because I'm not exactly in favor of what they're doing right now. And but I haven't really had a conversation. I want to sit down with Brian and Jay and have that conversation. I hate to see tournaments bunched too much together with too big tournaments, or too many big tournaments too close together. That's a problem, I think. I think that's going to be a problem for the tour in the future. But anyway, that's neither here nor there. Probably shouldn't have brought it up here. I'll get chastised for that later.
1: So there's Jack. First of all, he says he doesn't want to comment, and then he comments, which is brilliant.
2: Then he comments, yeah, of course.
1: But he does it in a way that's not... I mean, I don't know. Jack has a nice way of putting things. He has a nice way of presenting it, and it just is like, okay, here's my thought. I think it could be problematic. And at the root of it, he's saying that if you bunch too many of these tournaments together, then... And Brian Rolapp's saying one of the key things is scarcity. Well, if all the tournaments are big, if all of them are significant, then does that change? Do you lose some scarcity in that?
2: Well, the way things are being presented to the players, okay? They've talked about track one events and track two events. So this week, there at Memorial, the players and the board got together, and it was relayed as to what could possibly be going on in the future with this track one and this track two. So 15 to 16 events in track one. Okay. 130 players. We were talking about 120 earlier in the week or earlier in the year. 130 players. Then you add in the four majors. You add in the playoffs, which probably is going to pare down to two playoff events. And then you have the Players' Championship. So a total of around 24 events. Okay. So the top players, the elite players, aren't going to play all 24 events. They're going to play the majors. They're going to play the playoffs. They're going to play the Players' Championship. And probably about, I don't know, 10 of the other big ones. And then the track two, they're saying 20 events. And those are the events like you would see like last week at Colonial or Black Desert, or some of those other events are going to be in track two. So when he talks about them not being too close, I think the players are saying, yeah, we don't want signature events as close to the majors as you've been putting them. And we want to be able to either play our way into or maybe take a week off prior to. So yeah, you just can't lump them on top of each other during the summer.
1: You can't expect the guys to play their best if they're playing 3-4 weeks in a row constantly. Right.
2: Right. Right.
1: I think Jack said his max was 3 in a row. Then he needed to go home and recharge. And so when you're looking at, you've got 3 or 4 of the signature events in a row, including a major championship, it's tough to expect guys to peak maybe all through all of that if that continues all the way through the season. What's your take, Dalt?
3: It's hard because it's no secret that from a scheduling standpoint, they have to play in a certain window. You eventually are going to have to start after football and, you know, finish before it starts. And so then you run into, here's our window. And if we want to go to these, you know, quote, signature track one events with all this money and these sponsors are paying $20 million sponsorships, you got to get your butt in the field if you're a top 5 player, top 10 player for the sponsors. Because that's what it's coming down to. Is I understand where Jack's coming from and where the players are coming from, but you can't have it both ways. You can't ask sponsors for $20 million purses, you know, 20 times a year and expect for them not to want you to play 20 times a year, 24 times, 25 times. And then you throw in the calendar schedule. We have to play when football's not going. So there's your window. And I think it's also hard because they're trying to create momentum off of majors. So that's always been a sticking point. It's like, you'll have a guy play in the Masters and everyone's stoked, or US Open, then you don't see him for two. You don't see Rory for 3-4 weeks after the Masters. you know? And so that is hard as a golf fan, where it's like you got golf fans just chomping at the bit, wanting to watch Rory or whatever, or whoever just won. And then they take 3-4 weeks off. And so it's like, how do you create momentum? Like football, you turn on the TV. Okay, Pat Mahomes is playing every Sunday other than 2 bye weeks, right? And they kind of have this set schedule. And golf is hard because it's 4 days. They're traveling. They're there all week. So I get it. But so they got to figure out where it's like, hey, maybe you lower your expectations, or, you know, I just feel like they're asking for one thing and the tour gives it to them on a silver platter, you know, the $20 million sponsors and this and that. Then they come back and the players and Jack and everyone's saying, well, this is too much. And it's like, well, you can't have your cake and eat it too then.
1: I like the idea of some anticipation though. Like if Rory had took a couple weeks off, there's some anticipation. There's a growing desire for, you know, fans to be able to see this guy play, whether it's Rory or Scotty or Spieth or whoever it happens to be, right? But if they are playing every day or every week, then, you know, it's tough because football is a couple of hours, right?
3: Exactly.
1: A week.
3: Yeah.
1: Golf is, you know, they're on for 4 or 5 hours for 4 days.
2: Yep.
1: And so there's a little bit of there's viewer fatigue, and you're dealing with a media consumption environment where everybody would just as soon watch the reel afterwards of Scotty and yelling at Ted, or, you know, Nelly taking her shoes, changing her shoes. You know, I mean, I don't want to watch the 4-hour broadcast. I just want to watch these reels afterwards and make sure I caught all the stuff. Right. I mean, that's the tough part about what they're doing is how do you engage the fan for a longer period of time, more often, without the fatigue, but still have the scarcity, have it be meaningful. Like there's a lot to balance there. It's not just as easy as, well, we can't lump them all together, or we have to have more signature, or we need more players playing all the time. Like those things are all important, but I don't think those individually, somehow you have to kind of put that all together to create the perfect stew. And that's the challenge the PGA Tour is facing. We got to take a quick break. We'll talk about more on this and hear from Scheffler coming up. But first, Karen Stupples is in LA at Riviera. We're going to check in with her U.S. Women's Open this weekend. Had a chance to catch up with her prior to round number one. Karen joins us next right here on Real Golf Radio. Right now is the perfect time to check out the all-new Black Desert Resort in St. George. 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
1: All right, welcome back. It's Real Golf Radio. Brian Taylor, Bob Casper, and this week, Riviera hosting the U.S. Women's Open. What a great venue. What a tremendous championship. And really happy to welcome in our good friend who we haven't talked to for quite some time. It's been too long. The 2004 Women's British Open champion. She's also the analyst for Golf Channel and NBC covering this week's Open at Riv. Karen Stupples is our guest. Karen, how are you?
4: Hello, I'm very well. Thank you so much. And it's quite the pleasure to be out here in California calling this championship.
1: Yeah, your first thoughts. I know you've been to Riv before, but yeah, it's one of those. I don't care what kind of a golf fan, casual or otherwise, if you play every day, tour pro, whatnot, seems to be that Riv is one of the favorites out there as far as venues are concerned.
4: I can totally agree with it. It's actually, this is my first time here, so I'm getting the first look at Riviera up close and personal. And I have to say, there is a definite aura about this golf course. And I can't quite put my finger on it, but it's a place that feels very special. I don't know whether it's the fairways that are so immaculate, it's like carpets. And when you walk on them, just to give people a little bit of an idea of what the fairways are like here and the kind of texture that the grass has, this Kikuyu grass has. It's like if you've got like a foam mattress pillow top, it's got it's a couple of inches of sponginess that you when you're walking on it, and it's just so nice to play from. That's the fairway. The rough, not so nice. It's a bit grim in places, and you want to avoid it. And the greens, super treacherous, and the bunkers are pretty deep in places. So again, lots of places that can cause you some issues around here, but it's just such a pleasure to walk these fairways, and it's just, I mean, it's gorgeous. What can I say?
5: Yeah. So the USGA has done some really cool stuff in the last little while in getting these cathedrals of the game where the women have been able to play, you know, like Pebble Beach and here at Riviera and a lot of these other ones that are going to be coming along in the future. Are the girls really, really excited to be playing this weekend on this golf course?
4: Oh my goodness. I can't even put it into words how excited they are to be here. I really feel like this is one of the biggest things you can do for women's golf is put the players on courses and stages like this, because there's such a history around this club and this golf course. And when people watch on TV, they're curious about the course and they want to see it because they're familiar with watching the men play on this golf course. And I think what this does when you watch the women play here, it gives you a little glimpse as to how the designers of these traditional golf courses were intending the course to play, and it's quite fascinating to see how the women will play Riv, because they can't just bomb it out there and expect the same kind of results that the men had. I talked a little bit about the rough. The women don't have the same kind of strength that the guys have to get it out of the rough, or even the swing path is different. Women tend to come more into out, men are a little bit more out to in, men are a little more steeper, women are a little more shallower, which makes rough more problematic. And so out here you're going to see more strategy for the women, and I think that's what makes this such an interesting challenge and why people will want to watch the women play at this golf course and at these other terrific venues that the USGA has got lined up for them in the future's coming, in the future, the years

0: come.
1: Karen Stupples is our guest. You won your major championship, the 2004 Women's British Open at Sunningdale, right? If I remember right?
0: I did.
1: Yeah, yes, and that's correct. Obviously a storied place. So how satisfying is that, especially being English and having it there, to be able to, when you think back or when you discuss or relive your championship, to have it be on such a prestigious place as Sunningdale, and then how does that, I guess, use that comparison to what John Bodenhammer's trying to do with creating that same thing with these venues for both the men's and women's games in the Opens?
0: Well, it creates a constant talking point. So whenever anybody asks me, oh, where did you win your Open? And I say, oh, is it Sunningdale? They're like, oh my goodness, that's one of my favorite courses. I love to play there. I love to see it. It's just such an amazing place. And people talk about it in those kind of words. And I think that's what you're going to have when you say you've won a US Open at Riviera or you won the US Open at Pebble Beach. You get to put your name on a list of winners of championships at these courses that is where the game's greats have played. And that's really what it comes down to. It's stacking your game up against the very best in the world, male or female. And I think that's really what matters.
1: I love that. Bob, real quickly, I just want a quick follow-up. Can you identify, you mentioned how special the feeling is there. I've had a chance to be at some of these places and you walk on property and you go, yeah, you can feel it. Can you define what makes a golf course, a venue? I mean, at the end of the day, it's 18 holes with pins and bunkers and tee boxes and a clubhouse. But some places, is it the history around it? Or can you just tell a championship design and venue that is maybe sets itself apart in that manner versus just the history?
0: I think there's a number of things that go into play with this. Obviously, you have the history surrounding the club, but you also have the care with which the course is maintained and prepared. And it's not just about the conditioning. It's the little touches that you see. It's the, you know, here at Riv, you know, we have the Kikuyu grass, but in order to keep it, it's particularly invasive and it would invade every other bit of grass that is on the golf course if you didn't keep it separate. So around the tee boxes, which is a different type of grass, they have barriers to stop the Kikuyu from growing into the tee boxes. So it's the little things, it's the attention to detail. It's the when you're walking around, you see jacaranda trees and the eucalyptus trees, and they're just beautiful, you know, magnificent trees that just really frame the golf course. And there are trees that look to be so old that they have to be propped up by, you know, other bits of wood to stop trunks from falling down and things like that. And so you can feel the history with everything you go. And the stories surrounding the golf carts. You've got Bogey's golf course, you've got Bogey's tree on 12, you know, and you know, all the famous actors that have played here. And with other golf courses, there typically are stories around the course too, holes that are named after certain people or certain events or members of the club. And, you know, every place has a story. And I think that's really the gist of what you get when you go to these courses. But it's the care and the attention. And it's just that love that you know has gone into maintaining and caring for this course that you feel when you go to these places.
1: I love that.
2: So you've talked a little bit about the courses and the history and everything that goes along with it. What, as far as the layout and the setup of the golf course, who is going to be favored this week with the way the course is going to be presented?
0: So this is quite a tough question because US Opens are very hard to predict, sure. Particularly for the women. That your favorites of the game, your number one, number two, three, four players in the world typically have not won a US Open. So it's pretty wide open. I would say this week, I have my eye on all manner of different players. I like Hannah Green around here. She kind of owns LA. If you look through some of her results, she's had 3 wins in LA, and she's had a second, a third, a fifth, a ninth, just in the last 6 years when the LPGA have played tournaments in LA. But she kind of owns this area. It's been very good to her. That being said, the grass type is very different, and it's a US Open setup. How can you not like Nelly Korda? She drives the ball so well. Hitting the fairways is going to be at a premium. But I think there's so much tact and discipline involved in winning a US Open. She's going to have to really plot her way around this golf course quite well. The type of grass, again, the rough is so penal. So you have to keep it in the fairway. So you're looking at somebody who's going to hit a lot of fairways and is very sort of tactful when they're hitting the greens. I mean, Hyoju Kim, I mean, somebody who has also won twice this year, going to be good. Pickers of the ball, people who pick it cleanly off these fairways, I think also going to do quite well. So it's pretty wide open. I mean, I've given you a wide list of potentials. I wouldn't be surprised to see a Lottie Woad play well. She's very tenacious when it comes to big moments. So we'll see. I mean, it's just so interesting what could happen. But if I had my wish list, I would wish for Nelly to win, because I think she's the biggest name in women's golf, and I think it would just grow the tour immensely if she was to go ahead and win this week.
1: Your thoughts on Lydia for this week?
0: Love Lydia Ko this week too. I thought that I can't possibly throw another name at you, but she was going to be my next name on the list. And the reason I like Lydia, I followed her in Cincinnati a couple of weeks ago, and she just put a new driver in the bag, and she was hitting it higher and farther and straighter, and she could move it right and left. And it's the best I've ever seen Lydia drive a golf ball. And so I was very impressed with that. She's always been, you know, good with everything else, but the driver could sometimes be, you know, she was always working a little hard with that club, but it didn't seem to be with this new driver in the bag. So that was kind of impressive. This golf course, you're going to have good short game skills. And we know Lydia's pretty talented in that department. And so that's going to be fun to watch. The other thing that I think I like about Lydia on this golf course in particular is her ability to get the ball out of the rough. She is a player that is very comfortable hitting the ball left to right, which is always a benefit when you're playing out of the rough, particularly rough that is really thick and really sticky. She can create some angles and get the ball to move out of that rough just about as well as anybody, in spite of not having, you know, superior strength to a lot of other players. Because of her angle of attack and how she can move the ball, I think she has an advantage in that department. So I think she would be a fun one to watch.
1: It's going to be a fun week for sure. And Riviera, what a great venue. And this is going to be cool to watch. And we've had the chance to watch, you know, here locally at Black Desert the last couple of years. We saw the ladies play, we saw the men play. And it's just amazing how differently they play it and how much more simple they play it, right? I mean, at Black Desert, there's obviously lava everywhere, and the guys were hitting it all over the place, having to take rulings, and the ladies just hit it straight down the middle. And it's like, this is what Weisskopf was designing this thing for. So again, to your point, I'm excited to see how the ladies play this week and how it was designed to play and the precision in which these ladies play. It's going to be awesome. So thanks so much for sharing some thoughts. We appreciate it.
0: No, you're more than welcome. I always enjoy chatting to you guys. Thanks so much for having me on.
1: You bet. Have a great call. We'll be watching, and take care. We'll talk to you real soon.
2: Thanks, Karen.
0: Talk to you soon.
1: There you go. Karen Stupples, 2004 Women's British Open champion, great analyst, Golf Channel, NBC. 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We'll take a short break. More of the show continues next.
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7: Welcome back. It's Real Golf Radio. Thanks to Karen Stuffles for stopping by and spending a few minutes with her. She does such a great job on the call and, you know, great insights. And again, what a cool thing to have won the U.S. Women's British at Sunningdale. Just a fantastic golf course and venue and historic in its own right. And so I loved her perspective on Riviera being there for the first time and how special it feels. And we're going to talk more about that coming up in just a little bit. But I want to get back to some of the comments that we had in segment one, talking about the schedule. One of the things that Scottie Scheffler got asked about is, you know, what he thought about the schedule. And he sort of hemmed and hawed a little bit, but he said, here's what's important to him.
8: One thing that I'm actually pretty passionate about is the avenues of getting onto the tour. I felt like when I came out, that was something that wasn't an issue for me, but it was more difficult than I thought it would be. So when I turned pro, when I was planning on turning pro after graduating college, you know, PGA Tour U wasn't a thing. I tried to sign up for PGA Tour Canada Q School, and there was only one qualifier that I could do due to my college schedule finishing out the year, and that qualifier had already filled up, because they give priority to the people that had already had status before, which I understand, but there wasn't an avenue for me to even qualify for PGA Tour Canada. So I spent the summer playing Monday qualifiers on the PGA Tour and the Korn Ferry Tour and playing mini tour events so I could stay sharp and get ready for Q School. And so when PGA Tour U started being discussed, that was something that I felt I was actually pretty passionate about, getting a new young group of guys out there and give them avenues to get into our system and opportunities to get on the PGA Tour, because the guys coming out of college are getting better and better from a young age. And, you know, I think in a lot of other sports, it's very simple how you get into the professional ranks as you get drafted. And in golf, there's not really that avenue. And I felt like that was something that we needed to have on the tour, is the right avenues for guys to be able to get out here. And I feel like where we're at in PGA Tour U, giving those guys the opportunities, is something that I think is important to me.
7: What do you guys think? I mean, that's another thing they have to balance, right? Along with taking care of the veterans, taking care of the stars, you got to still create pathways for the next generation of stars.
5: Well, and we know pathways do exist. You know, you've got, as he talked about, PGA Tour Canada, you know, got PGA Tour South America, you've got DP World Tour, which Brooke Koepka was the one who actually brought that thing about and was the one who got on tour and then started winning majors and that kind of thing. But DP World Tour has 10 guys that can streamline into the PGA Tour. And then, like he talked about, PGA Tour University. So there are ways, PGA Tour qualifying, coming through the ranks on the Korn Ferry Tour. And whichever way he was able to do it, he figured

0: it out and he got it done. But he's saying that what he wants to make sure is that everybody has an opportunity to make it. And then once they do, I think he wants them to have an opportunity to get into those track one events and to be able to play their way into those and not have it feel like it's closed down as far as signature events are concerned.
1: Yeah, I think he's pretty spot on there. I love the way he described his personal experience as well. I think that's a very important thing for people to realize, is he's not just speaking in a hypothetical situation. Like, he lived through that. Like, I was his same grade coming out of school. It was like, okay, you get done with the NCAA tournaments in May and you turn pro, and there's no qualifying or there's no Q school until the fall. And so you have nowhere to play that entire summer. And then if you go out, let's say you're a Scottie Scheffler, Ludwig Oberg, number one ranked, you know, player coming out of college, and you have one bad round in the fall, you're out of a job for a year.
0: Yep.
1: And so it's pretty discouraging. And I think that's why, from a developmental standpoint, it's been really tough for golfers. Like, there's no such thing as a sure deal in golf. I mean, they're in all sports, right? You hear guys get drafted and they tear a knee or something happens, or they just dud. I mean, it's different. They still get paid. They still make a lot of money on those rookie deals or media deals or whatever. And golf's just unique that way.
2: Yep. So do you solve it by having a draft?
1: No, I don't think you do a draft. I think they need to clean up PGA Tour U a little bit. Like, I think some of the stipulations within PGA Tour U, if you look at how it's broken down, they could use some tinkering for sure. But yeah, I think they're on the right path. I think everything the tour's done and the competition committees and Scotty, and I think they're on the right path. I just think that they need to maybe look at it and fine tune it a little bit.
2: I don't know. I think the idea of a draft sounds kind of interesting.
1: Well, then you get into team golf, and then you're on the Lyft tour, which is taboo. Where are you going
2: to
1: go?
2: It doesn't have to be full team golf, but what if you had some elder statesmen, you know? Some of the veterans on tour that said, you know, all right, we've got the channel. We got the Furyk channel. We got the Tiger channel. You got the
1: Ernie Els channel. Okay to come out and say you like team golf. Like, I know Liv did it all, but I think if the tour embraced that part a little bit, where it's like, hey, let's have four team events a year and do a draft. And, like, you know, not every week. It's like TGL, right? Like, TGL is a team game. If you did that three or four times a year for fun, I mean, why not?
2: Yeah, no, I'm not taboo against the team game. I don't know how the team game really works. I don't know that the golf fans have shown an appetite for a team game per se. But it would be interesting if they said, okay, well, we like these guys. We think these guys have the best potential. Now the guys that don't get drafted, maybe they get drafted by the DP World Tour, right? And they go out and play. And then now they got a little chip on their shoulder. But if they get drafted by the DP World Tour, maybe they can play on the Ryder Cup team. I don't know. Now you start adding another element. Oh, you guys passed on me. I turned out to be Ludwig Oberg or, you know, John Rahm or whatever the case may be. Not that those guys would necessarily got passed by, but yeah, I mean.
0: But then Scottie it becomes almost a popularity contest.
2: That's what I mean.
0: And the meritocracy goes away.
2: Okay, see, and I was waiting for that, because you're right. That's exactly what it turns into. And so instead of just playing your way on, you, with your clubs, you're somehow, who's more popular?
1: I mean, the tour's doing that with their social media payment plan anyway. And they're paying guys off of that. So, I mean, that's a popularity contest.
2: They swept that under the rug, but that's not being on the tour
0: or getting yourself on the tour with your golf clubs.
1: Yeah, but it's making a lot of money for not hitting a golf ball.
0: Yeah, and why shouldn't you make a lot of money based on your brand and what you've been able to do in the game to get you to where you can make that money.
2: Oh, right. Next you're going to say that someone's going to draft Michael Block.
1: No, I mean, you look at it and it's like the same thing for sponsor exemptions. How many YouTube golfers are starting to get sponsor invites or players with name? You know what I mean? Like, it's not always this game's not always about meritocracy. It's not.
0: It's providing opportunities. And if you get a sponsor exemption, you can have an opportunity to break into and become a part of.
2: So Scotty doubled down on this. Let's hear the rest of his comments.
3: I mean, I think just giving guys opportunities is really what it is. Golf is a hard sport to predict, and I think that's why for a long time there wasn't that system, just because, you know, a guy could be a great college player, but it's really hard to figure out who's going to be the best player out here. And so I think giving guys a lot of opportunity across the board is important, and that's not giving out a ton of cards onto the PGA Tour, but getting guys into our system where when you know if you play well at a PGA Tour sanctioned event, whether it's PGA Tour Canada or Latin America, or I think it's called PGA Tour Americas now, but giving guys those starts and those opportunities to where they can prove themselves and earn their spot on the tour. Now, there was an avenue for me, which was Q School and a year on the Korn Ferry Tour, but I think it's important to get guys immediately into the system when they get out of college, especially when they've had good college careers.
2: Yeah, I mean, you got Scottie Scheffler out there. Yep. You know, people look at Shipley, too, right? I mean, he's out on the Korn Ferry Tour, and you wondered, might he be making a splash on the PGA Tour? Scottie Scheffler, like, you could hear how the way he glossed through that. I mean, there was a path for me. It was Q School and a year on the Korn Ferry Tour, but I think he felt, I mean, if you're reading between the lines, he felt a little slighted by that. Like, he should have been right out there on the PGA Tour. I mean, look at me. I'm Scottie Scheffler. I'm number one in the world. And I was out here doing a tour around with the Korn guys before I got a chance to play on the big stage.
0: Well, and you know, you look at what he's been able to do. Once he got on the PGA Tour and got his situation right, since 2023? He's won 20 times.
2: Yeah, in like four years. Yeah.
0: Yeah. So, yeah.
2: But what if he has a bad year on the Korn that year? He never gets this opportunity.
0: Well, and maybe he does get the opportunity, but it takes a little bit longer.
2: Yeah.
0: On the Korn.
2: What do you think, Dawson?
0: Well, be able to develop
4: it. His dad has come out publicly. Scotty's dad has come out publicly and said, "I knew Scotty could play on the PGA Tour, but I didn't know if he could make it off the Korn Ferry Tour."
2: Hmm.
4: And there are so many guys like that where you look at them and you're like, this guy belongs on the PGA Tour, but I don't know if he's going to make it off the Korn Ferry Tour. And yeah. You say that to people that don't know the game and they're like, what do you mean by that? That's like saying a guy can't get out of AAA baseball, make it to the majors. That doesn't make sense. And what people don't understand is it's a completely different sport at the Korn Ferry level. They're playing golf courses that, I mean, not to be rude, a majority of the time, a PGA Tour wouldn't even think about hosting an event there.
0: Sure.
4: From difficulty and everything else. And it turns into a glorified putting contest. And guys can hit it 270 on the Korn Ferry Tour and get away from it. And then you go to Muirfield and it's like, oh boy, here we go. Like, big, I got no golf. I got no chance this week. It's like going against an 80-mile-an-hour pitcher to 100. And so, you know, I think when reading between the lines, I know they want to do PGA Tour with you and they want to do all these things, but I think you got to look at the Korn Ferry Tour and say, hey, how can we make this thing a better developmental product for our PGA Tour? Like, you look at the stats and the numbers and it's horrendous from that tour and guys coming through and up. So it's like, we need to get better venues. We need to put some more money into this product. And I know it doesn't make money. I know the Korn Ferry Tour is a hassle and no one goes and watches hardly anywhere. But if you could make that a better developmental tour and you take these kids out of college and throw them on it, then I think you're onto something. But until you put money and resources into that Korn Ferry Tour, I mean, I don't know what else you can do.
2: So you like the idea of the Korn Ferry being the stepping stone from amateur golf to the PGA Tour.
4: But the problem is it's a joke. So you got to figure out, if you're going to do this and you're going to do it the right way, you got to take a real hard look at yourself and say, hey, we need to play golf courses. I mean, they don't need to be US Open by any means, but you got to play golf courses and venues that, hey, we could host a tour event there, a track two event there. It doesn't have to be a track one course, but a track two event. And if you look at the tour, they don't play west of Utah. They don't play California. They don't play Nevada. They don't play the Pacific Northwest. Like, I'm like, there's so many good tracks and no one wants to host them. So it's a hard nut to crack for the Korn Ferry Tour.
2: Yeah. And then the challenge is those great golf courses. Of course, PGA Tour wants to be on them, right? And members don't want to give up their golf course.
4: And then you have sponsors. Yep. Yeah. I totally get the logistical problem, but until you fix that.
2: Until we fix that what?
4: Until you fix that, it's just going to be the same problem.
2: Yeah.
0: Yep.
2: Yeah. Well, that's why they pay him the big bucks. We'll see what Brian Rolock comes out with, because, I mean, he's a smart guy, and they've got a good team around him, and that's the challenge. You've got Jack's opinion. You got Dalton's opinion. So, like I

0: Did that dot for you?
1: That's Jack good.
0: And Dot. Yep. Yeah. Throw that. Yeah. You got Bob's opinion. Yeah. Hey, we'll get the caddy's opinion and more on the back nine. Hour number two next.
2: Golfin is the first true golf rewards app where you can earn awesome golf gear just for playing golf. 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
7: Two players down the middle on the 10th hole.
8: Here's Brian and Bob.
0: Yeah, welcome in. It is the back nine, hour number two of Real Golf Radio. Brian Taylor, Bob Casper, Dalton Stanger. Always good to have Dalton in the house. You guys enjoy that? Let us know. At Real Golf. Dalt, what's your Twitter handle? What's your X handle?
9: I don't even know.
0: At Dalton Stanger, I think.
9: Yeah, maybe D Stanger, Dalton Stanger. I don't get on there very often.
0: I know, but hit him up, man. Dalton's fun to chat with. You want to chat him up, find out a little bit more. Guy's a much younger perspective. For a guy his age, he knows a lot about the game of golf.
10: Yeah, for a guy that plays from his side of the ball.
9: Yeah. For a southpaw.
10: Yeah.
9: Tremendous slouch.
0: Oh, that's a good one. That's a nice little reach back, too. I like that. Good comment there. So, you know, we've never really talked about that, but do you feel golf is different playing lefty
9: for you? Oh, it's 100% different. Not in a bad way or a wrong way or disadvantage, but, like, I try to describe that to people. Like, the shots that I see, the ball reacts differently. If the pin's left... If the pin's tucked left, I'm going to maybe in between clubs, I'm clubbing up and hitting a fillet cut, and you're probably clubbing down and hitting a draw, and you're flighting it lower. I'm hitting it high. Like, the ball's going to react different. It's a different game. It's a completely different game.
10: What about equipment? Being able to get equipment.
9: Yeah. I think growing up, I was very fortunate because my dad was in the golf business, so I had some pretty good access. But if I didn't have the access from my dad, I don't know what I would have done. But even in college and today, it's gotten a lot better, but there was still some growing pains. I remember Ping came to fit us at BYU, and the rep brought one left-handed 7-iron pre-built. And then he just left it with me and said, yeah, go hit that. Let me know if those are your specs. Everyone else is getting custom fit. They're hitting different shafts and different Y angles. And I'm like, well, I got this S55 blue dot. We'll see if this works.

0: remember, I remember talking to Wiersey post Masters win about a new, one of the new clubs that was coming out, and he was a TaylorMade guy at the time, and he goes, I don't know, I can't get that yet. They haven't made any lefties. I was like, how is that even possible? He's like 2 years removed from winning the Masters, and he can't even get a club.
1: Callaway didn't even make Phil's clubs left-handed. He had the only sets of irons left-handed. You couldn't get them.
0: Interesting. They made them for him, just not for everybody else. Yeah.
1: Correct.
0: Yeah, interesting. All right, stay tuned. The back nine, hour number two, continues next.
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0: 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You can book a round of golf. You can book a stay at the hotel. You can book us while you're there. You can book a restaurant at Basalt. Have a nice steak. You can go to fitness center to work it off the next morning. You can hit the spa. You can hang out at the pools. Yeah, this is kind of a fun thing. So the people all hang around in the pool, and then they like heckle the guys hitting on the 19th hole right behind it over the pond. Like that's actually pretty fun. Like when you're standing out there, you're on this this lava ledge, and you're hitting this little 65-yard shot, full carry over water, with a bunch of guys in the pool and gals in the pool that are out there kind of heckling you a little bit. Like that is a more fun element than being out there by yourself. I actually really like that. So
7: kind of like when we played the old course. And everybody's standing around.
0: They don't heckle you as much there, but yeah, they are hanging around. You have a little bit of a gallery, which is unique for most amateurs.
8: I'm sure if you're getting heckled and you make a hole in one, you're probably a little biased towards its fun.
0: All right.
8: Yeah. I mean, I'm just going to throw that out
0: there. I didn't bring up the hole in one. I talked about it a lot last week. So, but
8: I'm just going to throw that out there. Yeah, it's a great hole. I think it's a great experience. Well, no wonder.

0: Wonder why, Sherlock.
1: BlackDesertResort.com. Go try to make a hole in one on 19. Let me know how you feel. All right. You didn't get a chance to talk about Scottie Scheffler kind of losing it on Teddy a little bit. So the gist of it, if you didn't hear, was in the first round, he hit a one in the water, and he just said, I don't understand. I don't understand what's going on. I hit it perfect, center flush. How am I in the hazard? Dropping, you know, you don't know how frustrating that is. And he was kind of just unloading on Teddy a little bit, which is a little out of character for Scottie. He's usually pretty stoic, but, you know, go ahead, Dalt. What do you think?
0: Okay, a lot to unpack. I'll make this quick because I could talk all day about this. So he hits the shot. It lands from the TV angle, maybe on the pin or smidge right of the pin, kicks left and goes in the water. And right. He starts venting, right? My whole thing is Scottie, what in the world is your beef here when you come out and say, I never felt like that was the right one? That was his first things out of his mouth. When he said that, I'm like, it's not Ted's job to pick your club. That is 100% on the player. And I don't care what caddy player relationship you're talking to. The best caddies in the world can say whatever they want. But at the end of the day, you're the one hitting the shot and you own it. And so for you to come out and say that's never the one and then to rip on him, you know, you should have picked the 6-iron then. Like, what do you want to say? Like, what are we, like 12 years old here complaining? I just couldn't believe when he said that one. And I get the frustrating part, getting the wind wrong, right? Scott or Ted gets the wind wrong, or he gets the wind wrong, and he's frustrated because he's hitting good shots and dropping in hazards. I get it. But when he said, I never felt like that was the right one, then don't hit the freaking club.
2: That's, you know, I was watching that video, and I saw Ted after they hit the shot from the drop zone, and Ted's looking in the book and he's 10 yards in front of Scottie just walking away. And that brought back a lot of memories from when I used to caddy for my dad and for Clearwater, both. And when something like that happens and they tear into you, and it's not necessary, they're just trying to vent. They're just trying to vent and get rid of it. But you sit there and you're walking and you're just mumbling.
0: I had a really bad one at the Canadian Open on the 11th hole, and my player didn't talk to me from hole 11 to 18.
2: Oh my.
0: Did not talk to me from 11 to 18.
1: And for you, that must have killed you.
0: Oh, I was distraught. We still had to come out and play the next. We're staying in the same hotel room. We're riding together. We're staying in the same hotel room. We were like mission companions, sight and sound, Elder.
2: Oh, you're friends, buddies.
0: Oh yeah, we didn't talk. We didn't talk from holes 11 to 18. And then he popped off to a fan on 17 in the crowd. And I'm like, oh man, this isn't good. This is not good.
2: Yeah, I know what that's like.
0: Yep.
1: But have you ever had to change your golf shoes mid-round?
0: Never have had to do that, luckily.
2: Nelly did.
0: I know. Thanks a lot, LeBron.
1: I'll tell you what, I've changed my shoes in mid-round. I've stopped at the parking lot, changed my shoes. Because some I had some G4s that were a little bit, you know, the ones that have the real foam on the bottom, they set you up about a half inch higher or so. Yeah. And I just was feeling like I wasn't down on the ball, that my stance would change, and I went and put my, because I've been playing in flats, you know, like Jordans or whatever, and I switched them out.
2: Kind of like those golf clubs you bought off the rack, and then you had to switch them back out to the ones you just...
0: Oh, these ones are half inch short. Would you look at that?
1: I'm having Derek build them. He's building them up right now for me.
2: Of course he is.
1: Yeah, I got my Fuji shaft. I mean, I've been playing the same shafts for 20... Well, that's an exaggeration. Right. Iron shafts playing them for about
2: 15 years.
1: Yeah. And so what did I think? I could just throw it off the rack. Man, I don't know. But good stuff. Hey, it's all of the little things that go on in the rounds. That's what makes it exciting. If they all just hit shots and moved on, be a lot less to talk about. Coming up next, America's favorite caddy. Thanks for joining us, Dalton Stanger, Bob Casper, Brian Taylor. 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
12: Well, I've been hanging out at beautiful Shinnecock Hills Golf Club.
5: Is there a golf tournament going to be happening there, or are you doing some work for the membership?
12: There's a small event coming up in about a week. It'll paralyze the traffic on the bottleneck of Long Island that is this area to Chicago. Do you know about the trade parade? It's going to make the trade parade look like nothing. The trade parade is early in the morning and late in the evening when all the plumbers, carpenters, et cetera, make their way to the Hamptons. And it is impressive. It's just a constant flow of pickup trucks. Like nothing in West Texas, they'd be jealous of this.
0: So, Caddy, we were talking to Karen Stupples who won 2004 Women's British Open at Sunningdale. And she was talking about, it was her first trip to Riviera. She's on the call this week. And she just said, when you step out on Riviera and you walk around, you just know that you're in a special place, that it's just, yeah, it's a different feel, that it's just there. And I said, how do you know? What is it? What is it about it? And she really kind of, she's like, that was a question that made me think a lot, because I've had those experiences, but I don't know exactly how to pinpoint it. But I feel the same thing when you're on the grounds at Shinnecock, right? I mean, how would you answer that? And how do you kind of know or feel that, hey, this one's different, this one's special?
12: So just driving through the gate the other day, you drive up there and you look out on the property, and it touches your soul, your golf.
3: I like that.
12: And I have the same thought when I drive out and look at Shinnecock every single time. I just, you know what? I can't say this about many golf courses. I've driven down Highway 1, 156, 1, et cetera, to get to Pebble Beach. I'm going to guess 200 times. A lot.
0: Flex.
12: A lot. It never gets old. Walking out on Pebble, every time I go to number 7, I have to restrain myself from taking the same photo I've taken 200 times. It just doesn't get old. Shinnecock, I think, is maybe like that. And yeah, it just, I don't know. I my thought that went through my brain the last two times I've walked in there, once in the fall and then this week, is, oh man, I think I could play golf here every day.
0: Yes.
3: That's the one.
0: That's what I'm saying. Like,
3: ding, ding, ding, ding, ding.
0: When people ask me, and again, I've been fortunate to have a pretty good list of courses that we've had a chance to play, and mostly due to the graciousness of the USGA inviting us to the media days. But Shinnecock's in my top 5, maybe top 3. And we're talking Pine Valley and Augusta are in there, right? So, and the old course, and, you know, Wingfoot. Like, Shinnecock is one of those places, like, again, not to throw shade on Oakmont. I'm glad I got a chance to experience it. It was a special thing. I don't need to go play Oakmont again. But I'll tell you what, I'm with you. I could play Shinnecock every day. And it's not because Shinnecock's easy. It's tough, but it's fun and tough. It seems fair and tough. I don't know. I could play Shinnecock every day. It is so good. It's that good.
3: Yep.
12: So here's the deal at Shinnecock. It's a little different this year. It's been different at every US Open though, right?
0: It really has.
12: A little different. So basically, my understanding is it's just like driving in, just like the members play it. The only thing I'd say that they've done enhancement on is that they're watering the rough and the fescue every day. They're watering it. And you don't want to be in the rough. But you've got the sixth fairway is something like 100 yards wide at 300 yards off the tee. The eighth and fourth fairways are 50, 60 yards wide at the distance. There are some wide fairways out there. There's no 28 yarders like you get at old previous US Opens. There's no 28, 32 yard wide fairways. It's generous off the tee. The green complexes make Aronimink look like flat pancakes. They are.
0: Wow.
12: They are just
0: what?
12: Awesome.
0: No. Flat pancakes?
12: It is. I'm standing in front of the eighth green yesterday, looking at it, just going, there's like so little area to hit this shot. And the front of the green, the right bunker, the way it runs off. I mean, it's kind of Pinehurst-like in that they're kind of the inverted plate idea. You know,
0: that's the Redan, right?
3: Yeah.
12: No, the seventh is the Redan.
0: Oh, seven.
12: The par 3 7 would be the Redan. Eight's just the. I mean, I walk up on the first green and I'm like, okay, if I painted an area on the green where you can reliably have a ball come to rest and not go off the green, it's 50% or less of many of the surfaces. It's going to go off the green. They're big greens, but 50% of that surface, that ball's not staying on the green. And a lot of the times there are some areas when it's going to spill off that it, like you hit it over the green on one, it's probably going to go way down for a while and probably end up in the rough. And now you're cooked on this golf course. Most of the time, if you hit it on the green, you can just go ahead and go home. You just now, if you're the rough, Scheffler gave a great. I saw a grand by.

0: him. He played Monday, and he said he was really surprised by the fairways because they're fairly generous here and there. But he said, boy, the rough is, you don't want any part of the rough. And he mentioned how difficult the green surfaces were. They're as hard as it gets anywhere I've been in the world. I mean, Augusta's green surfaces obviously are, we all know them, and they're all very difficult. I think you can play Augusta's greens faster, green speeds, than you can do these. You have more of a factor here of you kind of got to be a little careful because if you get that breeze coming off the water, kind of like it crisped out Saturday last time we were here afternoon, it can get pretty treacherous. So you can't get, you know, it'll be really interesting to see where these pins end up. But I mean, it feels like your penalty's bigger when the ball rolls off the green here than it is at Augusta, for sure. It's a bigger penalty.
1: Here's Scotty Scheffler, the cut you're talking about.
2: So I hadn't been there prior. That was my first time on property. It was kind of what I expected. You know, I'd heard some rumors about how difficult the greens were, and I was a little surprised at the width of the fairways, but the green complexes there are extremely difficult, and I think that's where the greatest challenge comes from. The rough also was a really good penalty, I think, for the width. Like, once you start missing fairways out there, I mean, you have no chance. But the fairways are generous enough to where it provides you some opportunity in that way. It's just that the green complexes are extraordinarily difficult, and so they can put the pins wherever they want and make the scores as high as they could possibly want them to be.
1: There you go.
0: I mean, that's exactly – I couldn't edit that and make that better. That's exactly what it is. If you're in the rough, because I was checking out, like right off the fairways, there's not really that short first cut. It goes fairly, you know, it looks like 2.5-3 inches right off the bat, boom, when you miss the fairway. And you don't have a whole lot of fairways that are going to run. Like, remember the second hole at Aronimink? Everything was running right into the rough pretty much exclusively. There's nothing like that going on at Shinnecock. It's not, you know, 18 slopes left to right, but you have a lot of room before you get to that right rough. So it's not really going to feed you into the rough. But once you're in that, you can get a pretty tough lie to get it out on the green out of the first part of the rough. You might occasionally be able to hit a shot out of there. It's probably now going to be a flyer. And you can't go over the green. You just can't go over the green on this golf course, basically. So guys are going to have to play real intelligent. Like, remember how Bryson played at both Pinehurst and Wingfoot, the TUS Opens he won? He missed lots of fairways. He hit a lot of shots out of the rough at Wingfoot onto the green. He hit lots of shots out of Pinehurst, out of the native areas, onto the green. You aren't doing that here at Shinnecock if you miss the fairways. And you have to be really smart. You have to just take your medicine. And if you have a flyer looking lie, just don't hit it over the green. You know, be 10 yards short. Don't go over trying to get it on there. Then the fescue is interesting. I mean, it's thick in spots. I saw some spots where you could play out of it. But I just, like Scotty said, it's because of the green designs, it's too much of a penalty to be coming out of the rough, even if you can.
1: Hey, I want to do something. I want to do something fun. So Caddy's at Shinnecock. He's getting ready for the U.S. Open. We're going to talk more about this. You got the ladies playing the U.S. Women's Open at Riviera. Jack's hosting the 50th Memorial. Jack built the Memorial to be Muirfield Village to be, you know, a championship test. And he's worked it out to be what he feels is the best, taking some of the characteristics from Muirfield, where he won the Open, and other places, certainly some things from Augusta and the like. So I want to ask you guys, this would be kind of cool, like, what is it about some of the elements you're seeing there at Shinnecock, some of the things we're seeing at Riviera, Muirfield? If you're building a golf course today, like, what are those elements that make it just so good? So we got to take a break. We'll come back. I want to get your thoughts on that. And then I'll let you guys talk about the milkshakes at the Memorial. Don't worry. I know you want to. So we'll do that coming up next right here on Real Golf Radio.

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5: All right, welcome back to the show. Continuing now with America's favorite caddy. So, what I heard from you, if you're building a golf course, I heard you say at Shinnecock, they're pretty wide fairways. To me, I like that. Augusta's pretty wide fairways. You know, you've got a shot. Like, you feel like on a good golf course that you really like, you step out on the tee, and it makes you feel a little bit like you got a chance. I like that about it. Do you guys agree with that, or are you more Pete Dye-esque and you want to just be confused as to what the line is when you stand up there?
6: For me, I like seeing it all right there in front of me and knowing if I execute a shot, I'm going to hit it in the middle of the fairway or have it in the fairway and like I have a chance. And I think that's what's really good about a championship golf course like Muirfield, like Augusta, like Shinnecock this year in the U.S. Open. That you can set it up as hard as you want for a major championship, but for the members and being able to play that golf course all the time, they love that the golf course is tough, but that it's fair.
5: It's playable.
6: And it's playable. Exactly.
5: What do you think, Caddy?
7: So we're talking four courses here. We're going to talk Oakmont, Muirfield Village, Riviera, and Shinnecock, and they're all great golf courses. But they have interesting differences. And so let's go first with, real quick, we can go with Oakmont in reverse. The purpose of Oakmont is to just be unbelievably hard and difficult and just beat you up. And it does that. And so you don't want to really play there every day unless you enjoy getting beat up every day. And, you know, you can't get beat up every day. You got to go

0: make a birdie sometime somewhere. So, but that's the purpose of Oakmont. That's what Phones, you know, the founder wanted, and he did it. And it's always, and that's their, that's its thing. That's its MO. So then let's go to Muirfield Village. Brian, you mentioned you'd like to see that. So Jack was really big. It's interesting. He's like, the whole golf course is downhill off the tee for the most part. There's very few blindish tee shots. And Jack likes that. He likes you to be able to look out and see what you got, right? And it's beautiful. I mean, you look at number one, number two, number three, just number seven. Nine is the first one where you kind of are a little bit semi-blindish. I mean, you can see the fairway, but it's number 10. They all just, they're kind of like underneath you and they're beautiful. And white bunkers, the green grass, tree line. So, and Jack's fairways are fairly generous. He likes to give you a chance to pop it out there. And then, you know, it's more of a second shot, of course. Riviera is in a unique setting in that canyon. But think about this, Bob, can you think of a golf course off the top of your head where every hole is so much different than every other hole than at Riviera? I mean, there's no two holes remotely the same, right?
1: Right. Right.
0: I'm just going through my head going, the only, maybe you could go 12 and 13 a little bit, but 12's a dog leg, right? And 13's a dog. It is wild how different those holes are on that golf course.
1: Yeah.
0: And so, in a good way, but they all have the same theme, but they're so different, right? Think about how many courses you can play like in Florida where you don't have this kind of terrain to build on. You have to create your own, but there's a lot of homogenous stuff, right? At a lot of Florida golf courses. Dogleg left, two bunkers. I mean, it's like you forget every hole. Riviera is like that. So it's just so unique. Every hole's so much different. And then we're going to go to Shinnecock. Well, Shinnecock's got that beautiful fescue going, which is a big deal. Other courses can have that, though, can have that beautiful fescue grass growing. But Shinnecock, it also is very different hole to hole. The only ones you might feel that are a little the same are maybe 4 and 8. But again, the green complexes are just, I mean, you got to see them to believe them. They're so demanding. And like you said, Brian, it's a course you shoot a lot of high scores on, but it's not going to take it out of you off the tee. Right. It is really friendly, like for membership play, especially if they get the rough down just a little more. It's quite generous off the tee. And, you know, for most golfers, that's a nice thing to have. I love some three long courses. Like I love Harbortown. I love Sahali. I mean, nothing's more claustrophobic. You have to walk, you know, who said, Lee Trevino said, you got to walk single file at Sahali down every fairway.
2: Right.
1: Down through the trees. Yeah.
0: So I think there's a nice mix to it. So these places we just mentioned could not be more different from course to course. Throw in Pebble. That's totally different than all these courses. Throw in Augusta. Augusta's, you could say that maybe there's a little bit of connection between Muirfield Village and Augusta National, but they're kind of unique in their own way, right? Cypress Point. Cypress and Pebble, they're kind of like not remotely the same, and they're right next to each other on the coast, right?
1: Yeah.
0: So, you know, maybe that's what it is about great golf courses. They just have a personality that's maybe a little bit unique. Like Pine Valley's kind of got a unique personality, right?
2: Yeah.
0: And Pinehurst has a unique personality. So, you know, you go down that list of top golf courses and you're like, well, none of them really like each other, are they?
2: So, but I'm trying to pull out the elements though. So What I've got bullet pointed here is generous fairways. You can see everything in front of you. That seems

0: seems to be a kind of sort of a bit of a common thread there.
1: Well, second, not at Oakmont though, but not at Harbortown.
0: Yeah, but I exclude Oakmont.
1: Okay.
0: Because I don't want to play Oakmont every day.
1: Not at Wingfoot.
0: What?
1: Not at Wingfoot.
0: What do you mean? It's not pretty much right there.
1: No, but they're not generous fairways.
0: Yeah, they aren't.
2: They've got a lot of slope and roll to them to get the ball into positions.
0: I feel like Olympic's somewhat generous. It's just like you can see it all. Like there's a, I feel like I have a shot at hitting. Doesn't mean I do hit it every time, but I feel like I don't stand up there and go like Wingfoot 2006. I mean, that's like Sahali. Without the trees, right? Yeah. I mean, the fairways were. You could barely drive a semi truck down the middle of that fairway.
2: Yep.
0: So, but normally when I'm playing Olympic or Wingfoot, I at least feel like I have a shot at hitting the fairways. I mean, I know if you miss the rough, it's in the rough, but I don't know.
1: Hey, let's put it this way. Here's an interesting thought for you. At a lot of these great golf courses, where can you hit it out of bounds? Like almost nowhere. Isn't that interesting?
0: You can hit
1: a dead left and hit it out of bounds. Muirfield Village, I mean, Jack hit it out of bounds on 17, but even he would tell you that was 100 miles of right of where you could possibly hit it anyway. That was like shanking it off the tee. And he, by the way, he did that in a playoff and still won the playoff. So, okay. Or maybe that was regulation. He won that tournament hitting it out of bounds with like a 3-wood off that tee.
0: So are you talking strict out of bounds, like versus the 18th hole at Pebble? Like, you're kind of out of bounds in the ocean, but it's not technically out of bounds. Is that what you mean?
2: There's out of bounds, right?
1: No. Open right on Pebble. Like that. I think 18 at Pebble is probably one of the easiest holes in professional golf to hit a drive out of bounds. It's so easy to hit it out of bounds there.
0: Right.
1: But so that one does have an OB. But for the most part, I'm just saying it's not like, I think where you're getting at is it's not like crazy, intimidating, penalizing, tighten you up off the tee, right? It's more like, oh, come and get me, bust a drive out there, and then we'll start playing golf.
0: That's right. Versus Whistling Straits, for instance. Whistling Straits, you stand on those fairways or those tee box, and you're going, huh.
1: Here's the problem, though. Here's the problem. That's the, like, if you want to study mental intimidation that doesn't really pan out, it's Whistling Straits. It is Whistling Straits. The first time you play it, it scares you on almost every tee shot.
0: Yeah.
1: After you play it once or twice or three times, you realize there's actually a lot of room out there. It just doesn't look like it.
0: You can't see it.
2: So it's right. Visually. Yes.
1: It's very visual. But they have all those little bushes. Aim at the bush, and you've actually got 20 yards, 30 yards right, and 20 yards, 30 yards left to hit it. There's actually quite a bit of room. But, boy, it's scary looking off the tee. And if you're really not a great – like, if you have a – like, let's say you've got a 230-yard carryover stuff. If that's never a problem for you, if you're a good enough player to where that's not a problem, then Whistling Straits isn't a problem. You just have to get comfortable that it's not that tough. But if you're not a decent, you know, if you're like Scotty Scheffler, let's say, not a good player, which means you're like a 12 handicap or higher, it's going to destroy you because you're going to hit it in a lot of bad places because you can't carry it.
0: The other bullet points: memorable holes, unique personality, and you wrote no OB on there, which is I just added that. I mean, it's interesting if you take some of that. So you know. I think a tee shot that is engaging and not so much intimidating, but not boring, right? Like if it makes you think, that's okay. And then the second shot.
1: Let's describe the tee shot as a fun tee shot.
0: Okay. We'll call
1: it. It's a fun tee shot. There's enough of a challenge, but it's fun to hit this tee shot. It's not like it's puckering you up, right? It's fun to hit the tee shot. Yeah. That's Muirfield Village.
2: Because you're looking to execute.
1: 18
2: and you know
1: if
2: you
1: really
2: execute, you're going to have a good opportunity on the hole.
1: Yeah. 18 is an intimidating tee shot at Muirfield Village.
2: It is.
1: Because if you breathe on it left, you've got an excellent chance of making a double. It's like you
2: because it goes in the water, in the creek on the left.
1: Yeah. And then you drop it in the thick rough, and now you can't get it on the green in three.

0: Right. So that's why you see so many guys over right of the bunkers, even. They can make four from right of the bunkers. They can't make a four from in the water. But continue. So we got the, I think the unique holes thing is kind of popping out here.
1: Memorable.
0: Right?
1: Yeah.
2: Yeah. Yeah.
0: Memorable, because Augusta, what two holes are the same at Augusta?

0: history and the tradition. You know, you've got Jack's event that's 50 years old this year. You've got Riviera has history and tradition, you know, with Hogan there and all the guys that won there and all the celebrities and stuff that are members there. And you've got Wingfoot that, you know, is up there in New York, and it's just a great championship golf course. And Olympic Club is the same thing. You know, you get those the summer days with a little bit of foggy mist and stuff like that, and then you get down on the coast, you know, with Pebble Beach and, you know, the greatest meeting of land and sea. And all these places have tradition, and they feel the same when you walk on them, which is really, really
1: They
0: cool.
1: have that feel. But if we're trying to build something here, we don't have the history yet. So how do we create something that the history will come if you build it just right, perhaps? I keep thinking about the old course. When you talk about memorable holes, what are the memorable holes at the old course? Boom, what comes to mind?
0: 17.
2: Well,
1: And
2: eight,
1: 17 and 18.
2: the road hole, the
1: Yeah.
2: road
1: Yep.
2: hole, 18. Number one with the burn.
1: Sure. Yeah.
2: You know, and if you've played it, you know, I mean, there's a bunch of them there that are all kind of unique. But I'm gonna say for the old course, it doesn't strike you as much as these unique holes at Riviera would.
1: But you feel
2: If
1: the
2: we're looking,
1: specialness of it because of the its
2: the
1: place in the
2: history
1: game,
2: feel.
1: right? Yeah.
2: Let me throw one at you. It's usually, I think, a top 10 ranked course, usually on the list. Tell me about Crystal Downs.
1: I haven't played
0: Don't
1: it.
0: know it.
2: Nobody knows it. Nobody plays it. It's always ranked like in the top 10 in the world, in the country. Crystal Downs, near Detroit. Nobody knows it. So it doesn't have this history that all these other places do. But supposedly, I haven't seen it yet. I hear it's just awesome, but nobody knows about it because they don't play. I think they played the US Amateur there several years ago, but they just don't play stuff there. So you have to, you kind of, it's the gem that no one knows about, right? And you might play it and go, oh my gosh, that's as good as this and that and whatever. But this is kind of like the LIV Golf problem. You can't buy history. It takes time. It takes 20, 30, 40 years to build the history. Riviera's got 100 years of history on it. Muirfield Village has, hard to believe now, 50 years of history on it. 50. It's that long, Bob. 50
0: I
2: years.
0: know. I know.
2: Hit the mistake, right? 50 years. And that's the youngster in the group, by the way. That's the newborn. And it's 50 years. It takes a long time of great tournaments. Muirfield Village is an interesting study, right? Because it's not the fifth major. You got to put the players above Memorial, but like after the players is Memorial the next most prestigious win on tour?
1: That's a good question. I would
0: Maybe.
1: think so because I hear the players even this week talk about the players and Memorial almost in the same sentence.
2: It's almost it's kind of, to me, the Players feel a little bit more like a major, but Memorial's special. It's got like its own little category almost. I kind of put Colonial in there with in that category too, because of all the history of Colonial. And by the way, it's a great job on restoring Colonial. It's playing awesome. They didn't take its character away. It's the same. It's kind of like really. I think Gilhan, he did. I call it an enhancement, right? He did a great job with Oakmont, and he did a great job with Colonial. I think he did Colonial. Am I right?
0: Yes, he did. Yes, he did.
2: Yeah. I mean, tremendous restoration jobs. Didn't change the nature of the place. They're both awesome. Well done. But yeah, you have to have the history. You have to have a 30, 40, 50, 60, 70, 90, 100-year history like Riviera does. Harbortown's got a long history. That's late 60s. More than you've got,
1: And you're
2: you know,
1: going back to
2: Oakmont.
1: the original discussion we had about how do you know it feels special, right?

0: bum. And, yeah. And I think you're right. That takes time. And I loved your live analogy. It takes time. You can't just buy that, right? You can go play new golf courses and they can be spectacular. They can be memorable. They can be fun tee shots. They can have personality, all of the stuff. And you can be like, man, that was fun. I love that. But in order to have that special feeling, I think that's something that has to marinate and be part of the fabric of the game. And that's what's so great about golf is we get a tread on those same historical places where you're probably not going and shooting jump shots in Madison Square Garden, right? I mean, so it's those kind of things. Caddy, unfortunately, we're out of time. That was a super fun discussion. Great job, man. Enjoy your time at Shinnecock. Are you doing anything fun otherwise in New York? You gonna get in the city? You gonna get a slice? You gonna go watch a game or anything?
1: It's weird. So when you're out here on this part of the island, I flew into JFK. It's like a 2-hour drive out here. And all of a sudden, you know you're kind of in the city when you're leaving JFK. And then all of a sudden, you're like, I'm in the countryside.
0: Yeah.
1: And it's kind of cool because the population just drops so much. You feel like you're in another state versus New York City. It's right there. But it feels like it's a half a country away. And I won't be doing any city stuff. Yeah, it's just different out on the East here. It's just so different. It's like, it's its own little unique kind of not very crowded. Now,
0: Serenity now.
1: You go over, it gets crowded in the summer for sure on the shore out here. But it's just, I mean, it couldn't be more different than the city. It's 180 degrees different.
0: Hey, real quick, can you do Bob a quick favor? He really loves those Hampton tomatoes.
2: I was going to say something about the Hampton tomatoes.
0: If you could just pick him up some Hampton tomatoes, that would be great. Caddy, you're the best.
3: I hear they don't travel well.
0: See you later.
3: Thank you, gentlemen.
0: There you go. That was the Caddy from Shinnecock getting ready for the U.S. Open. Woo! That was a good time, as always. Yep. Thanks to Dave Glauser, our producer. He's Bob. I'm Brian. We'll see you next week right here on Real Golf Radio.
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0: 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It's time to tee it up with Keith Jones.
1: Coming up on today's show, it's time to make time for Toski as we welcome the multi-Hall of Famer legend, Bob Toski. So stay tuned and get ready as you tee it up with Keith Jones.

0: Welcome to the show. So glad you'd be along this hour. Of course, we're going to make time for Toski. Why not? Because the nonagenarian is not going to be a nonagenarian too much longer. The guy is hitting 100 years old in September. We won't talk about the age because you can't tell from this guest with all the knowledge and such. It's like, yes, maybe old man Toski has been around for many, many decades, but just the knowledge that he brings is always appreciated. Hey, Bob, thanks for making time. We always enjoy having you on the show. It's like you're unofficially my co-host. I know you've been trying to take over the show for a number of years now, but still not there.
1: Well, you know, I'll always make time for you, Keith.
0: Well, I appreciate it, and I'm glad you're doing well. I know you haven't been out playing golf as much as...
1: No, I'm still... I have a new doctor, and I think he's got a handle on this problem, and so I'm looking forward to better days.
0: Excellent. That sounds really good. So I guess the party is progressing going forward, you know, not that.
1: Yes.
0: That is good. That is really, really good. So,
1: it's going to be a blast.
0: Of course, I expect some hula dancers. I know there's going to be dancing. I know there's going to be singing.
1: No hula dancers this year.
0: Oh, okay. Well, there'll be dancers, though. There'll be dancing. I know that because there's always dancing.
1: Yeah, there'll be dancing.
0: You soft shoe, if nothing else. Bob will soft shoe and stuff. And I'm looking forward to spending some days with you, too. Not just coming in for the party, coming in to spend some time with my man. Because I always enjoy that. I enjoy that the most, Bob, spending time. And Steve Bourbon, I know who's a protege of yours, and I talk about you behind your back all the time, how much we enjoy staying with you and the stuff we learn. And, you know, we've learned over the years to just shut up and listen. And that's difficult. When you're a talk show host, shut up and listen is not usually what they want you to do. So, you know, we do that around Toski.
1: Keith, I was fortunate to be around the best in the world. The Marriott and Snead and Mangum, Middlecoffs and Nelsons, and I to be exposed to that kind of talent, and for them to accept me as a player, I learned so much from them, and they created a great sense of confidence in me because they kept telling me I had a great golf swing, and that exposure and that kind of friendship was one of the big reasons why I succeeded.
0: Well, see, you guys were great on the PGA Tour because you talk about when you guys played and the years since, the decades since, and the camaraderie nowadays is nowhere anywhere close to what you guys. There's some guys that are friends with other guys, but from the standpoint of, you know, all you guys piling in the car and going places, that was just phenomenal.
1: Yeah, well, we were pioneers. Today, there's so much money involved that they haven't got time to really socialize like we did because we weren't worried about the money. We were worried about finishing in the money.
0: True. Yeah. I mean, you were the leading money winner in 1954 on the PGA Tour. PGA Tour, people, listen to this. And Bob won, what was it, Bob?
1: $65,000,
0: not $65 million, $65,000. Now, yes, we know it was a different time and money was more valuable than it is now and all that kind of nonsense. However,
1: but I won four tournaments. Can you imagine if I'd won four tournaments today, how much money I'd have made?
0: Well, look at your guy Ken Duke, who ran into at the PGA Merchandise Show in Orlando. You know, this guy, well, you guy won at Hartford, which was kind of full circle because that was the tournament that you had won. So he wins, and you know he is now playing on the Champions Tour and has been for a while. He likes logos on his clothes and stuff, but he.

0: won enough money to build a big new house, and I thought he was going to hang up the clubs for a while.
1: Yeah, well, he got rich fast, and he may have lost. He's never been a great putter, and if he'd have been a putter like a lot of those guys out there, like Langer and Couples and some of these guys that can really putt, he would have won more tournaments, but that's been his weakness.
0: Well, you mentioned Bernhard Langer. There is a guy that's still making a lot of zeros because that guy can putt, and he is one of the leading guys. When you talk about today, yes, we can talk about guys that came out of Texas that were really successful in the 70s and 80s and such with their putting, and obviously Ben Crenshaw comes up in conversation as well. But when you look at a guy with longevity like Langer, and his ability to put that little round ball into that cup on a consistent basis, that's nothing short of phenomenal. And I defer to you, Master Godfather of the golf swing.
1: Well, to become a successful putter, you have to have a rhythmic stroke. It better not be too short going back and too fast going forward. And the rhythm of the stroke, really, the backswing and forward swing kind of match up, and you let the weight of the putter do the work and try to find a good square contact. And the big thing that I find with all these great putters, they know how to read greens, they know how to study break, they can feel the speed of the green through their feet, through their spikes. Well, we don't have spikes anymore. But when you walk on a green, you can tell whether it's firm or soft, or whether it's cut at a 10 or a 13 or a 14. And today, the greens are so fast. I can't believe they can putt that good with the greens that fast, because it requires so much touch in your fingers and in the palm of your hands. And just remember one thing. If you putt without wrist actions, your stroke will be wooden. It won't be rhythmic. Your wrists are your greatest producers of speed. And the chain is only as strong as its weakest link. And your wrists are your fastest producer of speed through your hands and arms. And if you took wrist action out of your putting stroke, You'd feel like you were walking and swinging your arms and had no wrist action. And that's a good analogy for when you swing your arms and the hands. You'll feel a little bit of wrist action in your hands and wrists when you're walking, because it's natural. And if you took wrist action out of your golf swing while you walk, you'd feel like you'd feel like you didn't have any wrist at all, and that's not natural.
0: Well, you always talk about the overcomplication of the golf swing. You've been talking about that not only this show for years, but throughout your teaching for the decades that you've been teaching. And you always also talk about learning hand action, arm action, and wrist action, because that's really the pinnacle. That's really so important, and that gets left out and not really... I guess it's sometimes you can teach that, but it certainly is not something that I see taught very much.
1: Well, teaching feel starts with the way to teach feel is to start with less grip pressure on your fingers and hands. And the lighter you hold the club, the more you can feel the weight of the head of the club moving. And once you start squeezing that handle and getting your hands and fingers too tight, you lose that fine sense of touch. And an ounce of touch is worth a ton of brawn. And if you don't find it, you'll be there till dawn.
0: So says the great Bob Toski, who's joining us this hour on Teed Up with Keith Jones, because we make time for Toski. That's what we do. If I do nothing else productive, the rest of my radio/talk show/golf career, it will be that I've kept Toski hot on the plate, and people are always enamored when I say that Bob's coming on the show. They're like, wait, Bob Toski? Bob Toski? So, you know what that is. I don't know, Bob. I don't know how you live in your own shadow. You're such a self-effacing, you are demanding, and you have expectations of yourself and of your students and of people in general, I think. But you've just orchestrated that so well over so many years.
1: I have so much to offer, Keith. I have so much knowledge, and I've had so much time on Mother Earth. Look at 99 years of experience. Well, that's pretty hard to beat.
0: Well, and about 95 of them playing golf, too. You did start pretty young.
1: You got that right.
0: So in your generation, certainly you played with the greats of the game, which is one other thing, the last living link to those players that are no longer with us on this side of the dirt anyway. Who is the best putter or couple of the greatest putters that you were ever around?
1: I put Casper number one.
0: Okay.
1: Casper.
0: Yeah. Billy Casper.
1: You know, he's so underrated.
0: Agreed.
1: He's won more tournaments and not give him credit for being able to put that ball in the hole. And he was a great reader of greens. He had a great sense of touch. And the man had so much confidence that when he putted, it's amazing. And confidence comes when you find out that you have a good stroke. If you don't have a good stroke, you're not going to have any confidence. A good stroke is rhythm.
0: And that's accomplished by, Bob, lay it out for people that say, I don't have that. How do I get that?
1: Start with a light grip. Feel the weight of the putter. And let the weight of the putter swing with less grip pressure. And you'll feel like the putter is swinging you instead of you swinging the putter. How's that for an analogy?
0: That's pretty good. That's part of why we have him on. That's part of why we tap into his wisdom and everything else that is Bob Toski. So you mentioned Billy Casper, and it's interesting you mentioned him because he was a victim of the big three, Jack, Nicklaus, Arnold Palmer, and Gary Player. So it really probably should have been the big four, but your buddy Mark McCormick decided it was only three guys instead of four. So as you mentioned, Billy Casper to this day, I think, does not get the credit that he deserves for the kind of golfer that he was.
1: I couldn't agree with you more. I have great respect for Billy. He didn't have the type of golf swing that was fundamentally rhythmic. He was, he was the victim of circumference to a degree, and when you've got that much weight in the center of your body, your swing won't be very long. But he was able to incorporate a three-quarter swing with great hands, and probably the living example of that today is Bernard Langer. He's a great hands, wrist, and arms swinger at the golf club. And when you have trained hands like that, you're not afraid to curve the ball right to left to right, or hit it straight, hit it low, hit it high. Because trained hands are the answer to a great golf swing.
0: So says Bob Toski. He's with us this hour. You are so fortunate. Sit back, or if you're driving, keep your hands on the wheel or what have you. But Bob is with us this hour, so much more to come, including a great story about a tournament that Bob played in, and there's a trophy that still exists in Baltimore. We'll be back with Bob Toski after this break.
2: 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I haven't been this excited since I discovered I couldn't lick my elbow.
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5: And we're back with Bob Toski, our man, making time for Toski. And I teased it going, as we call that a tease, is what's coming up. And Bob, I have to tell you, a golf friend of mine, Ryan Balaji, who is the mastermind behind Golf News Net and the guy who puts this broadcast into a podcast so people can listen and search out Toski and other guests on Spotify and Apple and all the other kind of thing platforms that you can get the podcast on. But he was in Mount Pleasant golf course, which is in Baltimore, as you know. And he sent me a couple of pictures, and because he knows that how close you and I are, and obviously he sees your name a lot because we make regular time for Toski to come on the show. There is a signed putter cover at Mount Pleasant in Baltimore, and there is also a trophy, because apparently Bob is the winner, amongst other things, in Mount Pleasant, or at Mount Pleasant, if you will.
6: Well, Mayor D'Alessandro presented me with the trophy and the check. He was the mayor of Baltimore at that time, Mayor D'Alessandro. I remember that name very well. And I won the tournament by 7 shots. I blew the field away. And Mangum said it. He played with me the first 2 rounds, and I think I hold every putt on every green. And he said, I shouldn't mention this on the air, but I will anyway. Mangum said after 2 rounds, he said, all I saw all day long with you was ass and elbows.
5: Well, you know, Bob, that kind of sums it up.
6: But that's Toski. You never know what's going to happen.
5: Well, that's true. I mean, I never I go to the mat on that one. What you see is what you get, and it's amazing. And I do cherish and value our friendship so much. But it's just you're adventures. That's another book that needs to be written. Adventures with Bob Toski. Oh my goodness.
6: Well, you know what? That was not an easy golf course. It was long and hilly, a lot of undulations in the fairways. But I was swinging so well, I had so much confidence, and I was putting the lights out. So, 7 shots, that's a big win.
5: Yeah, that's not too shabby. You did pretty good there.
6: Yeah, tell me about it. Don't throw me too many bouquets.
5: No, but there are a number of names of recognition on the trophy, and a guy that I missed having

0: on this show when we first started is Kerry Middlecoff, whose name is on there. And of course, Sam Snead's on there. And I guess, you know, they're guys like that. So that was an important tournament at one time in Baltimore.
1: Great name. Great names. You got some great names here. Big time.
0: Yeah, no question. I mean, that's why we also, you know, talk about the history of the game through you, through your eyes and your stories, because you're the man, right. You're the man to tell them.
1: That's right. I'm the only one left.
0: So, Kerry Middlecoff, again, I'll mention him. What was the doctor's greatest asset, or what were his best assets?
1: Okay. Well, do you know the 10th hole at the Masters?
0: Yes.
1: The green to the right of the bunker. And he was in that bunker, and he left it in the bunker. He never got out in the first attempt. And then he finally got out. Finally, barely got out the second time and made a six. And I've seen him a number of times in the bunker, and I'd have to close my eyes. I didn't want to watch because he just didn't have a knack for being able to find that fan at the right place with the right amount of speed and the right amount of angle to slide the club underneath the ball and let it throw the ball in the air. Great player. Great tee to green player, but not a very good bunker player. He should keep out of bunkers.
0: Well, don't you try. Isn't that the point? Although these days, guys hit into bunkers intentionally, especially greenside bunkers, so it's easier for them.
1: These guys are amazing today. They try to hole it out of the bunkers. They try to hole it from short of the green. It's amazing what their short game is like compared to what ours was back on the tour. We were just fair short game players, but the good ones like the Merritt, who won the Masters three times, had a great sense of feel for the game around the green. Great putter, great entertainer, my best friend.
0: With Bob Toski, heading to a break. We'll be back in the second half hour.
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0: Llama. I'm on a first tee. What am I giving the driver? He hauls off and whacks one. Big hitter.
1: Llama.
0: Long. Into a 10,000 foot crevice right at the base of this glacier. You know what the llama says? Gunga Galunga. Gunga, Gunga Galunga.
2: We're back to start the second half hour of the show, spending it with the legend, the multi-Hall of Famer, our go-to guy, Bob Toski, telling great stories. And before we went to the break, talking about his best friend, Jimmy DeMeritt. That's like Mutt and Jeff. Jimmy was such a personality, and I'm just speaking from the knowledge that I've gained over the years, but I was so enamored with him when he was on the I Love Lucy show. And who is this guy? And what do you mean he's a golfer and all this kind of stuff? And he truly an entertainer. He was so much more than a golfer. He was a true entertainer. I do think he could have had his own thing on a regular basis in a place like Las Vegas.
3: He changed the dress code. He put more colorful slacks and shirts and shoes. And he changed the dress code where it was fun to watch him play because Hogan always wore gray and black, and like he was going to a funeral, but Jimmy was just the opposite. And he was loved by Hollywood. Everybody, Crosby and all the people in Hollywood loved DeMeritt.
2: Well, it's funny that you said that Hogan was dressed in blacks and shades of going to a funeral, because I think in his mind, he thought it was going to be the other golfer's funeral. They weren't going to win the money or the trophy.
3: Yeah, he had an old saying that when he played with a fellow competitor, all he ever said was, "You're away." About the end of that conversation.
2: Yeah, true. But, well, you know, and I love the story that you tell about watching him on the driving range. And I don't know if it was just this one time when he shooed you away or many others, but
3: that was when I moved too close to him. I was standing in back of his line of play, and I was probably 15 feet away, and I moved about 5 feet closer, and he saw my white shoes, and he waved his hands and arms. Moving backwards, he moved toward his hands toward me, like, "Move back, move back. I can see your white shoes." And I moved back. But when we got in the locker room, I'll never forget it. His locker was a locker or two away from mine. And when we started changing shoes, he said, "Hey, Bob, you were out there a long time today." I said, "Ben, I was out there as long as you were." He said, "Yes, you were. Did you learn anything?" I said, "Ben, every time you made a golf swing, I learned something." He said, "Good." Threw the shoes in the locker room and walked off. That was the end of that lesson.
2: Do you think that Ben Hogan could have been a teacher?
3: No. He was too analytical. He learned to play golf by feel, by hitting golf shots. He trained his hands and arms by repeating his golf swing over and over and over again. He didn't have the natural ability that Byron Nelson had. Byron, when they were caddies, Byron cleaned his clock all the time. But Ben learned the hard way. And I don't think he ever wanted to be a teacher anyway. He just wanted to be a player. And as I said before, teaching is an art, playing is a skill. He was a very skillful player, but I don't think he'd ever become an artful teacher.
2: You think part of that was his temperament?
3: Yes, his temperament and his competitive desire to win. And of course, I think watching his brother commit suicide and when he shot himself had a lot to do with the way he looked at life.
2: Yeah, so Ben Hogan was a very interesting individual because he went through that, and then later in life he survives a near-fatal automobile accident and comes back not just to play golf but to win golf tournaments. It's a phenomenal

0: accomplishment.
1: Yeah. Well, they never said he'd play again. He never thought he would be strong enough in his legs to be able to play golf and support his body from his lower, from his feet and legs and up into his thighs and hips. And but he proved them wrong. His desire and determination were unprecedented.
0: Did you draw inspiration from him at any point due to his trials and tribulations in life?
1: I drew inspiration from him when he started acknowledging me as a player and acknowledging me in the lobby of a hotel or a restaurant. He'd say, "Hi, Bob." And I felt that him acknowledging me as a player and a person made me feel like it was I was a part of him.
0: Well, you were in a similar situation being underestimated, you know, 118 pounds soaking wet,
1: yes.
0: Around maybe 5'7", you know, you're listed at 5'7". I don't know. We'd have to measure that, but maybe, no. You know, in
1: well,
0: youth.
1: We all shrink. Once they put us in that box, we're all going to shrink.
0: Yeah, so I'm finding out. But
1: I have a story for you about Jack Nicklaus.
0: Go ahead.
1: I was reading the Palm Beach Post the other day, and Jack is redoing this golf course at Sherbrooke. I don't know if you knew I was the golf director at Sherbrooke for about 10 years.
0: I think I recall that that's not as prominent in your resume as some other places you worked.
1: Well, Jack is redoing the golf course, turning a par 72 into a 70. Because of the shortness of the course. And I was reading this thing in the Palm Beach Post about Jack getting involved in Sherbrooke. And I wrote him a two-page letter on lined paper and handwritten, good penmanship. And I wrote him this letter thinking, well, he probably never would answer my letter. I got a letter from him last week, and he ended up by telling me how happy he was that I would consider wanting to be a part of this operation once it opens in the latter part of this year. And they were going to give me the title ambassador. So I'm going to go to bed with Jack Nicklaus. Can you believe that?
0: Wow. First of all, it's an honor to receive the letter, but I'm not surprised because I sat at the breakfast table with Mike Malaska, you, I think Burby was there, but a number of other people. And Malaska says, "Hold on, Bob. There's somebody on the phone." It was his, he dialed a phone number. And Mike hands you the phone. And it's Jack Nicklaus to do what? Say happy birthday to Bob Toski. You know, that right there, just, you know, no words.
1: Jack has a lot of respect for me. Like I was when I was at his office about 3 years ago, talking about the golf swing, and he said, "I can't tell you much more about the golf swing than you could tell me because you're in the Hall of Fame as a teacher, and I'm not in the Hall of Fame, so I better listen to you."
0: Jack knows the golf swing pretty well, but what he does know is his swing the best, and that's how you become a very successful golfer, knowing
1: yes.
0: you what your capabilities are and your swing. And it is fascinating to listen to him talk about those things. And even though he doesn't play the way he expects himself to play, because he's up in age as well and such, and that's the tough rub for Jack Nicklaus. But when you hear him talk about his game, his swings, etc., you understand why he's perhaps, if not the greatest golfer in the world, the greatest golfer in the world.
1: He became one of the first power players. He could drive the ball long, high. He hit it high, carry it up to elevated greens. He transformed golf into what we call a long drive and a short second shot. You know, these guys have nothing but wedges to most of the greens because they drive the ball so far.

0: And if I took Scheffler's drive on every hole, if it's in the fairway, and played the second shot with a 9-iron or a wedge, what score do you think I might shoot at 99?
1: It'd be a pretty good one, I think, from that standpoint. Yeah. You know, and I do want to talk, because there are Bob Toski golf balls made by Titleist. I think they're still out there somewhere in the ether sphere. So we're going to talk just in the next few minutes about the golf ball, because Bob brought that up. And there is a rollback that's going to happen supposedly by 2030. We'll see what happens with the USGA and the governing bodies and all the stuff. There's always pushback, and there's more pushback going on from that standpoint. But it's the guys like you, like Jack, that played in these golf balls that were belated, that are nowhere near the rubber core and the technology that's involved with the golf ball today, that made you guys successful. No wonder these guys can hit it so far. It's astounding. And by the way, they get everything synced together. The golf ball goes with the golf club, and you know, and all this testing, and it's mind bending when you scrape away all that stuff. So no wonder.
0: They've got the equipment. They've got the golf club equipment. They've got the body equipment. They've got the mind. They've got it all. Their leverage, that club head at vertical and a backswing is about 7-8 feet high in the air. There's a lot of leverage there. You never saw a midget play golf on tour.
1: No, we have not seen any little people at all. We're talking to Bob Toski on TW. I just called him out on TW with Keith Jones. But the guys on tour now, and 59 was an unreachable number for a long, long time. Recently, a guy in like the third round of a golf tournament made a 60. I mean, the 60s are like 6-0 is like prominent now. I mean, this is how it's gotten for these guys. Because once they get it on the green, then it's, you know, lights out, because most of those guys work very hard on their putting.
0: Well, they're not afraid to go low. We were afraid to go low. You know, we shot 65. That was a low score. Today, they're not afraid to go low. Once they get rolling that ball in the hole and start hitting the greens and getting it close to the flag, they're thinking low numbers. I mean low numbers. 61, 60, 59, 58, whatever. And you're going to see more and more of that. Oh, did you know that Scheffler played golf with three executives about a week ago, and you know what he charged them to play golf with him?
1: Oh, he played with like three CEOs? Gotcha.
0: Yeah, charged them $1 million. They paid him.
1: Each? Each guy was $1 million?
0: He charged them $1 million. The three of them paid $1 million. They split, but
1: it was just $1 million. It was $1 million for the $1 million for the three of them. Okay, that's
0: yeah. Jump. But $1 million to play golf with them.
1: Thank you, Bob. Bob always brings breaking news to the show. I don't think I've heard that story, but that is and Scotty's not a money hungry guy, so that's, you know, interesting. But his time is valuable. So there you go. I guess that's what it was.
0: I guess he's got a lot of pride, and he doesn't mind playing with people, but they're going to pay for it.
1: Yeah, you know, it's better than the $20,000 or whatever they're getting for the pro-am. So from that,
0: there you go.
1: From that standpoint, well, he's not only my guy out there, but he's a guy that's, you know, got a great swing and got great you know, there's you're not going out with this is the rub I hear all the time. About guys that play in the pro-am. Depends on who you get. And the guys that are lesser known are usually the better guys to play with. You know, it's a little tedious for the pros to go out there and play with these guys, but they're raising money for the charity and for different things.
0: Don't kid yourselves, Keith. The executives that'll pay more money in the pro-am to be able to play golf with necklaces or Tiger Woods or whatever, they'll come up with the cash so they can get a better pairing.
1: Oh, yeah. No, yep, that's what.

0: the tournament goes for. You know, it's, you know, yeah. It's just
1: what it's all about.
0: That's why some people never get invited to a pro-am. It's just too valuable. So. Oh man, but good old Scotty there. But he's got quite the game. And what do you see from Scheffler's standpoint of weaknesses in his game?
1: Well, his left foot at impact, his left foot starts sliding away. He doesn't anchor that left foot and stabilize the left side of his body. That left foot starts sliding away to the left while he's swinging. He's able to maintain control because he's so strong from his upper body. But if he didn't have that strong upper body, he'd be a pretty inconsistent driver of the golf ball. But he's so strong. The guy is Hercules.
0: He's a machine. There's no question. So why has nobody brought that to his attention? Because it would mess up his rest of his swing?
1: Yeah, well, because he doesn't have the very orthodox type swing. He's a little unorthodox, and he doesn't have the sense of rhythm like a DeMarit or a Middlecoff or people that are like Bobby Jones, who had a beautiful golf swing. But he gets the job done.
0: There's a lot through the power game too. He's deceptively powerful. Off the tee.
1: Big time.
0: I say Bob's still watching some golf on TV. That's good. Glad to hear that. But
1: you can only swing a golf club at a race speed with the strength your arms and hands can bear. And if you got weak hands and arms and they're not trained, you're going to be a hacker all your life.
0: I hope people are taking notes on this. Unless you're driving, then keep your hands on the wheel. But that's a really, really good point that you made there. And people don't think about that when they pick up a golf club, because the golf club can be pretty light to people. So they think, oh, it's not an issue, and you know, I can still swing it no matter how strong I am.
1: But they try to overpower the ball with that light club, and they end up with a lot of airmail, no zip code.
0: With Bob Toski, yeah, the great one, the legend. We'll be back to wrap up the show.
2: 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And we'll be right back. I'll keep my pants on.
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0: It is always a wild ride with this hour's guest, Bob Chalky. He is a phenomenal person and a dear, dear, dear man. And he means business. He, even at double nines, he is going at it and still teaching and still contributing to this show, and he will. We're going to do it infinita with Bob. But now, Bob, you bring so much to the table. We're happy to be able to put that table in front of you, just to let you set it right up.
1: Thank you, Keith. Always a pleasure.
0: Yeah. So you in our last segment, I don't know if there's anything that's on top of your mind that you want to talk about, but if there is, let me know. And if there isn't, then we'll...
1: All I know is I have so much to offer with the time I've been on Mother Earth and how much I've learned about golf through the great ones. And I'm not afraid to express my thoughts and knowledge about what I've learned. And knowledge is to be shared with all kinds of players, hackers, scratch players, touring pros. And I teach people. I don't teach a method.
0: That's the secret right there. Bob just told you a secret that a lot of people don't realize about Toski. Toski is a people reader, and he understands,
1: yes,
0: and he's an analyst. He's a guy that can look at your swing and tell you in seconds what you are doing right or what you're doing wrong, and he's going to ask you about it, and you better come up with the right answer. And
1: just, yeah, you got that right.
0: It's so funny. I mentioned Steve Bourbon a little earlier in the show, one of Bob's proteges. He's got a few, but
1: I'm a little Socratic.
0: Yeah, well, you know, that happens. You know, you're cranky too, but that's another story. But Bourbon has these videos of you teaching people, and Bourbon's trying to get them all rendered and everything else. We're talking, and I'm bringing this up because he sent me a couple to show me.
1: He now realized how important they are.
0: No, yeah, of course. Well, it took him so long. I mean, he lived with you for many, many months after your dear wife passed, and you know, I would have figured he would have figured that out by then. Now, I will say, as good a teacher as he is, he's not a good audio man. You know, you're supposed to put microphones on people and such. So I'm trying to help him get those cleaned up with my great technical director Phil McGeehan and such. but it is so funny. He sent me a couple, and Bob is saying some words to some people that are trying to hit the golf ball, and he's asking them questions about what they're doing, and they're not giving the right answer. And I didn't hear knucklehead, but if I said the word knucklehead, you would understand kind of where how Bob responds to people who are not listening or not doing what they should be doing.
1: Right. I'm a teacher in school, and I ask a student, give me an answer, and it's the wrong answer. I give him a D instead of an A. And that's about some when you don't answer the right questions.
0: Well, that's what you're supposed to do. You're not supposed to pass to the next grade until you've passed that grade, you know. So
1: there you go.
0: For the teachers, the school teachers out there who are listening to this show, pay attention. Pay attention. Bob will teach you a lot of life lessons and how to grade people and such.
1: Keith, golf is a humbling game. And the quickest way to become humble is when you knock it out of bounds about twice in a round of golf. That'll humble you.
0: True. I don't go OB, but I try to play courses that don't have a lot of red lines on them either. But
1: there you go.
0: It's important. Contact is very important and stuff. I still got to work on my delayed release when I do that. But that's
1: there you go.
0: Because I'm losing some distance because I think I'm releasing the club too soon
1: and dissipating the force and losing the angle.
0: What he said. He's not. You know, I'm not even in the same room with him. See, he's just on it all the time. You're just on it all the time, Toski. You could have given this up years ago. However, you keep coming back.
1: I'm proud of what I know. I'm proud of what I do, and I'm over you.
0: Well, I'm proud of us because we have tapped into this wealth of knowledge that really nobody has for years and years. Every once in a while, there'll be an article written on Bob, or maybe some.

0: but I want you to. Practice, practice, take your game to the next level, and we will talk to you next week. Take care.
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10: Hey, folks, and welcome into this edition of Next on the Tee, where golf legends live and your game gets better. I'm your host, Chris Mascaro, and I really am so grateful that you're pressed play and are joining me again this week. I've got four fantastic guests that I cannot wait to share with you. I've got a World Golf Hall of Famer, a former Champions Tour Player of the Year, one of the world's best putting instructors who also happened to be a tour player, plus our resident mental game coach is here with me again this week. So talk about a great lineup. I've got one ready for you. So I want to tell you who each and every one of those people are. Leading things off is 2019 Champions Tour player Scott McCarron. As you guys know, Scott has been a great friend of this show for many years. I've always thought that Scott should be a permanent member of the PGA Tour's policy board. He was a member at one time, but he is such a smart guy, got such a strategic mind. They could really use a guy like him in the room right now. I touch on that with Scott when he joins me here in a few minutes. But from there, we move on to talk about the Miracle on Ice. We've got the Olympic hockey, right? That's going on right now. We'll talk about the Miracle on Ice and its place in sports history, in his opinion. While we're discussing that, Scott also brings up a great U.S. Olympic sports moment achieved by a guy who we happened to have dinner earlier that night. Can you believe that? So we talk about that story as well, and it's a great one. I think you're really going to enjoy it. We also talk about winning his first major at the Senior Players Championship, coming from six strokes back in the final round. How the Champions Tour may be the most

difficult of all the tours to qualify to go play on, and how all the changes on the PGA Tour, the ones that they are discussing that'll come up potentially in 2027, those changes, how they fly in the face of growing the game. Look, Scott's great. You're going to love his insights. He joins me, like I say, in just a moment. Following him, as it turns out, and I didn't know this going in, is one of his good friends, which is World Golf Hall of Famer Julie Inkster. Julie joined me after a wonderful introduction to the show by Tom Pertzer. You know what a great friend he is, so thank you, Tom. Julie and I start off talking about their long-term friendship and playing together and winning the 1986 Mixed Team Championship. You'll also hear about her amazing college career at San Jose State, where she won an amazing 17 tournaments. She shares the story of her first LPGA Tour win, which she got in her rookie season of 1983. Then 16 years later, winning her first U.S. Open at 38 years of age, she shares her emotions as she was walking up the 18th fairway, victory well in hand, and the message she said to her kids that the cameras caught. Julie played on 9 Solheim Cup teams, captained 3 of them, so you're going to hear those stories, including how in 2015, they came back from being down 10-6 going into the Sunday singles event and getting that humongous victory. So many great stories that we get from Julie in this segment. She joins me about a half an hour from now. Now, be sure to come back and press play on part 2 of this episode when we get our regular monthly visit from the confidence doctor, Dr. Bob Winters. His lesson this time around focuses on patience and learning to become more resilient. A key takeaway is patience is confidence waiting to happen. I added that to my notebook that I keep of Dr. Bob-isms. It's another great lesson that you'll get in the lead-off of part 2 of the show. Then I round things out with a long overdue return visit from Dave Stockton Jr. Somehow, I missed Dave at the PGA Merchandise Show. He and his father were guests in the Genius Ball booth. Spoiler alert, those guys are coming on the show here pretty soon. But I saw Dave Stockton Sr., but unfortunately somehow missed Jr. In this segment, Dave takes us to some of the great courses that he has played most recently out west, plus getting to hang out with Dodgers and Padres legend Steve Garvey. You'll hear about a great Oceanside public golf course, owned by Bill Murray, by the way. It's called Goat Hill Park that Dave loves. Then we wind up the segment talking about the Ryder Cup, since he and his father have been involved with so many successful U.S. teams in the past. I think it's time to bring them back and get some of their winning juju on the U.S. team. So we get into that as well. So I hope you agree. It's a great show in store for you. Thank you so much for being here and taking the journey with me. Sit back, relax, let us take your mind off everything else going on in your life for the next hour or so. Okay, but before we get into all of that, I want to start off by giving a shout out to my great friends over at The Trib. TribLive.com is the leading news website in Western Pennsylvania. 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I also want to talk about our friends over at the Pittsburgh Brewing Company and Iron City Beer, a brand that I have loved my whole life and started drinking when I was 21 years old, of course. Whether you're a hacker or a scratcher, the secret to a successful day on the links is knowing when it's time to grab an iron, even if that means keeping it in the bag till the 19th hole. If it's been a while since you've reached for Pittsburgh staple beer, it's time to revisit Iron City. 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

0: 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Now back in Next on the Tee with me is 2019 Champions Tour Player of the Year, Scott McCarron. Let me remind you about Scott's background. He's from Sacramento, California. Played his college golf at UCLA, where he helped them win the 1988 National Championship. He graduated with his degree in history. He won 3 times out on the PGA Tour, 11 more times so far out on the PGA Tour Champions. In that 2019 season, Scott not only won the Charles Schwab Cup, he also won the Jack Nicklaus Trophy for being the Champions Tour Player of the Year. He added the Arnold Palmer Award for being the top money winner. He is also one of the most knowledgeable and respected guys out on the PGA or Champions Tour, bar none. I have so much respect for Scott, and it is so wonderful that I get to have the privilege of having him back with me again this week here on Next on the Tee. Hey, Scott, thanks for coming back on the show.
1: Thanks, Chris. Good to be here.
0: So, Scott, the season is just now getting started for you guys out on the Champions Tour. How you feeling? How you feeling health-wise? How you feeling about your game?
1: Yeah, healthy. I feel great. I was just over in Hawaii last week. We started the season at Ho'olalai, the Mitsubishi Classic, Electric Classic, one of the best tournaments we play all year on the Champions Tour. Get to stay at the Four Seasons, around the beach. It's just absolutely beautiful, and the Mitsubishi people take great care of us. So we had a good time and feel good. I shot 4 under for the 4 days, or for the 3 days, and you know, just played okay, but a lot of good things happened, and I feel good about the game. I went over and played right after that tournament, a little pro-am we do at Kahanaiki, which is right by the airport there in Kona. We have 21 tour players there. Lee Trevino was there, Ben Crenshaw, Dickie Pride, Parker McLaughlin, Julie Angster, and we just had a great time over there for a couple days and with the members. Really interesting pro-am with we're getting 21 tour players and former players to play with the members and do 3 dinners and just have a great time. Ben Crenshaw and Julie Crenshaw kind of set it up. And we love going over there and helping them out.
0: All right, so I got to ask you a little bit about a couple of players that you mentioned. First with Julie Angster, because she's coming on right after you. Talk about getting to play alongside Julie and getting to know her over the years.
1: Well, Julie she's been one of my dear friends for a long time. I mean, she's just a sweetheart. And we got to work together for a couple of years when we did the Fox, all the open stuff. And that was a blast. So I got to kind of help Julie a little bit on on-course commentating, kind of teach her the ropes a little bit. And we had a really funny story. One of our first times out on Thursday at the U.S. Open at Chambers Bay, you know, they weren't coming to Juliet much at all. And we were on for about 10 hours all day long. So we were walking around. She's following a group that, you know, they're just never getting to her. And after about 5 hours, she finally sends, we had a group text from all of us. And she sends a group text accidentally where it was your Apple iPhone map where it says, Julie is here. And she sent it out to everybody. So we're like, just kind of Julie letting everybody know that she's still here. Somebody please call on her. And it was really one of the funniest things ever. But she was great. She learned the ropes so good, and she was awesome announcing. And when she got in the booth, she was even better. So I loved working with Julie. She's a dear friend. And we had a great time over a couple of days in Hawaii at Kahanaiki.
0: You also mentioned Lee Trevino. It's got to be interesting each time you get an opportunity to be in or around him. Obviously, one of the great storytellers of all time. Talk about your relationship with Trevino over the years.
1: Well, Lee's been fantastic. You know, I don't get to see him that much anymore, you know, once or twice a year. But, you know, we get to spend a couple of days. And when he's on the driving range, we all go watch him hit, or he'll come on watch us hit. And he's always free to give advice and check us out and give us tips, and we'll hit out of bunker shots and all kinds of wedge stuff. I mean, the guy still, he played great. I think he shot even par the first day of the pro-am. I mean, he shot 72. I mean, that guy, it's unbelievable how good he still plays.
0: At 86, I mean, right?
1: Yeah, he's 86 and he shot 72, beat his age by 14. That's incredible. Yeah. And it's not an easy golf course. And he's just an absolute character to be around.

0: great storyteller, and they got up and did a really nice deal the second night. Ben Crenshaw, Lee Trevino, and Julie Inkster, and Brandel Chamblee was there to interview him and just talked about old stories and caddy stories and old tour stories. And it was a lot of fun and great to listen to.
1: All right, so let's go back into your career a little bit. And we've talked about your PGA Tour career in the past. And you won three times in 1996, 97, and 2001. You transitioned to the Champions Tour in 2015, played a few events out there that season. But in 2016, now you're in the winner's circle twice. And nearly a third time, you finished second in the Senior Open. So 15 years after you get your last win on the PGA Tour, things come together for you. What was it?
0: Well, I think I just I turned an age where, you know, I'm playing against 78 to 80 guys each week as opposed to 156. So the odds are a little bit better. I think when you turn 50, you know, from that year from 50 to 54, 55, you're hungry. You want to prove something again. So I think, you know, I took advantage of it. I mean, I played some really good golf there for 5 years, and it was a lot of fun. I mean, to be in the hunt all the time, and I'm going against Bernard Langer. He seems like every week we were battling it out. It was just an absolute blast for me. You know, and unfortunately, I got sidetracked with a pretty bad injury with the left ankle, and, you know, I haven't quite played the same since. But my game is trending in the right direction. Started working with a new guy named Doug Spencer. He's here in Charlotte, in Huntersville. Great guy. Just got in the top 100 teachers, and I really like the stuff that we've been working on. So I'm looking forward to getting back in the winner's circle and playing some good golf again, because I know I still have it in me. I'm 60 years old, still in great shape, still hit it pretty far, and still feel like I can compete. So to be able to do that at 60 years old is pretty cool, and especially in the sport that I love.
1: Indeed. You won your first major in 2017 at the Senior Players Championship. You won four times in 2017. So as you looked at 2016 into 2017, things are building for you, and they're building off each other. Talk about the 2017 season for you.
0: Well, 2017 was a good season. I won four times. Had a lot of other opportunities. I had 13 top tens. Seemed like every time I teed it up, I was, you know, somewhere in the hunt. So, you know, I just felt very comfortable. And it was very interesting. I played like six or eight events my first year on the Champions Tour, turning 50, not till July. So I kind of missed the season. And then I started putting myself in position to win, but wasn't getting it done. So I kind of sought out some advice of someone I thought was a prolific winner on the Champions Tour, Hale Irwin. He'd won 45 times. So I took him out to dinner and paid for his dinner as long as he'd answer some questions for me. And he was great, and basically just said, one, find out what type of player you are and be that player. Meaning, when I was on the PGA Tour, I always felt I had to play my best or hit that heroic shot, always going for everything just to win out on the PGA Tour. You know, and again, I'm playing against Tiger Woods and Phil Mickelson and Vijay Singh and Jim Furyk. These guys were winning all the time, or Retief Goosen. But even the tournaments that I did won on the PGA Tour, I didn't play my best, but I just kind of, you know, hung around there and a couple putts fell at the end and win. And on the Champions Tour, I was pressing a little bit early. And so I, you know, he's like, hit the fairways, hit the greens, you know, don't make any mistakes and see what happens. And the last few holes, you never know what's going to happen. And so I started putting myself in position and felt pretty comfortable and really wasn't forcing it during those years, and, you know, won 11 times. I, you know, probably could have won 20 times. But, you know, somebody else maybe made a birdie or played better coming down the stretch, or I might have made a bogey when I, you know, didn't need to. But, you know, I certainly had a pretty good winning percentage during those 4 or 5 years. And that was, you know, Hale giving me some good advice.
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0: anything can happen coming down the last few holes at that Senior Players Championship. I mean, you go in, you're six strokes down going into the final round. Now, on the strength of four straight birdies on the front nine, you end up beating Bernhard Langer, you talked about a moment ago, and Brant Joe by a stroke. Now, Langer was winning going into the last couple holes. He was trying to win his four straight Senior Players Championship. He falters a little on 17. Suddenly, you're standing on the 18th tee. Instead of being a stroke down, you're a stroke up. Talk about your strategy. Did that change things for you going into the 18th hole? Did you change what you were going to do at all?
1: No, that was interesting because I missed a very short birdie putt on 16, the par 5, and kind of felt I needed a birdie 17 or 18 to have a chance. And I hit a really good shot at 17. It was a tough par 3 down the hill with water on the right and a deep bunker on the left. I think I hit 5-iron. Hit a great shot in there, maybe about 15 feet, missed it. And then Brant Joe was right there as well with Langer. I think Langer was maybe 2 up. Or 1 up, and Job and I were even at the time. And Langer hit in the water, made double, and Brant hit it in the bunker, and then left in the bunker and hit it out, and then actually hit it over the green, then chipped in and made a long putt. So I knew standing on that tee that I had the lead, because I kind of heard that Langer could hear the roars or grumbles when Langer hit in the water, and knew I needed to hit the fairway, which is it was a tough par 4 up the hill with a creek down the right-hand side. I hit a really good drive and hit 8-iron to about 20 feet and two-putted. But again, I didn't know. So we got up to the driving range, and I was hitting balls, getting ready for a playoff with either Brant Joe, is arguably one of my best friends. We've been together since we were 18 years old at UCLA. As a matter of fact, he was just over at my house tonight. Earlier, we were playing indoor golf, which I took $20 from him because he won $20 the day before indoor golf, because we got a foot of snow here a couple of days ago. But, you know, again, you never know what's going to happen. And both those guys hit good shots on 18, and I was standing on the range and didn't know what happened, but I heard the groans when both of them missed. And there we had my first major championship, which was really, really cool and really special. And to come out on top against both those guys, Brant Joe and Bernhard Langer, was something pretty special.
0: Speaking of other special things that happened during that year, that's the year you married Jenny, right? The season, early in the season at Top of the Rock, Big Cedar Lodge, during that tournament?
1: Well, yeah, we got married and right before, about 3 weeks before, I won my first event in Des Moines, actually. So, and that's when I really started playing well. I think I should have married her a lot earlier. That's what she says, but I believe that too. Yeah, we did. We got married up at the Bass Pro Shop, Top of the Rock, and it was kind of an impromptu, decided on Friday at about 5 o'clock. Brad Baxter and I were partners, and his wife Dory was kind of egging us on, you know, why don't we get married? And there's the church right there on the first hole of Top of the Rock. Is just the most beautiful thing you've ever seen, overlooking Table Rock Lake. And we kind of put something all together, and it really, it was all because of Johnny Morris, who owns Bass Pro Shop, let us have the church. He made signs for us, like shotgun wedding and all this stuff. And then he had a Civil War guys come and do a Civil War reenactment and shot off a cannon after. We had a harpist. I mean, it was very interesting. We sent an email on Friday at about 7 o'clock at night, and we had about 50 Champions Tour players show up there, because that's basically our traveling family. And the tournament director was also ordained and married us. And Peter Jacobson walked Jenny down the aisle, and Mark O'Meara and Brad Faxon and my old caddy, Rich Mayo, were all in the wedding. And we just had a blast. I mean, we could have planned it for a whole year, and it wouldn't have turned out any better than what we did in 24 hours.
0: That's awesome. By the end of the 2019 season, you had won 3 more times. And that year, you were also, you talked earlier about living inside the top 10. You lived inside the top 10 that whole 2019 season. So as everything built for you, Scott, was it a matter of your game just came together and things seemed to click? Was it a matter of building confidence over the prior couple of seasons and it pinnacled for you in 19? What catapulted you to the top of the Champions Tour?
1: I had a chance to win the Schwab Cup in 18. I was leading the tournament in Phoenix, and I was, I think, second or so going in. And then Vijay Singh had a phenomenal round on Sunday, and I didn't play great. I think he shot 29 the back nine to beat.

0: And I ended up finishing second in the Schwab Cup. So I really felt like I let that one slip. I would have played a little bit better. I could have won the Schwab Cup in 18. So, you know, I kind of had a chip on my shoulder. I wanted to prove myself that I could win this thing. And, you know, went out in 2019 and played some really good golf all year long. And it was very interesting. I wasn't thinking, being nervous at all about winning the Schwab Cup. And I had a lot of guys that had won it before talking about their trials and tribulations trying to win it, how nervous they were going into the Schwab Cup, how hard it is to win. I really didn't think about it all that much until then. And it wasn't until like the last round at Sherwood before we went to Phoenix. I started thinking, you know, if I play well here in Sherwood, I think I was in fourth or fifth place at the time going last round. You know, I'm going to sew this thing up. Nobody can catch me. And I played poorly the last round because I was a little nervous. And all I went there to the Schwab Cup because of that. And if Langer had won or if Retief Goosen won, maybe Jerry Kelly, they were the only guys that could pass me. I could lose the Schwab Cup again. And I started getting nervous about that. It was really weird. So I hadn't thought about it much all year. And I played poorly at that tournament. Instead it was in my hands. And I just couldn't get over the fact of being nervous. And sure enough, Retief Goosen played. All three of those guys, Jerry Kelly, Langer, and Goosen, all played great. But the last round, Goosen played really good. And wasn't for Jeff Maggard beating him in a playoff, holding that shot. You know, again, I would have finished second in the Schwab Cup. So thanks to Maggard for holding that 7-iron on 17. That was pretty sweet.
1: Do you have that shot looping in the basement somewhere when the fellas come over?
0: I see it. The only time I ever see it is during the tournament, during the Schwab Cup tournament in Phoenix. You know, they'll play it, so I'll see the reruns on that. But that's about it. I should play that more. One of the best things that ever happened to me was a shot I didn't even hit. You know, I was up on the balcony drinking wine with everybody, so it was pretty funny.
1: Scott, the Champions Tour, to me, might be the most difficult of all tours to qualify to play on. I don't think people have an appreciation for how hard it is to get out there. It's not as simple as, well, I won on tour, or even I won a major on tour, so I'm automatically qualified to go out and play in the Champions Tour. It's genuinely hard to qualify to be a member of your fields each and every week. How has it evolved over the years to becoming the tour that it is, and how difficult it is to be a part of the field each week?
0: Well, it is. I mean, you've got to have had a pretty long career on the PGA Tour to be exempt on the Champions Tour. You've got to have enough career wins, let's say six points, which majors give you 3 points, to get on the Champions Tour, or you have to have career money. And to have career money, you've got to have longevity. You've got to be able to play 12 to 20 years on the PGA Tour to have that kind of career money to be exempt. So it is hard. You know, we did have a qualifying school for the last few years. And we've had like 15 to 17 guys that never played the PGA Tour that got on the Champions Tour. They're having some success. But I don't really think the Champions Tour was made for that. The Champions Tour is made for kind of a second retirement for guys that supported the PGA Tour all those years. And so we've gotten rid of tour school now. So the only way to get on the Champions Tour, if you don't have career money or career wins, is to go to Monday qualifying and get on. But you can do it. And, you know, guys have done it before. Tommy Gainey just did it last year. Stephen Auker did it a few years before. You've got to be a very good player to do that. But you certainly can. There still is a pathway to the Champions Tour, but we're not taking five guys off of the Q school anymore. So you've got to have a long career, and you got to play well for a long period of time to be exempt to play on the Champions Tour.
1: Scott, the PGA Tour seems like they're considering a lot of changes, from the number of tournaments that they're going to offer to field sizes, some of which won't have a cut, along with fewer tour cards being handed out year after year. How do you feel about what you're seeing the PGA Tour evolve into?
0: Well, you know, it's interesting, Chris. With the development of LIV Golf and all of that, I think the PGA Tour had to kind of go and say, you know, if there was no professional golf in the world, what would it look like? And, you know, would it be 20 to 25 events where the best players in the world are playing each other more often? That could possibly be it. And I think they're trying to go down that road, you know, now that the PGA Tour is a for-profit entity,

0: where before we were always nonprofit. So they're looking at the bottom line. Firstly, the guy that they got in there at the top now, Brian Rolapp, is a bottom line guy, and he's trying to make this thing profitable. And so when you do that, you got to look at and have to trim some of the fat, I guess you could say. Unfortunately, I think it hurts all these cities that we play in, week in and week out, year in and year out, all the money that we've raised in those cities for charity. I think it hurts those cities. So I think we got to come up with some plan to still be able to play in those cities. And maybe it could be Champions Tour events in some of these tournaments that are going to lose their spot. I'm not sure exactly how it's going to work yet. I don't like it. You know, to be honest, me looking back on it, I'm a little bit old school. I never liked taking away playing opportunities from players, which they've now just done. And they've made the PGA Tour a heck of a lot harder to get on and stay on. You're not going to have guys out there that are going to have 20-year careers or 30-year careers like I did. You're going to have guys go out there and play 4 or 5 years. 6 years, they're going to make a ton of money in those 6 years and lose the card and go back to the Corn Ferry. Whether they get it back or not, who knows? Because there's more and more players, Chris, as you know, and these players are a lot better than we were, and there's a lot more of them, and there's going to be a lot more turnover. So unfortunately, they're going to have to look for other places to play. Is that the Corn Ferry Tour? Are we going to have to prop that up with more money? Are we going to lose guys to go to the DP World Tour or the Asian Tour? Or going over to live. So I think there's some lot of issues that they still got to work on. I really don't have much of a say anymore. I'd like to, but I don't think they like what I have to say.
1: So many things I want to touch on that you just said, and especially the last piece, because I've said this to you before. I think you're one of the brightest guys out on either tour, and why Rolapp wouldn't want to come to a Scott McCarron and sit down and get your opinion and have you as a steady voice, if you will, or reoccurring voice for what's going on. I don't understand, because like I say, I think you are a voice of reason and a smart guy. And I think you need to be one of the voices in those rooms.
0: Well, thanks, Chris. I appreciate it. I was on the board, the PGA Tour for 4 years. I did my stint. I've been on the Player Advisory Council probably 10 or 12 years during that time on the PGA Tour and on the Champions Tour. I know the inner and outer workings of both tours pretty well. I've got a good relationship with Miller Brady, our CEO and president of our tour. I had a very good relationship with Tim Fincham. Did not have a good relationship with Jay Monahan, and I have no relationship with Brian Rolapp as of yet. And I think he should listen to some of the older guys. I mean, Ernie Els is a very good proponent of the Champions Tour and the PGA Tour, and would be a good sounding voice as well as some of the older guys like a Peter Jacobson and a Jay Haas. So we've got a lot of really good, smart guys that have been doing this for a long time that he should take advantage of. I know he's got Jason Gore down there, and Jason Gore is helping out the tour, which I think is great. But I also think it's good to have outside guys that you're not just paying. That really have an interest and aren't a part of the tour being paid, I guess you could say. And I don't know, maybe that will happen. Who knows? I'd like to see Brian Rolapp come out to some of the Champions Tour events and see what we do and see how valuable our product is, how good we are in the pro-ams, and how much money we raise in these small markets. I wouldn't be surprised if the tour loses some events that, the Champions Tour doesn't gain those events. And we might have 32 events in our Champions Tour or 25 great events. That's another thing as well, because you want to have good events for us to plan.
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5: And getting back to the point of what they're doing and evolving into, Scott, the phrase over the last several years, particularly with the PGA of America, but with the tour players as well, is growing the game, trying to grow the game. It feels like when you're trimming down the number of events, you're trimming down the number of cards, you're trimming down the number of players, it's like we're trying to grow the game at the junior level and up through college and that sort of thing. And once you kind of rise up and have an opportunity to get to the pinnacle, all of a sudden now that's not growing the game anymore. I struggle with it.
6: I completely agree with you, Chris. I mean, this is not growing the game, certainly at the professional level. You're going to see a lot of guys that, were big name stars that, all of a sudden have one bad year, or they go through an injury or a divorce or a sick kid, and all of a sudden they're out of a job and to not be able to get it back, because there's so few cards. I just don't believe they're going in the right direction. That's just my own feeling, because I just don't think you should be taking away playing opportunities from players. And, that's not growing the game. That's shrinking the game.
5: Right. Talk to me about what you think about what Vijay Singh is out there doing, taking advantage of his one season exemption to go back down and play on the PGA Tour. He's kind of showing the younger guys that at 62, he's not done.
6: Well, I think it was great. You know, he had that exemption and he had to take it this year. So he played Hawaii. I don't think, you know, from talking with some of the guys, I haven't talked to Vijay about it. I don't think he's going to play that much, Chris, to be honest. I think he played Hawaii. He made the cut, which was great. I thought that was awesome. And I congratulate him for that. I just don't think he's going to play that much out there. I think he played that one event. He might play one or two more, but I think he's going to stick to the Champions Tour.
5: Switching gears a little bit, we're coming up on the Winter Olympics. To me, the 1980 U.S. hockey team and the Miracle on Ice is the greatest thing I've ever seen. When they beat the Soviet Union, then they come back a couple of days later and beat Finland to win the gold medal. Greatest sporting event of my lifetime. Are you a Winter Olympics guy? How do you feel about where the U.S. hockey team and their wins fit in into sports history? How do you feel about all of that?
6: I do. Mike Ruzioni is a friend of mine, and he gave me a great picture that I still have of that that winning goal and the hockey, what they won. It was just incredible. So I am a big Winter Olympic guy. Dan Jansen's one of my best friends, lives right here.
5: Is that right?
6: A mile from me. Yeah, we work out all the time, play golf all the time. He's over at dinner at my house probably at least once or twice a week. And that, to me, was one, you know, the Miracle on Ice was a great story, but his story at 99 in Lillehammer was one of the greatest Olympic stories ever, I think. And Dan is just such a hero in so many people's eyes. And he's heading over there to the Olympics to do a little announcing on the 12th. So he'll be there for 10 days, he and his wife, Karen. And so I'll be watching and listening to Dan call some of the Olympics speed skating.
5: Yeah, his story is amazing. What a redemption.

0: story. It was a tragic story that had an amazing turnaround and outcome. So it's cool that you guys are friends, and that is one of the great, not only Olympic stories, but sports stories ever.
1: Absolutely. Absolutely.
0: Scott, you are always a great spokesperson for the sponsors that you have. I saw the Tour Edge just come out with a new golf ball. Is that a ball that you'll be putting in play at some point this year?
1: I'm not going to be putting the golf ball in play, but I'm be still hitting the driver and the three wood and the hybrids. I love that. I'm still under contract with Titleist and FootJoy to play that ball. But I have hit the Tour Edge ball, and it's really good. I'm not surprised. Everything they make is, the products are extremely good. So I think it's a good ball. It's worth it to try. Anybody who's looking to try different golf balls, I would definitely try that new golf ball with Tour Edge. I think it's great.
0: Give a shout out as well to the other folks you're working with.
1: Yeah, I live right here at Trump National Charlotte. So Trump Golf has been a great sponsor of mine. They've been absolutely fantastic. Taiga Boats has been great here on Lake Norman. We've got a 24 and a half foot Taiga RZX that I wake surf all the time during the summer. River Rock Easy Living Communities. Dan Hughes, one of my great friends here. We've probably about seven little of these communities, from 100 to 200 homes, all rental properties, over 55, and they're doing great. And I got to hand it. We had a foot of snow here last week, and Dan and Jerry and Brad were out there themselves at River Rock up here at Bloom Road, shoveling snow, because we've got a bunch of 60, 70, and 80-year-old people living there. And we couldn't get any snow plows to them. So they were up there themselves shoveling snow.
0: Wow.
1: Those owners of the company out there spent all day doing that, making the sidewalk safe for these people. And I got to hand it to him. He called me after, and I said, you know, you should have called me. I would have sent my wife up there to help. You know, Chris, I can't get a blister. I got to have a tournament next year. So.
0: Yeah, exactly. These hands are very important.
1: They're very important. let's see. Greg Norman Golf Apparel. I've been wearing Greg Norman Golf Apparel ever since they came out for almost 20-something years, which has been great. Jack's Bay Eleuthera, a new golf course community down in the South Eleuthera. Check it out. Go to Jack's Bay and look it up. It's got Nicholas Design Golf Courses going in. The most beautiful piece of property I've ever seen for a golf course community. Can't wait till we get that thing going. And then a brand new sponsor this year, which is called Alpha Fully Loaded. I'm wearing their hat. And Alpha Fully Loaded is in the nootropics business. So it's a pouch that you put in your lip that gives you energy, gives you calmness, focus. They've got all kinds of a mushroom one, a caffeine one, a regular one. And it's a great product. I saw Tiger Woods pulled it out of the bag about 2 years ago, and they caught him doing it. Got a picture of it. And then Joe Rogan did a podcast on it where I saw that. And I'd been doing the nicotine pouches for a while and didn't really like it. Made me a little jittery. So I just sent an email to the company, told them who I was, what I did. Loved their product. And I have to admit, the owners got right back to me. They're headquartered right there in Akron, Ohio, right by Firestone. And said they used to follow me all the time during the Firestone tournament. And so we did a deal together, and I absolutely love the product. I think it's great. It's going to help people get off tobacco and nicotine. And this stuff is good for you. And nootropics is a huge business. It's in drinks and pills and all kinds of stuff. And I really think this is going to be something that's going to help a lot of people.
0: All right. Now, you know, I remember when the whole Tiger controversy came out and that sort of thing. So I've been curious about where that market was going. I was surprised it didn't explode sooner. But now that you're involved, I'll take a look. I think maybe it's what we all need to get out there on the golf course and play a little calmer, play with a little more energy. I'm interested to see. And, you know, hopefully I get an opportunity to catch up with you a little bit later on this season to see what you think and how it's doing for you.
1: Absolutely. Yeah, absolutely.
0: Scott, before I let you go, remind our listeners again how they can stay up to date with you when they're following you out on social media.
1: You can follow me on Twitter at Scott McCarron. And then on Instagram at Scott McCarron Golf.
0: Well, Scott, I can't thank you enough for taking time out of your busy schedule to come back and be a part of the show. You're always so much fun to spend time with. Like I say, I hope we get this privilege of catching up with you a little bit later on in the season.
1: Sounds good, Chris. Thank you very much.
0: Take care, Scott. All the best to you and Jenny.
1: We'll talk to you soon.
0: See you, Scott. That is the great Scott McCarron, folks. One of the absolute favorite guests that I've had.

and how mentally tough and focused he is out there. And on top of that, he's just a fantastic guy. And like we talked about a little while ago, I think clearly one of the great leaders that the PGA Tour should be tapping into all the time to get his ideas, his wisdom, his thoughts, and that sort of thing. I can't believe that they don't tap into some of these guys, like he mentioned Ernie Els, but just so many great players, some of the older guys that have been around a long time and really know what goes. I think they should be tapping into those guys all the time to understand, hey, what do you think about this? What about if we change that? I hate to hear that they're not doing that. And Scott is a guy that they should be doing it to all the time. I'm rooting hard for him each and every week. I hope he makes another run at the Charles Schwab Cup. Like I say, they don't come better than that guy. And I'll look forward to catching up with him, like I said, later on in the season.

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0: 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Okay, now next on the tee with me is seven-time major champion Julie Inkster. Let me remind you about Julie's background. She's from Santa Cruz, California. She played her college golf at San Jose State, where she was a three-time All-American. During her college career, she won a remarkable 17 times. In 1982, she was named the San Jose State Athlete of the Year, and she won the Broderick Award for being the number one women's college golfer in the country. She is a member of the San Jose State Sports Hall of Fame, and in 2011, she was inducted into the National Golf Coaches Association Hall of Fame as well. Julie became only the second player in history to capture three straight U.S. Women's Amateur Championships. She did so from 1980 to 1982. She turned pro in 1983 and captured her first LPGA title that year at the Safeco Classic and was named Rookie of the Year. 1984 was her first full season out on the LPGA Tour, and she won two majors that year. She went on to win 31 times on the LPGA Tour, including seven majors. And of those seven majors, she won the U.S. Open three times, the Kraft Nabisco Championship twice, and the LPGA and Demure Classic once each. She has 45 total professional wins, 149 career top tens. She was named the 1999 Female Player of the Year by the Golf Writers Association. And that year, she earned her way into the LPGA Hall of Fame. And that wasn't even her best year because in 2000, she won the ESPY Award for Outstanding Women's Golf Performer of the Year after winning the U.S. Open and the LPGA Championship, and she was inducted into the World Golf Hall of Fame. She played on nine Solheim teams. In 2011, she became the oldest player and first playing assistant captain in Solheim Cup history. She has been the U.S. team captain three times. She won four times so far out on the Legends of the LPGA Tour. She's also a wonderful broadcaster, which you heard Scott McCarron talking about in the first segment when Julie was a commentator out there for the Golf Channel and Fox Sports. And I am so honored that I get to spend some time with her this week here on Next on the Tee. Hey, Julie, thanks for coming on the show.
1: Hey, Chris. How you doing?
0: Good to be here. I'm fantastic. You?
1: I'm great. I'm here in the desert in La Quinta and just living the dream.
0: So I had Scott McCarron

0: on in the first segment. And Scott was telling me that you guys just had an opportunity to spend a little bit of time together, and you've spent time together when you've broadcasted together and you've known each other for a while. Talk about your relationship with Scott.
1: Yeah, well, I've known Scott for, when we used to play the J.C. Penney Classic. He would always play with Pat Hurst, who was a good friend of mine. And I played Tom Pertzer. But we got to know each other there. We had some dinners. But then when Fox started broadcasting, it was kind of before Scott was in that gray area, not quite 50 yet. And I was just kind of, I was new at it. I'd never done it before. And so Scott and I, we were kind of the rovers on the ground. So he helped me out a lot because I had no idea what I was doing. And then we just we do this thing at Koneiki on the Big Island. So they get some pros from the walleye champions. And then some LPGA players, and we just go over there and have fun for, 4 or 5 days.
0: You mentioned Tom Pertzer, who, as you know, is a wonderful friend of mine and the show, and he's the one that connected the two of us. When he joined me a couple of weeks ago, he said that you're his favorite female on the planet. One of his daughters is named after you. Talk about Tom.
1: Oh, he's a great guy. I was a rookie, and, I didn't know how to get a partner or anything. And Tom called me, or his agent called me or whatever, and said, "Hey, Tom Pertzer is interested playing in the mixed team with you." And I go, "Yeah, sure." And, we just became really good friends. We played, I think, for 12, 13 years, together in the mixed team. And it was something I always looked forward to. And I think he did too. And, we just got to be really good friends. And we stay in touch a lot. I think the world of him. He's kind of like, he's family to me. And he did name his, he's got a lot of kids, but the last one got Julie. So I finally made it. So it took me 8 kids, but I got the last one. So it was great.
0: You mentioned playing in the mixed team with him. You guys won it in 1986. What do you remember about that week?
1: No, we played great. We always were kind of up there, but we could never really get over the hump. And I put Tom in a lot of weird spots, but he seemed to get him out. And I think I was rolling the rock that week. So we kind of hammed and egged it pretty good to go ahead and win, which, it's always special when you can win with, one of your best friends. And that's what I really enjoy about the Solheim Cup, is having a partner out there and, really being able to just yuck it up and have some fun and be able to share the moments with your partner.
0: Have you forgiven Tom for missing that 2-foot putt on 18, which would have broken the tournament scoring record?
1: I don't remember. Don't even remember. A win's a win.
0: Indeed. Going back to your early days, I read that you ran track, you swam, you played softball, basketball, tennis. When did golf enter the mix for you?
1: Well, I didn't start till I was late. I didn't start till I was like 15. I got a job parking carts and picking up the range at the golf course. And I had 2 older brothers who played basketball and football and baseball, and I just kind of followed them around. I was a jock. I love sports. My dad got a hitting machine for the backyard, and I think I spent more time in the hitting bay than hitting machine than my brothers did. I just always loved sports. And when I got the job at the golf course, I had a lot of guy friends that played high school golf, and I just said, I think I can do this. So I got some clubs from the back room and started playing. And then the boys coach at Harbor High, Floyd Slider, called my parents and said, "Hey, I hear Julie's starting to play golf. We'd love to have her try out for the golf team." So I tried out and I made JV my sophomore year. And then my junior and senior year, I made varsity. And it just kind of, I took to it pretty quickly.
0: So let's talk a little bit more about that, because you're playing on the boys team there at Harbor High. How did the guys take to you, and how did the opponent guys take to you coming out and being a part of the boys team?

0: golf tournament. We didn't really have the opportunity to do that. We couldn't really afford tournaments. I mean, I think the first time I played out of California, I qualified for the US Open when I was 18. And that was the first time I played a tournament. It was in Indianapolis, Indiana.
1: Your senior year in high school, San Jose State offered you a scholarship, but I have to imagine other schools were knocking on your door as well. Who else was in the running besides San Jose State?
0: Well, no one really, because I never played the junior, the US junior. I never played in tournaments. I play a one day tournament, around the area. But when I qualified for the US Open at 18 and made the cut, I had a bunch of coaches come up and say, where have you been? What have you been doing? And I already committed to San Jose State because I knew I needed to go somewhere where I could play, because I was raw. I needed a lot of work. And I knew I'd play at San Jose State, and we always played against the best teams. And I was dating my husband at the time, and it was just a great fit for me. So it really worked out great.
1: And when you get there, you got the team with Patty Sheehan. You won 17 tournaments during your college career. She won 5 times. I mean, the other players must have known when they saw you two get off the bus, they weren't playing for first or second. They had no
0: Well,
1: shot.
0: yeah. So, Patty actually came in my sophomore year, and Reno, Nevada got rid of their team, so she transferred. And so I was a sophomore. I think she was a fifth year senior, and had a year of eligibility. So it was great. I mean, I learned a lot from Patty when she turned pro. I didn't really know, what I was doing, but having her go before me, and I could kind of figure out a lot of stuff, just picking her brain.
1: Of the 17 college wins that you had, 3 were other schools' tournaments. You won the Husky Invitational, the Arizona Invitational, and the Lady Aztec Invitational. Was there a little extra juice for you playing in another school's invitational and then taking home the title?
0: No, not really. I just wanted to win. I didn't really care whose tournament it was or what. I just was always trying to just kind of improve my game and make sure at the end of the day that I gave it my all and just kind of let the chips fall where they did. But I didn't really worry about what tournament it was or who's playing or whatever. I was just kind of focused on my game and my teammates' game.
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4: Speaking of tournaments, you have one named in your honor, the Julie Inkster Invitational, which is coming up next month, March 9th and 10th. They won it for you back in 2022. What's it like having a tournament named in your honor and then getting to have your alma mater win it?
5: Oh, it's great. I mean, this year they moved it from Meadow Club to Harding Park. But you know, I always try to make sure I get there for the dinner or one of the days. But it's just kind of full circle, just kind of maybe honors me of what, you know, I brought to San Jose State and to the team. And it's fun getting to know, you know, I'm pretty good friends with Dana Dorman, the coach there, and really good friends with Ann Walker at Stanford. So, you know, I get to, you know, work with the younger players and the, you know, half of them don't even know who I am. So, but otherwise, it's kind of fun to, you know, if they want to pick my brain and stuff like that, I love to be around helping them out.
4: When you joined the LPGA Tour back in 1983 and got a win that rookie year, I want to talk about what it was like for you coming down the stretch. It's the Safeco Classic. You're a rookie on the LPGA Tour, and now you're trying to actually get your first tour win. What do you remember coming down the back nine in the final round trying to earn that first win?
5: Well, I was trying to hunt down Kathy Whitworth, which is kind of hard to do. You know, she's one I always, you know, looked up to. She was kind of at the end of her career, and I was cutting and starting. But it was the worst weather. You know how Seattle could get. So it was raining and it was cold. And I think the last day I shot one under and just passed a bunch of people and ended up winning by one. But I always knew I could do it. I mean, being the U.S. amateur champ, I got to play in a lot of LPGA tournaments, which helped me as an amateur to kind of figure out where my game was. And then to actually, you know, when I remember I won 22,500 and I thought I was just rich as can be. And it was great. My parents were there. They saw my first win. So it really made it special.
4: In 1999, you came to the U.S. Open at 38 years of age, searching for your first U.S. Open title. And not only did you get it, you set the record for the lowest total to par, finishing 16 under. You win that thing going away at Old Waverly Golf Club in West Point, Mississippi. What was that week like for you?
5: Well, I mean, you know, as an American, you always win. You want to win your national championship. And I lost in 92 to a playoff to Patty Sheehan. And, you know, you just really, you know, at that time, I was 39 years old. I had a 9-year-old and a 5-year-old. And, you know, you just really don't know how many more times that you're going to be able to have a chance to win a U.S. Open. And I just remember I was playing really well up to that point. And I just kind of had a little talk to myself when I was driving there, just, you know, it's your time. You got to go out there, play aggressive, and you're playing well. And I got off to a really good start and I just kind of kept the pedal down. It was such a relief at 39 to be able to, first of all, that kind of got me the Grand Slam.

0: which, took me, I won in 83, and then I won in my last leg in 99. So it took me a long time to do it, but I was pretty persistent. And just to know that I won the national championship, I don't know. I felt like everything else is just icing on the cake.
1: On the final hole, you had a great drive right down the middle. The green was over a pond. You had room to bail out to the right where you could have laid up, chipped on, made bogey, or even double. You still would have won by a few, but you end up taking dead aim and the ball lands just a few feet from the hole. What was going through your mind sizing up that last shot and then when it landed on the green?
0: Well, Chris, you don't know me very well. There's not a pin that I don't like. I always been pretty aggressive. My caddy will say, let's just go, 20 feet left, and I go, okay. And somewhere in my mind, I just want to go at the pin. So, I hit my irons great all week, and there, I think it was a 7 iron or 6 iron. There was no way I was gonna just, lay up and then go on. I wanted to make birdie and win it that way. But yeah, I hit a great shot, and it was just big relief. It was just like I'm gonna be holding the US Open trophy, and I'm gonna have my name on that with all the great champions. And I can go anywhere in the world and say I won the US Open, and everybody knows what that is.
1: You said to your kids on camera as you are walking up to the green, "Mommy's bringing home a really big trophy." Talk about that.
0: I said, I'm bringing home a trophy, and it's a really big trophy. Yeah, they weren't with me that week. They usually travel all summer with me, but for that week, I just went by myself. And Brian came in on the weekend, or came in on Sunday and watched me play Sunday. So it was great to share it with him too. But I remember I was super nervous because I think I had a 5 shot lead, and it just, you want something so bad, but you got to go through the process to get there. And I was leaking a little bit of oil out there, but I find myself, I regrouped and started hitting some really good shots in, and really, I played a great round of golf the last day.
1: You played on nine Solheim Cup teams. How does being a part of that event compare to playing in a major?
0: It's two different things. Major, you're just there for you. The Solheim Cup, you're there for, you're playing for your country, you're playing for your teammates, you're playing for your captain, playing for your family and their families. I really took it seriously. I really, every year that was my goal, was to get on the Solheim Cup team. And, I was fortunate enough to make quite a few of them. And it's probably the most nervous I've ever been is playing on the Solheim Cup team. But, it's they're just your, they're your sisters for life. And I love everything about the Solheim Cup. I love why you play. I love having a partner out there. I love it. Whether we win or lose, I just love the camaraderie of the dinners, the practice rounds, just hanging out, and getting to know your peers better than, you just know them when you're playing the 18 holes of golf.
1: The first team that you captained in 2015, you guys start the final day down 10-6, thanks to some shenanigans to finish up the matches from the previous day. But talk about what it was like watching how things unfolded from finishing up the four ball event and the drama that unfolded during the singles matches that led to an unbelievable comeback victory.
0: Yeah, it was it's kind of a weird feeling. I just really never thought we'd lose, and we were just getting thumped. And I think after that little mishap, I think it just fired my team up, and I just told them, hey, we got nothing to lose out there. You just go win your point, and we'll add them up at the end. And never forget, Jarena Pillar bogeyed 17. So we're going down 18, and one of my good friends is driving my cart, a guy named Dave Fleming. And I go, David, I go, what happens if we lose this hole?

And she goes, he goes, we lose the cup. I go, what happens if we win this hole? He goes, we're still in it. And Tarina sunk about a 15 footer for par to win the hole. And then, Angela behind her won, Paula behind her won, and we ended up winning. And I don't know how we did, but they played their hearts out, and it was an epic win.

0: but they played their hearts out, and it was an epic win.
1: Golfin is the first true golf rewards app where you can earn awesome golf gear just for playing golf. 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
6: You created the Julie Inkster Senior Award for players who won't turn pro until they get their college degree. Talk about why that's so important to you.
0: Well, it's important because we're the LPGA qualifying school. It's in the fall. So as a collegiate player, you can go as an amateur and put your ring in the hat. And if you make it, you get full status the next year. So you could have a coach, a school could have aspirations of winning the national championship, and their top two players go, or their top one or whatever, go to the qualifying school, get their card, and then they leave school. And now, she can't replace that scholarship, or he can't replace that scholarship. And say you have, your fourth and fifth players, they're part of the team, and, they probably won't play professional golf. So they have one chance to win a national championship, and all of a sudden it's gone. So Workday and I developed this. You have to play all 4 years at your school, representing your team, your school, and your teammates and your coach. And then I take the highest ranking senior on the clipped list. And with Workday and myself, we give them $50,000 to start their career. They get two exemptions in LPGA events, and they get a 2-day kind of seminar with me. It's kind of a fun thing, so they can get to know me. That during the year, they can call me and ask me questions. In college, everything's done for you. When to practice, what to wear, hotels, travel, how do you get from A to B, and then all of a sudden you turn pro, and none of that's done for you. How do I get a caddy? How much do I pay a caddy? Do I need a manager? I have this opportunity to play in this pro-am. Should I play in the pro-ams? So all those questions I just try to help them out with and kind of get them going. And, it's great. Every one of my Inkster were the last five, they're all going to be playing on the LPG. Well, my first one, Natalie, she was in COVID, and she decided to go back and get her medical degree. So

0: I let her take that money and apply it towards, her schooling. But every other one is going to be playing on the LPGA. So it's been really rewarding for me.
1: Julie, just a couple more before I let you go. You won the Bobby Jones Award a few years ago, which is one of the highest honors in our game. It recognizes your achievements, plus the respect you have for the game and your passion for giving back to it. What was it like for you being recognized that way?
0: Well, first of all, when Mike Wann called me and said I was a recipient of that, I was like, I was shocked. But I was so honored, and to be able to have my kids induct me, was really something special because when I had my kids, I really struggled. I traveling with two kids on the road. My golf game suffered, and I didn't really know if I was doing what I should be doing. Is this the right thing? Almost gave it up, ended up not kind of, working my way through it. But, it just made me feel like, hey, here we, after all you do, you keep playing, you keep playing, you keep playing. And then all of a sudden, you get honored for something like this. It's like, you know what? Maybe I did things right. That was one of my biggest achievements was having my name on that Bobby Jones trophy.
1: You're in multiple Hall of Fames, including the LPGA and the World Golf Hall of Fame. In the history of women's golf, there are only six players who have won more majors than you, but you did it over the course of three different decades. You add in all the Solheim Cups. Do you ever just sit back and allow yourself to kind of soak in all the great things that you've achieved in the game and acknowledge that you're one of only a few women to reach the heights that you did?
0: Yeah, it's kind of crazy. Just how every decade I was able to win a major. I love the game of golf, and I'm kind of weird. I love to practice. I love to play. I love the banter of golf. It was never a job for me. I mean, yeah, it was hard. I mean, going from A to B and playing and practice rounds and pro-ams and tournaments and then getting up and doing it the next week. But I enjoyed the journey, and I kind of just I never really let things I never let things get too high or too low, and I still really enjoy the game. I played today with four guys, and the banter was great. So we doubled down on 18, and we broke even. So I felt like it was a win.
1: Julie, let our listeners know, how can they stay up to date with you and the great things that you're out there doing, whether it's online or it's on social media?
0: Well, my Instagram is Julie Inkster, and then I have the Julie Inkster Foundation, and then on Twitter I'm at Julie Inkster too. I'm not really big into it. I'll post some stuff here and there, but I'm really proud of my foundation, and that's kind of what I strive to keep building.
1: Well, Julie, it's been a huge thrill to get to spend some time with you. I hope we get this privilege with you at another point, maybe later this year or in the future, because you're outstanding. And I
0: Oh,
1: can't thank
0: thanks.
1: you enough.
0: Thank you, Chris. Thanks for having me on. Appreciate
1: Absolutely.
0: it.
1: Take
0: Okay.
1: care, Julie. All the best to you and your family. That is the great Julie Inkster, folks. What a huge thrill to get to spend some time with her. You talk about one of the greats in the history of the LPGA Tour, and her name is right at the top of that. I mean, for crying out loud, going all the way back to her college days, 17 wins in her college career, unbelievable for her. And 45 professional wins, 149 top tens in every Hall of Fame that you can imagine. It's just unbelievable. No wonder, Tom Pertzer said to me, "Hey, Chris, you got to have Julie on. She's fantastic." And certainly lived up to the billing. There was no question in my mind that she wouldn't. And just, on top of that, we'll get in maybe perhaps next time. But Tom talks about she's just a sports nut. And look, as we talked about through the course of the conversation, she played every sport as a kid. So she likes to weigh in on some other things. Maybe we'll test her out and see just what she's interested in, who she's interested in, the other athletes that had some emotional tie to her, who her idols were outside of the game of golf growing up, so many other things I wanted to talk to her about.

0: I look forward to catching up with her again soon. All right, my friends, it is time for me to put a bow on part one of this week's show. My sincere thanks again to Scott McCarron and Julie Inkster for making that segment so much fun to be a part of. I hope you really enjoyed part one of the show. Now, be sure to come back for part two, because the confidence doctor, Dr. Bob Winters, has more for us. And one of the great putting instructors and former PGA Tour player, Dave Stockton Jr., makes a return visit to the show as well. It's going to be a fantastic part two. I hope you'll come back and press play on that one as well. Folks, I cannot thank you enough for being the greatest supporters in the history of podcasts. You know what I feel about you. I love each and every one of you. I can't thank you enough for making the show what it is. If I could ask one favor from each of you, no matter where you listen to the show, if you would go out on that platform and subscribe to the show and give it a rating, you know what that means to me and to the algorithm for getting this show in front of more people. Those podcast sites will then recommend this show based on your rankings and your subscription numbers to other people. So I'd appreciate if you would take just a second, go out there and subscribe and rate the show. It would mean a great deal to me. Folks, as always, very grateful for you. Huge amount of vitamin G for each and every one of you. Thank you for being here. Until next time, hit them straight, my friends.
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7: Welcome to the 19th Hole Golf Show. I'm Ryan Ballinger. Great to have you with us. Alex Dixon is our guest. He is the founder of Beltway Golfer, and he's doing some awesome things here in the D.C. area, which is why I wanted to have him on. He's doing a little bit of everything from publishing to advocacy to, well, he's in the court system. So, Alex, first, thanks for being with us. I appreciate it. I want to start with the magazine first. I saw your picture that you posted to Instagram of the magazine cover. It's beautiful. I'm a big cherry blossom guy. So, you know, that immediately appealed to me. Can you talk a little bit about the journey of getting Beltway Golfer, the magazine, to the printer and the excitement you have for it?
8: Oh, man.

0: been a process. First of all, I appreciate it. I have zero experience publishing anything, let alone a magazine. So the process has been eye-opening. I've learned a lot of what not to do's and how to do things differently for the second issue. And especially as it pertains to timelines and all sorts of stuff. I mean, we've got an article in the first issue that is pertaining to, I think, what we're going to talk about later in this episode. And, you know, the timing of getting this first issue off the ground it's been a struggle to not to have some of the pieces. There's really one in particular, though, that are going to be out of date by the time it comes out. So some of those issues you just kind of have to live with. But it's been a fun process. The idea behind the magazine is called Beltway Golfer. The idea is going to be a twice a year publication, kind of a spring, summer, and then a fall, winter issue. What we're doing is essentially 9 pieces in each issue. It's kind of a front 9, back 9 throughout the year. But it's all about DC golf. I grew up in this area, have been doing Beltway golf for a long time, whether it be podcasts, reviewing courses on social media, so on and so forth. But for the longest time in this region, there was a magazine that I'm going to get some of the dates wrong, but back in the 80s, 90s, early 2000s, it was called Washington Golf Monthly. And yep. It was a print publication all about exactly what it was, you know, golf in the kind of in the Mid-Atlantic, but centered around DC. Sometime in, again, I don't know what year, but I want to say like the early aughts, they tried to expand their region and they rebranded as Golf Styles Magazine. And that So it was this, I don't know the whole background story, or I've probably been told, but I don't know off the top of my head. But so they got into kind of North Carolina, they got into Pennsylvania, they got in New Jersey, and that kept going for, I want to say like a decade. And then early COVID or right around 2019, 2020 in there, they just kind of slowly stopped printing. And I think it was a great publication. That's great writing in it. They didn't really adapt to the digital age so much, didn't have much of social media, didn't have much of a website. And I think that the publishers and the crew that were producing that magazine kind of aged out of it a little bit. And so there's been this kind of gap for the last, at least in this region, for the last handful of years. So this idea has been bouncing around my head for several years and was going to do it. And then I was like, I'm not, you know, start, stop kind of thing. And finally said, what the heck? And put out a call to action last fall and got an awesome team. So we got a really good art director, this guy, Matt Lauman, who designs magazines for a living. I got a managing editor who's editing all the pieces, who that's what he does for a living. I got a marketing guy, I got about 6 contributing writers, a few contributing photographers, and it's at the printer now. So really excited about it.
1: That's awesome. When you were thinking of doing this, what was, other than Washington Golf, what was your inspiration? What were you looking for in terms of copy, in terms of photography? Were you trying to kind of emulate anything, or were you just kind of looking to do something that just came out of your brain?
0: I'm not trying to emulate anything. I mean, I'd be lying if the publication Golfer's Journal over the course of the last decade in the golf space has kind of proven that if you make a magazine really premium and something that you want to hold on to and not just dump in the trash after you've read it a few pages on the toilet, then it can really succeed. You know, we all know that legacy print media is not exactly on an up curve. But I think, the idea of making it premium, something that people are excited about when it shows up in the mail and something that they hold on to and doing it at a cost that doesn't feel like you're getting nickel and dimed, then our bet is that it can and will work. And so the idea is kind of emulate some pieces of that with Golfer's Journal, as far as, you know, our print is going to be, it's a premium heavy stock, not quite as heavy as a Golfer's Journal, but in that direction. And then the other piece where I was really trying to figure out, okay, how can I make this something that you won't just dump in the recycling bin? And one of the concepts as far as the cover is, so for the, you'd mentioned the picture of the cherry blossoms that I posted of the first cover. What we're going to do is each

0: cover is going to be done by a different artist, and it will be inspired by a photograph that's related to the content. So one of our photographers has this really cool picture of the 16th tee box during, I think it was, forget which qualifier it was, but it was at the East Potomac, the Blue Course at East Potomac. And, you know, the original photograph, they're not cherry blossoms. There's cherry blossoms all over the course. Whether or not there's any in that picture, I don't think there actually are. But it's a beautiful picture. And the Washington Monument is in the background, and there are cherry blossoms all over the East Potomac. And so there's an artist I've worked with for years who's done some designs. I'm just really familiar with him. He's not based in DC. He's based out of Florida. He runs a account called Slacker Tide. But I kind of wanted to start with him because my familiarity. And I just sent him the photo and said, okay, take this photo. You know, apply your own vision to it. And if any, my only request is you maybe spring it up a little bit. And that's how some of the cherry blossoms got in there. But he did a great job. And so the idea is each issue going forward, we're going to find a different artist to apply their own style to a photograph related to DC area golf.
1: Yeah, I think that backlash is the wrong word I want to use here, but there's kind of a countercultural movement I feel like that's happening of people who want to consume stuff that isn't just kind of like the Shein of content where you intend to wear it once or use it once, and you really don't care what happens to it. I mean, the short form content, AI slop, you know, that kind of stuff that people like, all right, I think I've seen enough of that. I want something I can sit down and care about and will remember or try to remember when I'm done with it. And I think that that's probably where your print product can fit so beautifully.
0: Oh yeah. I mean, I think we're all in the same boat. I mean, everyone I talk to inside golf, outside of golf, family, not family, friends, you name it, we're all battling some level of phone addiction. And there's just so much content on the phone, that, you know, I do think there is, a movement, whether or not it's going to be successful, cause it's an uphill battle to like kind of move your lives slightly back analog. You know, doing anything you can to try to get off the phone a little bit, you know, and papers are, you know, it's, you know, I talk a lot of the time with my own kid who's 10 years old. And he goes, he's, you know, a big sports guy, loves sports, loves all sports. And when I was 10, the first thing I did when I woke up was I'd open the Washington Post and I'd go right to the box scores and I'd just devour the box scores, you know, eating my cereal and you're opening the paper. And, you know, Washington Post just got rid of their sports section. You can't really do that anymore. And so like him and all these other generations, they just go right to the screen, they go right to the TV. And so we're all battling it. It might be a fruitless battle. Who knows? But, you know, that, yes, that, you know, the inspiration to do this is tied to that as well.
1: I do realize it's kind of strange for somebody who's probably chronically online as myself to be thinking about being a Luddite, but you know, I do think about it. I do think of a sweet escape away from the digital life, and I you know, I find it kind of appealing. I think that, and maybe that's part of, you know, connected to my love of golf, is it's real, it's in person, it's in nature, it's our manufactured version of nature, but it's in nature, and it's something that's totally outside of the realm of anything we're tethered to at our desks or in our hands or anything like that. I think that's the big passion about golf these days. It's an escape.
0: Yeah, but there's also such, I mean, the phones and just the constant, the digital everything. I mean, just take the world of golf, for instance. There's so much great content out there in golf that you can find in a screen, whether it's phone, TV, you know, whatever. But there's also this constant, as someone who like struggles a bit with ADD myself, like there's this constant lore of other stuff on the phone that, you know, if I, you know, pick up my phone to make a tea time and all of a sudden 20 minutes have gone by and I watch some, you know, stupid video that I regret watching. And it's this constant battle. That's, you know, it's frustrating. And, trying to anything that can kind of pull myself or others off the phone, I think is a good thing.
1: Yeah, I find myself watching people doing things on YouTube that I should just go out and do myself. And when I get to that point, I'm like, all right, turn off the screen and go do that thing that you're watching someone do instead of sitting around watching someone do it. We only get so many days, so much time to do this. So,
0: yeah,
1: you know, that kind of fuels that kind of, I think, connection to anything real life, but golf especially.
0: Yeah.
1: All right. So you are a plaintiff in a

0: lawsuit that really centers around the future of DC public golf. And you've been an advocate for this, you know, for what will, can, will, should happen to the three DC public golf courses for people who are not in the region. That's East Potomac Golf Course, and there are multiple courses, including the Blue Course, the Walter Travis Reversible. Then you've got Langston Golf Course, which is over near the old RFK Stadium. It's about to, you know, go into the ground and be replaced with whatever new RFK is going to be. Historic golf course in terms of African American golf history. And then you've got Rock Creek Park, which was kind of in the process of being redone when the Trump administration decided, hey, we want to get our fingers on this and we want to end the lease with the National Links Trust, which was a nonprofit that they signed a 50-year lease with in the first Trump administration to operate these golf courses and improve them, and improve them based on a plan, a long-term plan that was put into place with the goal of kind of restoring DC public golf to its former glory, because at one time it was the envy of the world kind of thing. Sure. And now they want their hands all over it. And there's this limbo about it. I guess before we get into anything where we are currently, what made you decide to put your name in a court filing and be a plaintiff in this thing?
1: Sure. Well, I mean, yeah, there's been a lot of moving parts to this. And even where we're at today is very different than even where we were. Gosh, I don't even remember what month, January, February, whenever we filed it. I mean,
0: actually, my four weeks ago when we saw each other at the Live Golf event in Virginia exchange.
1: Totally. But you know, my motivation to be a part of the lawsuit when all this news broke, I mean, really it was, you know, it felt like at the time, and still does to some degree, an element of if no one steps up and tries to fight this thing, then the Trump administration is just going to do whatever the heck they want with these properties. No one's going to slow them down. No one's going to ask questions. And, you know, are we the golfing public that uses this course? I mean, this is, if somebody asked me, what is my home course today? I live in Arlington, Virginia. I say East Potomac Golf Course. You know, as a Beltway golfer, I try to play courses all over the, that's kind of the shtick, kind of trying to stay in tune to everything that's going around the DC golf. But at the end of the year, the course I play the most is every year is East Potomac. I mean, it's the closest public golf course to my house. And so the idea that, with everything that we saw with the East Wing, with the Kennedy Center, with everything that this administration was trying to do, that they were just going to come in and, do at the time, God knows what, to these courses, was, you know, someone had to at least slow them down and say, hey, wait, there's a process here. And the process, and this was after they had already terminated the lease of National Links Trust with really a total BS process. I mean, you can get into all the details of that, but it was really kind of manufactured and flew in the face of, you know, what their original lease was. But the reality was, back in you know, just as a background, I mean, these golf courses, East Potomac, Rock Creek, and Langston, for really a really long time throughout the 70s, 80s, and 90s, were run by a group called Golf Course Specialists, Inc. And Golf Course Specialists, Inc. had a concessionaire's contract with the National Park Service, because these three golf courses are on National Park Service land within Washington, D.C. That concessionaire's contract was kind of really limiting for that group, Golf Course Specialists, in which they didn't have the leeway to invest in the property, to renovate, to do it was, you know, it's just a different type of contract rather than a full operating contract, where you're just essentially the one running the course. As it got into the 90s and early 2000s, that became even more limiting, as it was kind of a lame duck contract that would just renew one year at a time. And the result of that was the courses really suffered. So they were in bad shape for a long time. The National Park Service was smart enough to recognize that. And so in 2019, they put out a request for proposal for anybody to submit a plan to restore these three golf courses, make them better for the community while making them nicer, invest in them property, but also restore them to the, as you put it, their former glory. And different organizations all submitted their bids and they were reviewed. There was this extensive document that you can still find online. It's still out there about what the National Park Service wanted out of these golf courses. And it was heavily researched, and it was heavy, and there was community involvement. There was, you know, there was looking at the decades and decades of what these golf courses were built for, you know, what they could be. And then they reviewed these proposals, and National Park Service was the chosen one based on the proposal for all three courses that they had put together, and they won a 50-year lease. When the Trump administration then decided to cancel that lease, and it was became pretty clear that there was going to be no process like that whatsoever. It was just going to be up to whatever this administration wanted to do. That's when I was like, okay, time out. Someone's got to kind of step in here and at the very least slow things down to ensure that there's a proper process, which I would argue there still hasn't been, even though there's some agreements in place. So that was a big piece. And then the second piece was when this was filed in January and February, the remnants of, and I'm forgetting the correct terminology, but all the dirt from the East Wing was getting dumped on the White Course, which is the right. course that I, which is the course that I play most often. I play that way more than the Blue, because I'd love to shoot an early nine or take my kid out there. And that they were still actively, like every 10 minutes, it was close to a 24-hour job. They're just dumping dirt into the middle of the White Course. And there was a lot of questions at the time around, and there still are, around what was in that dirt. You know, what kind of toxins are they exposing to the air, to the local waterways? And again, no process, flaunting, you know, every type of compliance measure that you have to do with water runoff, asbestos abatement, all sorts of things that any normal operator would have to go through. There was none of that. So that was kind of the motivation to get involved.
0: So like you said, when you file a lawsuit, you know, and let's go back to when the lease was terminated, and you know, the first thoughts of that coming out were, okay, the National Links Trust put together a long-term plan, as I mentioned earlier. This is probably, you know, they put target dates in their 50-year lease with the National Park Service, but those weren't ever intended to be hard and fast dates. And the goal of this was to be able to raise the capital to put in to these golf courses. And they were doing that in part through, you know, merch sales. They were doing that in part through in-person events. They were doing good old-fashioned fundraising, trying to get bigger checks. They were taking money that they were making from green fees and putting it back into the facilities and improving them. And they were trying to do those improvements in ways that would lead to more people showing up to play golf, which would mean more money, which would mean more going back into the property. You know, Langston's a great example. They built a beautifully improved driving range. They put Top Tracer in, Callaway products. I'm sure Callaway donated for that. They put in money into East Potomac to improve the basic function of the course, like drainage and just helping get water out of the way so that it was a more enjoyable experience for players. The mini golf course, right? Bringing that back into a beautiful shape. The driving range at East Potomac does so much business. Those types of things that were nuts and bolts investments to then try to lead to those bigger investments.
1: Yeah.
0: And, you know, for the Trump administration, then go and say, well, you didn't meet these targets you said that were target dates, not exact dates in the contract. You know, that felt very insulting. And it made it very clear then that they were just trying to find it out. It really didn't have anything to do with
1: 100%
0: what was actually performance wise happening at these three facilities. It was a gotcha thing, and they were looking for a way to get out. They found their way to get out, or so they believed. Does that seem to be a fair assessment?
1: Oh yeah, 100%. I mean, I don't think there was any. I mean, if you read the exhibit in the original lease by the National Links Trust and the National Park Service, you're absolutely right. There were some dates in there that were kind of goals, but the language is very clear that it was dependent on all of the approvals throughout all of the different government processes.
0: Yeah, the National Park Service approval of just even the stuff at Rock Creek took way longer than they anticipated.
1: But one of the narratives that's come out for folks that are maybe anti or agreed with the termination of that lease or agree with what's going on is that, you know, National Links Trust didn't have the money to do this, and that's why they were so far behind. which it simply isn't

0: true. I mean, what is true is that yes, they were trying to do things at the same time. They were actively raising money. They were doing all these different things to raise the money to do the renovations of the three courses. But the plan from day one, and you can go back, go to the Beltway Golfer podcast, go back. I don't know what episode it was, but the month that National Links Trust officially took over operation of the three courses. So my very first podcast episode of the Beltway Golfer podcast back in the June of 2020 during the RFP process before they awarded was with one of the co-founders, Mike McCartan at East Potomac. And then after they won and they officially took over, I think that October, so it'd have been October, November, 2020, I sat down with Will Smith, the other co-founder of National Links Trust. Yep. And in that podcast, he lays out very specifically the course of events, which was going to be Rock Creek first, then Langston, then East Potomac. And the idea that, and Rock Creek itself would be two phases. First, you're doing the clubhouse and the range, and then you're doing the golf course. And yes, they were trying to raise money this entire time to fund all three, but they were also moving forward the plans at Rock Creek, which was the first one. And those plans continually got pushed back and delayed through all of the approval processes and the bureaucracies of having to go through multiple different agencies and protests from different organizations or environmentalists from different types of things. And so the start time just kept getting pushed back.
1: Yep.
0: Rock Creek was not pushed back due to a lack of funding. It was pushed back due to all these approval processes. And so that's why the narrative around when the administration canceled their lease, to your point, is exactly right. It was total BS. They were looking for a reason to get in so Trump and this administration could implement their quote unquote make DC nice again or whatever it is for during this administration, the 250th anniversary of the country.
1: Yeah, just as a side note, if you really want to see how bureaucracy works, go to the National Park Service, go search for documents around comments that people submitted contemporaneous comments from community members or, like you said, environmental groups or, you know, certain interested neighbors about the work at Rock Creek. And you could just see what kind of held things up, the commentary, sure. But even down to single tree level of, yeah. You know, this tree shouldn't be trimmed, that tree shouldn't be cut. It's a lot. I mean, it was a lot to go through. And I can't imagine that, Mike and Will anticipated getting down to that granular level when they got into this thing.
0: Sure. Yeah. And there's a lot of interesting points to it. And a lot of other, I mean, there's a million comments on a million different posts all over social media about this whole situation. But another common post you see from folks that are, you know, maybe open or happy about what's transpired. And they say, well, why didn't, and this goes back to answering your question on why did I get involved? You know, why didn't National Links Trust sue themselves to begin with, and B, why did National Links Trust more recently to bring us up to date, essentially settle with the administration and come to an agreement with them? And one was, so back on New Year's Eve of this year, the administration terminated their lease for all three courses. Like, they were out, and the Trump administration was weighing, should we, on January 1st, should we shut down all three courses? So they're just closed until we figure out a timeline and a process to start renovations or what we want to do with these three courses. There was no communication. They offered National Links Trust, hey, since the courses are open and we're in the middle of winter, do you want to continue to run the courses on an interim basis until essentially we figure out what the heck we're doing and kick you out or whatever? But your lease is done. And so they agreed to, for two reasons. One, to keep the golf courses open and to keep their employees working and the golf courses, you know, open for the community, but also two, smartly to say, okay, well, on the one hand, we can be totally out and try to sue the administration, or two, we can stay involved and kind of stay in the game and see how this thing transpires and try to, you know, stay involved. And so when they decided to continue to run the courses on an interim basis, and it became clear that they weren't going to sue for a wrongful termination of their lease because they wanted to stay in the ball game and continue to run these courses and maybe either figure out a way to come to an agreement, which they eventually did, or something along those lines, it became clear, okay, well, then someone's got to step up and try to fight for what's right here.

0: So when we saw each other last at LIV Golf Virginia, curiously enough, at Trump National Golf Club, Washington, D.C., in Northern Virginia, it kind of got to this point where there was talk that they were going to shut down East Potomac any day now. That this was going to happen, that they were going to put shovels in the ground and they were just going to start doing stuff, I guess. And yet, for whatever reason, that didn't happen. And just a few days later, I felt like that the announcement came that there was some future agreement to the operation of these three courses, that effectively National Links Trust would just lose the management of East Potomac. They would keep running Langston and Rock Creek. They would go back to basically doing what they intended to do all along to those two places and the projects and renovation over a longer haul view. But that then here comes the plan from Tom Fazio's group to renovate, certainly not restore, what East Potomac looks like. And that they would, their aim is to install a from the tip 7,600 yard new blue course that is in no way resembling what the Walter Travis reversible design from 1919 was. That felt like just as much of a slap in the face about it in the first place, as if you couldn't think of a more opposite architect to Walter Travis, it would be Tom Fazio, but certainly more of an opposite architect and the same first name as Tom Doak, the guy that National Links Trust intended to have do the restoration of Travis's work to the blue and whatever he was going to do to the white and the red. But to have that all kind of come together around the blue course that would be restored to this century-old vision of a reversible course open to all on this incredibly reclaimed space. What do you feel about the proposed use for the space from Fazio's group? And I guess more broadly, what have you heard from people either in DC golf or more broadly in golf about their interpretation of what has been presented?
1: So I guess my response to what or my thoughts on Fazio's actual plan. I mean, I think the plans are a little bit ridiculous. The stated goal by the administration and Trump himself is they want big time tournaments here. It's not about the community. It's not about why these places were built. It's not a place. It's not about how they've been used for decades and decades. It's he wants big time tournaments. As a side note, you can go into, Trump's own personal obsession with trying to get a major and at one of his golf courses and so on and so forth. But he's obsessed with trying to bring a big time tournament, and that's why on those plans, it became clear that the directive was it's got to be X number of yards, and you've got to fit it into these plans. I mean, the plans are ridiculous, but the silver lining that I would argue our lawsuit did already have an effect on these plans was there was in that window of time before Fazio's, and I don't know if they're final, but the current design that was published by the Department of the Interior came out. There were these renderings because a document was leaked related to a fundraising effort that was tied to this statue park memorial, like I forget what they're calling it, but the statue that the this garden of statues or garden of heroes that the administration wants to put in West Potomac Park. And in the same fundraising document for that had was also fundraising language around the renovation of East Potomac, and it had clearly AI renderings, but in those renderings it had the golf course taking up all of Haynes Point, including Ohio Drive, which runs the circumference of the East Potomac Golf Course and includes so a grass area that goes around. But cumulatively, that whole area is 50 acres of public park that is heavily used by runners, bikers, sightseers, birthday parties, barbecues, tons of, there's always people fishing. So it's a heavily used area. I think the administration and Fazio was even interviewed by Alan Bastable at golf.com, where I do think, well, at least Fazio claimed that he pushed back on a couple things.

But I imagine the administration looked at our lawsuit, and they're trying to figure out ways to appease the judge so they can get rid of our lawsuit and get this thing rolling fast. At the end of the day, I don't think it is a stretch to imagine that their number one goal in this renovation is to have it done so that Donald Trump can take the ceremonial first tee while he is still in office. That is their goal. Anything yeah. beyond that, and it runs the risk of the next administration changing up the plans. And if they're not finished, they're saying, then, you know, freezing the whole thing. And so I do think that our lawsuit maybe impacted, one, it impacted several things. One, it impacted getting shutting down, going back to your earlier comment about it looked like it was about to get shut down. You know, there's social media postings. I

0: and the judge made it clear that you can't do any major work or shut down the golf course without notifying the plaintiffs and the judge. So, you know, you could argue that that already delayed things and tried to force a little bit of process. And then with the notion that they want this lawsuit out of their hair so they can get started, they did implement some affordability, which is a piece of the lawsuit where locals, they're saying locals will have a cheaper rate. What that is, who knows, and how it's implemented, who knows, but locals have a cheaper rate at East Potomac rather than out of towners. So you could argue that the lawsuit maybe implemented that to try to dismiss the lawsuit. And then the whole piece around Ohio Drive and the perimeter, from my own personal conversations with folks that are even more heavily involved in this, it was clear that those AI renderings of taking up all of Ohio Drive were their plan. At least some members within the administration, that's what they wanted, so they would have enough acreage to implement a proper 7,400 yard golf course and try to attract tournaments. Now that it's back within the confines of the existing property, it's going to be a lot difficult. And if you zoom into the plan released by the DOI, Fazio's plans, you know, 2/3 of the parking is gone. There's a couple tee boxes that look really smushed together. It's a layout that, you know, it looks like it could be doable, but it looks really cramped. And to your point, it looks like it's just creating 7,400 yards for the sake of creating 7,400 yards when there's so many other issues related to bringing in a major tournament, that if you just kind of stuck with a more modest plan and you know, something closer to what Walter Travis originally built, then you wouldn't bring all this into the fold.
1: Yeah, I mean, we could spend 10 minutes on the insanity of the idea that a major golf tournament would come to East Potomac, and that's before you put a shovel on the ground because of the structural issues. It just would never happen. And oh, by the way, right, Congressional probably wouldn't be too thrilled about that, since they're going to have the USO or the PGA Championship in 4 years, and they're going to have the Ryder Cup 7 years after that. So, you know, they probably don't want competition for what they're hosting with the PGA of America in the next decade.
0: No, but you know, I mean, you never know. I mean, the way this administration is operating, you could see before this administration, you know, Trump gets involved, somehow makes a deal with the USGA and that, or the PGA, the PGA of America owns the Ryder Cup, and somehow mandates that gets moved. That's a long shot. I mean, I don't think that's going to happen, but you don't know. You don't know what they're going to try with some of the stuff that's going on in this administration.
1: All right. So what are the next steps in the lawsuit? And, you know, is this something that can kind of just drag on for a while?
0: Well, I mean, maybe that's kind of a way of how a lot of these court systems work. The administration filed a motion to dismiss the lawsuit just last Friday. Our lawyers countered that. There's still a lot of questions around the process and the dirt that was dumped, and, you know, whether or not the administration has been truthful with the judge in this case throughout this entire process. So regardless of the fact that there's a quote unquote deal that has been struck with Nationalist Trust is not involved in this lawsuit. This is myself, another golfer, and the DC Preservation League. And the judge has laid out very clearly, you know, the process that they need the Department of Interior to go through in this whole case. So, you know, how long it gets dragged on remains to be seen. It depends on how truthful the administration is with the court. And, you know, if I'm being totally honest, you know, would I like to see it drag on? Yeah, I would. I mean, I'm still not satisfied with, you know, what the renderings are, what their proposal is, and more than anything, and this isn't necessarily clearly laid out in the lawsuit, but the idea that there has been no process on how this administration has gone through this. So right now there's no organization that is as an operator. The understanding is that the

0: administration will likely create a new either nonprofit or for-profit organization. They'll create a new one, and then they'll sign their own lease at East Potomac. The head of that organization, if I'm a betting man, will probably have someone with the last name Trump, probably a family member, or at least somebody related to the Trump organization, I should say.
1: Yeah.
0: And then who knows what they're going to try towards the end of this administration as it pertains to East Potomac. I don't think, you know, I think, you know, trusting that the administration is going to do the right thing, I think, is out the window. You know, I think anything's on the table. I think the idea that, you know, there could be an attempted land swap to put East Potomac in the hands of the Trump organization after this administration is over, I think that's on the table. Do I think that's going to happen? Not necessarily. Do I think the administration is going to try? I do.
1: In a perfect world, none of this would have ever happened, right? You know, National Links Trust would still be doing their thing. They'd be going on unabated. And, you know, the work at Rock Creek would have advanced significantly. And, you know, things would keep going on its path. In, I guess, a best case scenario now, you know, that everything would be dismissed that the Trump administration is trying to do. They'd have to take the rubble out of the white course from the East Wing, all of this other stuff. Barring that, what is the best case scenario that can happen here?
0: Well, you're barring a lot.
1: And this may be the doomer perspective, and I'm not trying to be
0: doomer. No, I mean,
1: but I guess what's the range of possibilities here?
0: There it doesn't seem to be a huge range. I mean, right now there's on the one end of the range, it's that this plan is implemented, right? And it gets implemented over the next 2.5 years. And I think the most likely scenario on that range is that it ends up being a rushed job because, again, to my point earlier, they're going to try to have this done and open before before this administration is over. There's a lot of to create what he's trying to create. There is a lot of dirt to be moved, and there's a lot of process. And they're still dealing with federal land. I understand he's the president, and this the DOI is running this. They can skip a lot of that process. But I think regardless, the end result would be this design that Fazio has laid out, which is a cramped design that nobody asked for in an attempt to get tournaments, and it'll be a fine, if not bland, longer golf course that at the beginning will probably be nice and green with shiny bunkers and well-kept greens. But again, because it's National Park Service land, 4 years, 8 years, 12 years from now, when who knows who the operator is, because we don't know that yet, you know, will they have the funding to upkeep that type of golf course? Because none of that has been talked about. None of that has been talked about, but, you know, are they taking that into account, you know, trying to run a golf course like that on a lower maintenance budget that was generally required in on National Park Service land? And we even gotten into on a whole nother case that's very similar to that in this area is going on, also related to this administration, at Joint Base Andrews and the golf courses out there that are also about to go under the knife. And the big question is there, are they going to make them too nice to actually be able to maintain for years to come? Right. So that's back to East Potomac, though. That's on the one end of the spectrum. On the other end of the spectrum on possibilities, honestly, is either this gets delayed or a judge says this process was not lawful, and either you got to start from square one with a proper process similar to what, okay, National Links Trust lease is canceled. Okay, well, you've got to go back and do a similar process that National Park Service did in 2019, 2020 with an RFP. Maybe that's a scenario if the judge goes that far. You know, the third scenario is this thing that kind of gets, you know, delayed and gets bogged down with, quite frankly, a lot of the compliance processes that National Links Trust got bogged down with at Rock Creek. Maybe that happens here. And then at the end of this administration, you know, it's a work in progress, and you're like, and who knows what's going to happen. But regardless, in that scenario, East Potomac will have been closed for 2 years at that point, and a place that was not suffering from tee times. It's been packed. This is not like a golf course that, like,
1: it's not empty. Hey,
0: we got to renovate it because it's not getting enough tee times. You know, will have been closed for 2 years or whatever for renovations. So, I mean, the long answer is I have no, or I guess the short answer, I have no idea. But that seems to be the range.
1: In the

0: I guess what I would consider the worst case scenario, that the Fazio plan is implemented and it's, you know, done before January 20, 2029, before he leaves office for his second term. Is there a world where, especially given that there's private fundraising done for this, that the next administration, you know, if a Democrat comes in, or maybe even a Republican comes in and just has similar visions, that they say, okay, you know, all of this was done. I don't like it.
1: Right.
0: Rip it up and do the Walter Travis thing. We want the National Links Trust to do this. We had Doak here. Rip it up. And that yeah. all of it turns out to be for naught. At the end, the expense goes to the public golfer who won't get to use this place for years.
1: Well, that's the problem with the precedent that this administration is setting by what they're doing right now. And hopefully the judge sees that, is they are turning these properties into another piece of political football, where what you just said could absolutely happen. But then guess what? 4 years later, if it's in a Republican administration again who likes Trump, it just goes like this forever. That was the whole point of why the National Park Service did a competitive bidding process for a 50-year lease, to avoid that. And yeah. this administration has brought that into the fold, which is the victim in all this is likely going to be the golf courses and the people that use them.
0: Yeah, and I feel like the ultimate loser there is the DMV area public golfer, and to, you know, maybe a lesser extent because they don't use as much, but the American public golfer. You know, this is our land. This is yeah. our space as American citizens, and it's
1: yeah. And in the near term, I mean, this is less of a concern, but in the near term, if this golf course is closed for 2 years,
0: how do you bring it back?
1: But also, there's right now we're in this golf boom. Right before the golf boom came out or kind of started to launch during COVID, we lost so many public golf courses around here that it is yeah. really hard to get a tee time. It's really hard to get an affordable tee time. I just looked up, you know, an hour ago, I was trying to find a tee time for this Friday. Okay, I'm a little behind the eight ball. It's 3 days away. There's nothing available before 3 p.m. around here at a public golf course, really. Yeah. And so taking away one that does as many tee times as East Potomac does and just takes all of that all those golfers and tries to spread them out, it just becomes harder and harder for the local golfer to find a place to play.
0: Well, Alex, I really appreciate you coming on and talking about this with us. I realize this is probably the second inning of a very long baseball game here. And hopefully one that prevails for this side of the cause and for the public golfer in the DC area. Congratulations on the magazine. I think that's awesome. Can you tell people where they can go get it, how they can get themselves a copy?
1: Yeah, absolutely. Go to beltwaygolfer.com/magazine, but just go to beltwaygolfer.com and there's a big link right there to click on it. Follow my main social is Instagram. Just find Beltway Golfer. But back to the original point, we were talking about the magazine there. As we were putting together the magazine, you know, at first we didn't have a piece about this golf course, the DC golf situation. And as we were getting closer and closer to finishing the rest of the articles, I said, you know, this feels like for the first issue, we really got to address the elephant in the room, which is the situation. And so we found a writer who did a great job doing it. And he was trying, he did a really well-written piece about kind of the future scenarios. But to my point at the beginning, like, every time a new update came out and we were getting closer and closer to print, I would call him up and like, hey, do you want to add an addendum? If you want to change? And we were doing that. And then at some point, it was just like, you know what? This is probably going to be out of date. We're going to have to live with it. So anyone that does buy the magazine, I'm sure you'll enjoy the piece. There's probably going to be a couple pieces that are a little behind the eight ball. But
0: well, still excited at a minimum, it. Even though it may be out of date the second someone opens it, it'll be a piece of DC golf history.
1: That's right.
0: Will be a place marker in time, because I assure you this is going to keep going. There are going to be more issues and articles about East Potomac.
1: No doubt. I appreciate
0: Alex,
1: it very much.
0: So much.
1: Thanks for having me on.
0: Yeah. Thanks for having me on, or thanks for coming on the show, and really appreciate it. We'll talk to you soon.
1: Anytime. Appreciate it.
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7: Four of the golf clubs of the 14 that you're allowed are wedges. It's almost a third of your bag is wedges. And people don't spend that amount of time trying to figure out how these wedges work. What they do is they go to the range, they hit balls, they look at the putting green in the short game area as they're headed over to the first tee, and then they hit out.
6: 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It's a pleasure to welcome Rich Lerner back to the Augusta Golf Show.
8: Rory was on this high wire, having blown quite a few tournaments. And you could feel it. And on one side was immortality. And at the bottom was disaster, infamy. And there was nothing in between. If he loses, he is a serial disappointer. He is the new mayor of Normanville. And that's the price you pay at that level.
6: Okay, here we go. Hi, morning. Welcome to this week's Augusta Golf Show. I'm John Patrick. Thank you for being here this morning. 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Okay. Tell you about the show this morning. We're packed. And we got a first-time guest this morning. We'll start by unpacking the first major on the women's tour last week. Nelly Korda went wire-to-wire at the Chevron Championship in Houston. Golf Week's Beth Ann Nichols was there, and she will be here this morning to recap Nelly's third major championship. Then, we'll spend the rest of the show covering the news earlier this week regarding the Saudis' private investment fund and LIV Golf. What's the future? Is there a future? We'll start with Ron Green Jr. from Global Golf Post. Ron has been all over this story for years. And then Josh Carpenter will join us. Josh writes for Sports Business Journal, an industry trade, and he too has been on top of the business aspect of LIV. So that's the show for this morning. Nelly Korda and the future of LIV. As always, I'll let you know where to find the golf on TV this weekend. And if there's time this morning, in our Why I Love the Game segment, World Golf Hall of Fame member, two-time major champion Johnny Miller will tell us why he still loves the game of golf. Okay. Coming up, we'll talk about the future of LIV with Ron Green Jr. and Josh Carpenter. But first, Beth Ann Nichols on Nelly's win at the Chevron. Stay right there. Thank you. Thank you for being here this morning. You're listening to the Augusta Golf Show with John Patrick. Here, News Talk and Information, WGAC.
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6: Okay, good morning and welcome back to the Augusta Golf Show. I'm John Patrick. Golf Week's Beth Ann Nichols was in Houston last week for Nelly Korda's wire-to-wire win at the Chevron Championship, the first of five majors on the women's circuit. She is also a Golf Channel contributor. It is a pleasure to welcome Beth Ann Nichols back to the Augusta Golf Show. How are you, BA?
15: I'm recovering from a red eye, but otherwise I'm great, John. Yeah, you I'm getting too old for those.
6: You're getting no sympathy. No sympathy for me, because I know where you were.
15: I know.
6: Let me start with the venue, Memorial Park. We've seen it with the guys, But I got to tell you, it looked like a major championship venue last week. How did the play?

0: players like it?
1: The players really liked it. They felt like it was a nicely put an upgrade from the club at Carlton Woods. I think they felt like they got, you know, a better test of golf all the way around. They liked how long it played. You know, I only heard like a couple of small complaints on tweaks they would like to see. You know, but on the whole, you know, they liked the variety of long clubs in their hands, which it wasn't a wedge fest. So, you know, that was welcome. And I think, you know, when you looked at the leaderboard, obviously it helped out those who were long off the tee. Although I don't think anything could have stopped Nelly Korda, really, no matter what they did.
0: if there hadn't been the weather earlier in the week, would it have played as long?
1: They pushed the tees up with the weather, so they had it at over 6,800. They definitely could have stretched it back if you know you didn't have to deal with all those mud balls. That was the biggest complaint I heard all week, was the mud balls. So the unfortunate thing is, every year since this event has moved to Houston, we've dealt with terrible weather. I mean, it's just the rainy season this time of year. So I kind of am wondering if we're ever going to see it play hard and fast.
0: I know they're going to build a water feature on the 18th next year. Are we caring just a little too much about the champion jumping into water?
1: Oh, goodness, it's so debatable. It depends on who you ask. And I think and that goes for the players, too. You know, I think past champions, they many of them want to see it stay. They think it's important. It meant a lot to them. It's a big part of their, as the kids say, their core memory of winning the tournament. And so I think, you know, that Nelly was going to jump in whatever it was, she said. And I think she didn't want to be the one that killed it, too, you know. So I think there are other players, though, who felt like it never should have left Mission Hill, that it should have died then. And so, you know, it has been forced ever since it left, you know, looking at them jumping in a pond that they had to put nets out to keep the snakes and gators away at the club at Carlton Woods. So my big request for this, which I did not see on the rendering, my big request is for this, when they put they dig this out, that they have an area that is contained so that it is a pool-like feature in a section of the pond for jumping, where it's clear and clean and what it should be for a professional athlete to jump into. So I hope that they create a similar Poppy's Pond feature in the permanent water feature.
0: Do I remember my history right? Was Amy Alcott the first one to jump in?
1: She was.
0: Was it organic when she did it?
1: It was. Okay. It was. And actually, Dinah Shore was a big reason that it happened again the next time. So, because it skipped after she did it the first time. So, you know, Dinah Shore had her robe. She was ready to go. She wanted Amy to jump again. And so I think, you know, this, you know, it's never going to be like it was at Mission Hills. But, you know, I do think that, you know, if you're going to keep it around, at least name it after Amy Alcott, right? I think she deserves it.
0: Okay. We're talking with Beth Ann Nichols here on the Augusta Golf Show. I know there was some concern about the crowds early in the week. They looked better on the weekend. Do you think as the tournament continues there, the spectators will grow?
1: I certainly hope so. You know, I was walking down the first hole on Sunday, and a gentleman came up to me, and he said, you know, I was, my company sponsored the Houston Open for a long time, and I cannot believe that we don't have more people out here. This event has not been advertised. He's a people I play golf with on a regular basis have no idea this is going on. And I heard that many times, that there wasn't any promotion during the Houston Open week for the event. You know, that they didn't see billboards, or it wasn't on the, you know, talking about it on the sports radio, that it just felt like there was, you know, not a whole lot of marketing done in the area. And so, you know, I'm hopeful that we'll see a lot more fans, and it seems like such a no-brainer to partner with the men's event and sell combo tickets. You know, you buy tickets to the men's and women's event, you get a discount, or share mailing lists, or, you know, just usually there's just a natural way to work together to promote both events. So, So I'm hopeful, but

0: it was pretty dire on Thursday. I mean, it was the point where I was actually counting fans one by one. There were so few people watching Nelly Korda shoot that 65. Well, both 65.
1: Wow. Nelly, wire to wire, best possible outcome for the tour?
0: I mean, I think so. You know, I hope it's different this time around. It feels like she's on the verge of another big season. You know, we all felt like the tour didn't do enough to capitalize on that the first time around in 2024. I'm hopeful that, you know, this time around that things would be different. We'll see. I mean, I felt like she was fabulous in her post-round press conference. I thought she was great on Tuesday in her pre-tournament press conference. It seems like she's giving us a little more, letting us inside a little bit more. She seems, you know, very, very calm and at peace with her personal life, and that she's just in a really good spot. And, you know, her sister told me after she won, and I'm paraphrasing here, but her sister Jessica said, those American players are kind of stripped down by the media. Like, there's so much expectation on American players that she feels like sometimes it might take a little bit of time to grow into everything as you're, you know, maturing. But John, the thing that struck me the most about this, you know, I feel like we get a lot of pushback on criticizing the American players for not winning enough, or, you know, saying that the tour needs more American winners. Mm-hmm. But I asked Justin Ray on Sunday evening. Justin Ray is the big stats guru.
1: Right.
0: So Justin, when's the last time an American player has won a third major? And he said 2000, when Meg Mallon won the Des Mauriers. Now that is an astounding gap. 2000,
1: yeah.
0: Meg Mallon, the last American player to win three majors. I mean, I think that says it all.
1: Speaking of American players, before I let you go, Stacey Lewis said goodbye to the tour on Friday. What's her legacy? What did she mean to the LPGA Tour?
0: You know, it's not just her playing record, which is, you know, fantastic, two-time major winner. You know, obviously number one in the world, two-time Solheim Cup captain. It's all the things that she did off the golf course, the time spent on boards, the time that she spent trying to, you know, tweak something to make it better, you know, whether it was a maternity clause or, you know, she's the reason that when an amateur won, you know, finished high in the US Women's Open, that the money she would have earned would count toward trying to get your card. They measure things differently now. It's different. But my point is, throughout her entire career, when Stacey came across something that didn't seem quite right, she worked hard to change it. She just didn't accept it. And the same with her Solheim Cup captaincy. She wanted to make sure that she put systems in place that when the next captain, you know, got her turn, that it would be easier for her, that she didn't feel like you were reinventing the wheel every 2 years. So I think, you know, I just think that there are so many things that you can tie a direct line to Stacey Lewis in terms of sponsors that the tour has. When she became number one in the world, it was a time when you know, the tour really needed a lot of new sponsors. And you could point to the logos on her chest and on her bag that went from just a Stacey Lewis sponsor to a tour title sponsor. And I think, you know, I don't know even how you can measure what she's been able to do over the course of 20 years to help elevate the tour for those around her.
1: You know, when you mention sponsors, maybe I'm wrong on this, but I can't help not think of her when I think of KPMG in that championship.
0: Oh, 100%, 100%. You know, it's conversations that she had with, you know, the chair at the time when KPMG was her personal sponsor, that's what spurred on that, you know, them becoming the title sponsor of a women's major and what she was doing for them individually, you know, at her sponsor days, the seminars that she was doing with the, you know, the female executives that KPMG had, that's what turned into ultimately a women's leadership summit.
1: She is Beth Ann Nichols. Fresh off a red eye, but I'm giving her no sympathy on that because I know what she did. BA, thank you for doing this. I appreciate it.
0: Thank you, John. Always a pleasure.
1: Beth Ann is as connected with the women's circuit as anyone can be, and you can read her work in Golf Week and at golfweek.com.

0: While I have you, take a look at a couple of the golf headlines from earlier this week. Headlines are brought to you by Lionel Smith Limited. Lionel Smith Limited to only the finest in men's clothing. Speaking of women's majors, the habit of raising tournament purses continues. Earlier this week, the Hyundai Evian Championship added another $1.1 million to the purse, bringing the total to $9.1 million. The announcement came just a couple of days after the AIG Women's Open added $250,000 to its purse, raising its total to $10 million. Chevron added $1 million to its purse for last week's Chevron Championship. It had a $9 million purse. Hey, don't forget, when you're logged into your Facebook page, come on over, become a fan of our Facebook page, The Augusta Golf Show with John Patrick. We keep talking golf during the week. You can join in on the conversation if you're following me on X at Augusta Golf Show. Okay, when we come back, we're going to talk about the big news of the week. What could be the end of LIV Golf after this year? Don't go away. 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News, talk, and information, WGAC.
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0: Welcome back to the Augusta Golf Show. I'm John Patrick. Ron Green Jr. covers the game for Global Golf Post, and he has covered the LIV Golf story since LIV began. There was big news this week regarding the Saudi Private Investment Fund and the future of LIV. It's a pleasure to welcome Ron Green Jr. back to the Augusta Golf Show. How are you, Ron?

0: I'm good. Seems like not that long ago we were at Augusta National watching all that unfold again, and now we're closing in on another major championship. First home game for me in Charlotte.
1: It flies by. Let me start with some news from the last couple of weeks with the announcement seeming to say the Saudis will no longer support LIV after this season. Is it done, Ron?
0: I don't like their long-term chances. I know they're, Scott O'Neill, the CEO, is being very bullish about attracting sponsors and keeping things going for next year and all that. But I'm not a financial wizard, but when you're going from having billions of dollars to trying to collect millions of dollars, it seems like you're going the wrong direction. So, I think it's always been a hard fight for LIV, especially here in the States. And I think now it's hard to outrun sort of the shadow of what this appears to be. Maybe they keep going for another year or so. Maybe they figure out a way to get it going. But, I had a manager of some LIV clients when I was at the RBC Heritage say he thinks it ends after this year. And I think that's sort of the consensus. But maybe it lasts a little longer than we think.
1: Think the PGA Tour feels like they won?
0: I don't know if it's a win thing. I think it's more I think the tour was necessarily revamped to adapt to the threat that LIV. I mean, because LIV was obviously a threat with the money, and we saw what happened with the creation of the signature events and suddenly the $20 million purses when, RBC 4 or 5 years ago was about $7 or $8 million and now it's $20 million. So that, that was a necessary response to what had happened. I think the tour obviously proved itself to be the superior product, and seeing Brooks Koepka coming back, seeing Patrick Reed on his way back sort of reaffirms that players who went over there sort of looked at it as, well, the tour is still sort of the shining light in this. I'm going to be interested to see, should LIV cease to exist, what happens if there's almost a market correction given what the purses are on the tour now, and if suddenly they're not fighting LIV where they're putting $30 million up in their purses, if they create this idea of 16 signature events plus the playoffs and the players and the majors, do they sort of need that much money? Would they pull back? I think there's a lot of pieces to sort of shake out here over the next 6 to 12 months.
1: Well, you're answering my next question. Do you think that announcement threw a monkey wrench into the future competition committee's schedule and plans?
0: I certainly think it's a wrinkle they have to consider. Maybe they had already been considering it. I think they have. I'm interested to see at the Travelers Championship what Brian Rolapp says, different from what he said at the Players' Championship in March, and in terms of the progress. I think we're seeing pieces of it come together now with the announcement there's not going to be a Hawaii swing to open the season. We're not quite sure where they're going to open it, how much they're going to condense it, and I think it is going to be, a continuing process. I don't think suddenly 2027 everything's going to look the way it's going to look in 2030 or whatever. But I think I think not having LIV be the threat that maybe it had been certainly makes going forward a little different, a little easier. I think there's still, now that you brought the private equity and the for-profit model in there, I think we're already seeing people on the inside can already see some differences in how the tour operates, runs its tournaments, and, charity has always been a big part of it. There is a bottom line element to what these tournaments are doing and what the tour is trying to achieve. So, it's still sort of early days with this, but, I think like you, like everybody else, a year from now, I'm going to be very interested to see what the landscape looks like.
1: We're talking with Ron Green Jr. here on the Augusta Golf Show. You mentioned Brian Rolapp talking at the Travelers. Wasn't some of the inside conversation that when he spoke at the Players, he didn't have a whole lot to say, and it's like, don't put me in that position again. When we get to the Travelers, he's going to want to have some details.
0: Yeah, I think he will have some details. I think what we've learned, probably what he's learned, is he's got a lot of these good ideas, and there's a

0: lot being churned through behind the scenes. Turning it around as maybe dramatically as he initially stated is harder than maybe he realized. I think there are so many threads tying this fabric together. I don't think they need a wholesale renovation of the PGA Tour. I think there are ways they can, like getting a suit altered, you know, tuck it in here, let it out there, make some adjustments. And I think that's what they want to do. I think the idea of getting the best players together as often as possible or more often, I mean, that should always be the driving driving element of what the tour wants to be. We're seeing at the Cadillac Championship and the Tourist Championship these next couple weeks how difficult that can be. Rory McIlroy's not playing at Doral. Mm-hmm. Scottie Scheffler's not playing at Quail Hollow. Those guys are still only going to play 18 to 20 events a year. And so if you suddenly create this 25, 26 tournament schedule, these high-end tournaments, you're not going to get all of them all the time. This is never going to be NASCAR where everybody shows up every week. But, you know, I think the idea is good. I just, I think the reality is, you know, Scottie Scheffler wants to play tournaments in Texas, near in Dallas and around there and be loyal to them. So there's going to be sacrifices. You know, Rory skipped three signature events last year. He's already skipped two this year. So I think there are, you know, some built-in challenges that are it's just part of how golf works.
1: I know there's still a lot up in the air, but are you hearing any conversations in Charlotte, Ron, about, you know, if there are tiers, and that seems to be the way we're going, Truist will be a top-tier event?
0: Yeah, I believe, actually, when they signed their contract, which started last year up at the Philadelphia Cricket Club, I think that was one of the stipulations that they will be a signature event throughout. I think there are some others. I think RBC Heritage is, I think RBC has something like that, too. I probably shouldn't say that because I don't know definitively, but I've been told that. But yeah, I do think we sort of know what's in place now they want to keep in terms of those big events and then build on them. I'll be interested to see, as they've talked about going to major markets that maybe don't have anything now, New York, Boston, Philly, Chicago, would some of the $1.5 billion the SSG has invested, could some of that be used to create tournaments in those markets? Because they obviously are intent on trying to increase their presence in some of the biggest media markets in the country. And they haven't really given us any details about where this investment has gone or is going, but it sounds like they might be willing to create their own events if they need to.
1: If all of the live stuff comes to fruition, how do they get these guys, how do they integrate these players back on the tour?
0: Well, I was talking to a player, Hilton Head, who's been involved in some of this, because, you know, there are players who still believe the guys who left should pay some price for what they did. And I understand that. And I think they will. I think Patrick Reed, you know, having to wait out his 1 year is part of that. I think they offered Brooks Koepka a deal because, and the three other guys, because that was sort of a rare exception. Koepka, the only one took it, who's taken it. I think there would be some accommodation. I think if they knew they could go get Bryson DeChambeau and John Rahm back, they would do everything they can to do that. There would be some caveat. Obviously, Brooks Koepka had to pay a $5 million charity donation. He's not part of the private equity mm-hmm. fund for 5 years and wasn't in the signature event. So there are some sacrifices there. But Brian Rolapp has been pretty straightforward that he wants to do whatever he can to strengthen the PGA Tour, make it as strong as it can be. So adding the biggest star power would be something. I think it's there's a lot of layers to it. I do think some guys are going to have the clock start on their 1 year or whatever sort of probation, which has raised the question: do some guys start that clock now and not play any more live events, figuring this time next year they could be back out on the PGA Tour?
1: He's Ron Green, covers the game for Global Golf Post. Ron, thank you for the time. I deeply appreciate it. It was good to see you a few weeks back. Thank you.
0: I appreciate the time. Always enjoy catching up with you, John.
1: Thank you, Ron. You can read Ron's work at Global Golf Post. We're going to continue the live conversation with Josh Carpenter from the Sports Business Journal. But first, while I have you, Take a look at the golf on TV this weekend, golf on television.

0: 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Golf Channel will then have the early coverage of the Cadillac Championship. 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When we come back, we're going to continue the conversation about LIV Golf. 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
1: Welcome back to the Augusta Golf Show. I'm John Patrick. Josh Carpenter covers the game for the Sports Business Journal. It's a trade publication, a business-to-business trade publication. It's a pleasure to welcome Josh Carpenter to the Augusta Golf Show for the very first time. How are you, Josh?
2: I'm great, John. Longtime fan of yours. So happy to be here for the first time.
1: Well, that's very nice of you to say. I have wanted to do this for a while now, and hopefully this will be the first of many times.
2: Yeah, I hope so. A ton of stuff going on in golf, as you know, so plenty of opportunity for us to get on and chat.
1: When I asked you to do this, I wanted to talk about the changes that we might be seeing shortly on the tour, but I cannot ignore the news from earlier this week regarding LIV. In your mind, Josh, are they done?
2: Yeah, it's hard to say that they're done at this point. I think maybe you could say that they're done in their current form, right? Like, you know, just look at all the stuff that's happened, John, just in the last week. I mean, you know, we reported last night that Yasser Al-Rumayyan stepped down as chairman of the LIV board. I mean, Yasser was the architect of LIV, right? It was his baby. He was the one who was pushing the team aspect of things. He founded it with Greg Norman. So for him to step down on the heels of, you know, various reports out there, Wall Street Journal, London Telegraph, and others, you know, about the PIF pulling their funding for LIV at the end of the year, I think it would be really hard to say that LIV would just continue in its current state. And that could be multi-layered, right? You're talking about the payment structures, how much, you know, players getting guaranteed contracts, the global nature of their league, the team aspect of the league. I mean, you know, they're making a big effort now, or they're saying they are, to find new investors. They've added some new board members, right, as they kind of take on this new approach. And I think they've signaled, really, they've said, like, hey, we're taking a new approach to this. And so I would say LIV is done in its current form. Now the question is there a small sliver of a chance that they could get another investor after seeing how, you know, this league has operated for 4+ years now? I think that's the big question. Would a big PE firm or an investor come in and say, yeah, I want to sink money into this?
1: Will any of this matter to the PGA Tour when it comes to their scheduling thoughts?
2: Yeah, I think it could. I mean, that's a good point, John. I mean, you see, like, you know, as we reported yesterday, it's looking like the 2027 schedule is largely going to be similar to this year, to 2026. You might see a couple tweaks here and there, but by and large, it's going to be the same. And so maybe it's a happy accident that, you know, the tour would have liked to have a lot of their big changes in place for next year, but Rolap has figured out that you can't just make a change like that overnight. It's going to take multiple years to kind of phase that in. So with all those big changes possibly getting pushed to 2028, now you add in this other layer of LIV possibly not existing by the time 2028 rolls around. So maybe you're able to go to some of these tournament directors, some of these sponsors that have just signed on and say, hey, now you're going to get, maybe you weren't expecting this, but maybe now you're going to get a Bryson DeChambeau in your field, or maybe you're going to get a John Rahm or a Joaquin Neiman or, you know, a name like that in your field that you weren't going to get beforehand with LIV still existing. And so I think that's the kind of curveball that's come with LIV. And I think most people in the sport would agree, if LIV ever ceased to exist, I don't know that people thought it would be kind of a slow drip. I think they thought it would just be kind of an overnight thing, right, where the PIF was feeling some financial strain, and they basically just said, hey, we're out. You know, look back to earlier this year, John, when Anthony Kim won in Australia, and they had a huge turnout in South Africa. Like, I would say those were two of LIV's more positive stories of their existence to date. And then now here 2 months later, and the league is really literally just hanging on by a thread.
1: We're talking with Josh Carpenter here on the Augusta Golf Show. You mentioned some of the changes. All right, we know about Hawaii. We know that the Amex will happen. But Brian Rolap has talked about a grand opening. The Amex doesn't seem to be it. What do you think he's thinking of when he thinks of a grand opening?

0: I've got to think you're looking at either a Pebble Beach, which is, I think everyone would agree Pebble Beach is a marquee venue, or maybe a Torrey Pines. We've reported, you know, Torrey Pines Farmers Insurance exited that deal at the end of this year's tournament. And again, all indications are that Century, you know, Century was the sponsor of the season opening event out in Hawaii. All indications are that Century is going to take over sponsorship at Torrey Pines of that event. And to me, what would make sense is, like, you've got Century signed on through 2035 with a tour. They signed on to be the season opening event in Hawaii. Like, they have all the big names there. So why not just go ahead and have Century be the sponsor of Torrey Pines? That's your season opening event. I know people in the architecture world don't love the golf courses that event is played on, but I think by and large, your golf viewer likes that event because you know, it's early in the season on the East Coast. It's really cold and dark, and you're in sunny California. You've got the beautiful vistas out there, you know, all that stuff. So to me, it makes sense, or maybe in 2028, to see that season begin at Torrey Pines with Century as the sponsor. And maybe it's a little bit, maybe it's like first week of February or something like that. You've seen a Super Bowl kind of progressively get pushed back. So maybe you start at Torrey Pines and then you have a big party on Super Bowl weekend with the Phoenix Open out there.
1: Josh, do you think Torrey Pines becomes primetime on the East Coast and Wednesday through Saturday?
0: Well, they could. I guess it depends on, I think they would like to stay on Sunday. And so it's a matter of which week it lands on. Now, if they, you know, you've seen the last number of years, this year they actually did finish on Sunday. But for a handful of years before that, as you mentioned, they played Wednesday to Saturday so they could avoid that conference championship game in the NFL that Sunday. So I would think, you know, if they started the week before the Super Bowl where there's not any football that weekend, maybe they could do a traditional Thursday to Sunday. And yeah, Rolap has talked about that opening event finishing in prime time. So maybe you push it back. The only thing you got to think about there is, like, hey, if you want it to finish in prime time on the East Coast, that's when you start thinking about TV windows. And, well, that event's usually on CBS. But what is CBS showing in prime time on a Sunday night? They're showing, like, 60 minutes, mm-hmm. some other programming like that. So that's another layer that you kind of have to work through if they want to make that primetime show happen.
1: We heard from Brian Rolap at the Players. We will hear from him again at the Travelers. And he seemed to imply that he wants to have more information when we get to the Travelers. Are you expecting more information from him then?
0: I know there's a lot of pressure on him to actually deliver more information around the Travelers. You know, when I was in Augusta a few weeks back, that was kind of the talk under the tree outside the clubhouse, is like, hey, you know, Rolap came in August at the Tour Championship and he talked about scarcity and he talked about all these big changes. And then he came, you know, and spoke, as you mentioned, at the Players Championship and kind of gave us a little bit of detail, but still didn't really, you know, lift the full curtain on what to expect. And so I think now the pressure will really be on at the Travelers Championship last week of June to come out and say, hey, this is what we're doing, you know, in 2028, or, you know, here's what 2027 is going to look like. And then boom, in 2028, we're going to make all these changes. I think his announcement and his address at the Players Championship was pretty positively received, I would say, based on just people I talked to. But there is some pressure that's growing and saying, hey, you've talked a big game. We got to see you to actually deliver it now.
1: Josh, do you think Tiger's absence is impactful in this planning?
0: I'm not really sure which ways it's impactful. Obviously, they talked about, you know, Tiger having a big voice in that future competitions committee and kind of the planning for the future. And so I think he'll have an impact, you know, just by not being there. But in terms of the momentum, like, I wouldn't say it's being slowed down a great deal. I'm sure whatever, you know, iterations of the tour that they talked about kind of in the early days of that committee, I'm sure they've got a pretty good idea of what they're looking for. And so in my mind, hopefully at least, you know, Tiger's absence isn't going to just grind this thing to a halt. And really it can't. Like, the tour can't afford for Tiger being overseas in rehab and, you know, hope he's doing well over there. They can't afford to just stop. and way

0: him to come back, because he could come back in, I don't know, 2 months. He could come back in a year for all we know. We just don't know at this point. So in my mind, they've got some really smart people kind of in those rooms and in those discussions. You know, Theo Epstein, who rebuilt the Boston Red Sox, right, to a World Series winner. He rebuilt the Chicago Cubs to a World Series winner. Like, he remade Major League Baseball's rules, right, to how the games are much shorter now. They made a ton of changes in Major League Baseball. Like, you've got those types of people in those meeting rooms. I think they're going to be okay.
1: He's Josh Carpenter, covers the game for the Sports Business Journal. Josh, as I said, I've wanted to do this for a long time. This will be the first of many. Thank you for your time. Thanks for doing this.
0: Thanks a lot, John. Look forward to talking to you soon.
1: That's Josh Carpenter from the Sports Business Journal. Hey, don't go away. We're coming right back. You're listening to the Augusta Golf Show with John Patrick. Here, news, talk, and information, WGAC.
2: I really didn't start playing golf till I was in college.
3: Chris Cunningham, president, Wife Saver Restaurants.
2: I tell people all the time, when I'm playing golf with people and we decide we want to play what we call an emergency nine, which is an extra nine holes, the husband can always come by the store and pick up dinner on his way home, and it'll keep him out of the doghouse when he's been away from the house 5 hours when he wasn't supposed to only be gone but 3.5 or 4. So that's a good thing for him to do to stay out of the doghouse, is call his wife and say, I'm bringing home Wife Saver. 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
1: Welcome back to the Augusta Golf Show. I'm John Patrick. It's time for our Why I Love the Game segment. Now, this is the portion of the show where somebody tells us why the game of golf is so important and so meaningful in their life. This morning, he's a 2-time major champion. He's a member of the World Golf Hall of Fame, and he's a birthday boy turning 79 this week. Johnny Miller tells us why he still loves the game of golf.
14: It's just something you got so many elements to it that you could never have it all together at the same time. I can honestly say I had one time in January 1975 when I felt like the Fonz that went up

0: the mirror with the comb, and it was like, it's perfect, you know, but it was just a glimpse of perfect. And I, of course, won the first tournament by 14 shots, the next one by 9. But it you know, there's all different games to the game of golf. You got the mental side, the preparation side. You got to have great equipment, but you also have to be good with the driver, which is a game in itself. Fairway woods, long irons, another game. Mid irons, another game. Short irons, sand game, chipping, and the putting. And it's like playing baseball, but you got to have every position, so it's like impossible to almost do. So it's always something you can learn, and it's always something you can work on, and it's all about yourself, and it's the best game. And it's a game of showing how good you are under pressure. The choke factor is the greatest of any game. You know, to be able to handle pressure and handle the choke factor is what it's all about. Nobody wants to talk about it, but that's what makes golf so great, and that's why we admire Tiger Woods. Maybe we didn't admire him off the course, but we admire a guy that can make those shots and make those putts when you need him. That is an amazing ability, and so that's what turns me on about golf, is handling the pressure and seeing if you can deliver.
1: There you go. Two-time major champion, World Golf Hall of Fame member, and a birthday boy, Johnny Miller, and why he still loves the game of golf. If you would like to comment about anything you heard on the program this morning, I'd love to hear from you, good or bad. I love the feedback. I would love to know what you think. Just send me an email. 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And we keep talking golf during the week. 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All right. That's the show for this morning. I do want to thank my guests, Beth Ann Nichols, Ron Green Jr., and Josh Carpenter. And thank you for listening. Don't forget, remind your foursome about the program. 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We got the Wallace & Son Lawn & Garden Show coming up next. Then it's Aaron and the CNC Automotive Show. Mary Liz, AB, Joe, and I will be back Monday morning at 5:30. Have a great weekend. Have a great week. Thank you for listening to the Augusta Golf Show with John Patrick. Please stay well, and please stay safe, and I will see you next time. So long. Bye-bye.
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0: A game that can't be won, only played. A love affair. It satisfies the soul and frustrates the intellect. The greatest game ever played. Golf. It's real. And this is Real Golf Radio, brought to you by Mountain America Credit Union, with Brian Taylor and Bob Casper, son of legendary golfer Billy Casper, talking golf with you for more than two decades. And now, here's Brian and Bob.
1: Yeah, thank you very much, and welcome into this week's edition of Real Golf Radio. I'm Brian Taylor. He's Bob Casper. Dave Glauser producing. Don Stanger in with us as well this week. And boys, good to be with you. We got a great show for you today. We got a lot to talk about on slate from professional golf. And U.S. Open is just around the corner. Women playing the Women's U.S. Open at the famed Riviera. The memorial is 50 years old this year. Jack is still hosting press conferences, sharing his opinions. Lot to digest there. Scotty Scheffler with some nice thoughts on the schedule and how you paths to get into the PGA Tour, and then of course you've got Scotty kind of blowing up a little bit on Teddy, and that's, I mean, guy's pretty stoic, but he hasn't exactly had his best year. Let's be honest, at his level that he's had over the last 2.5 years, he's kind of below that. So maybe some frustrations are starting to set in a little bit,
2: or maybe he's just getting it all out of him so he can have it ready at the U.S. Open.
1: Oh, vent now,
2: really vent play now, later. Get it all out, get it on the table, work hard, U.S. Open.
3: Or he's just playing a game called golf.
2: Yes, that's true.
1: It gets you. That's absolutely, you're spot on. Hey, coming up on the show, we're going to welcome in Karen Stupples. She's on the call this week on NBC and Golf Channel. She's a great analyst, the 2004 Women's British Open champ, and she happened to win at a pretty nice place called Sunningdale.
2: Yes.
1: You played there, Dalt?
3: Nope, never had the privilege. Mm.
1: Everybody I talk to that's had a chance to play Sunningdale talks about it. This is in the same way people do if they get a chance to play Augusta. I mean, it's just, that place is special. And yeah, the winner this week at Riviera will have won at somewhere special. The John Bodenhammer likes to call them the cathedrals of the game, and that it matters where players win their U.S. Opens, right?
2: 100%.
1: And so that's pretty cool. Also, the caddy's going to stop by on the back nine, hour number two, and we're going to discuss a little bit about what makes these cathedrals. How do you get to that? How do you know it's special? We'll talk about that coming up. We're just getting started. Boys, hang around, short break, and we'll be back talking golf with you right here on Real Golf Radio.
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4: 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All right, again, thank you for joining us here on the show at Real Golf on X. Dalton Stanger, Bob Casper sitting in with me. I'm Brian Taylor. So 50th Memorial, let's start right there, guys. When you think of the memorial, Bob, what's your impressions?
1: I've had an opportunity to caddy for my dad there back in 78.
4: 1978?
1: Wow. Tom Watson won. And I caddied for my dad there. Yeah. I've had a caddy there a couple times for Keith Clearwater. And it's one of those events that just seems a little bit elevated from the rest of the noise on the PGA Tour. It's special. It's a great golf course. They treat you phenomenally. They treat the players amazingly. And they have great milkshakes.
4: Mm. Yeah. Dalt, when you were caddying, did you guys get a chance to do Memorial?
5: No, I'm not. But I've just watched it from a distance. My favorite memory, though, as a fan, is when Zach Blair beat Tiger Woods by over 10 strokes there. Okay. When they got paired together. So, I mean, that's got to be
4: true. Paired together playing the same round?
5: Yeah.
4: Beat him by 10. Yeah, I don't remember that.
5: Yeah, it was when he was coming off one of his injuries. And I think it has to be a trivia question, because whoever has beaten Tiger Woods head-to-head in the same group by the most amount of strokes in 18 holes, it's got to be Zach Blair. It has to be. There's no one that has ever played when I'm going to look it up. I got to get it. Like, but it's got to be 10-plus strokes in one round of golf.
4: See, I thought you were going to say your favorite memory as a fan was involved Tiger Woods. I didn't think it was Zach Blair drumming Tiger Woods. I thought it would have been.
5: How about this? Okay, you ready?
4: Tiger's shot off the side of the hill from the rough when Jack said he has no chance and he holed it.
5: Nope. Well, I mean, I got to support my old college teammate here.
4: I know, 2015. I got you.
5: Here's the stat. 2015, Zach Blair shoots a 2 under par 70. Tiger Woods shoots an 85. 15 Ooh. Strokes in 18 holes.
1: Whoa.
5: It's got to be a trivia question.
4: All right.
1: Yep.
5: Somewhere, someday.
1: One. At yep. some point.
5: Somewhere, someday.
1: Yep.
5: Maybe I'll ask Tiger one day, hey, who beat you the most in one round of golf, and see if he knows the answer.
4: I think Tiger's pretty good with the memory. That one he might have fuzzied up. Well, one of the cool things when you're at the memorial, though, is Jack holds a press conference, and I think it's worth listening to some of his comments about the new schedule. Take a listen.
6: I don't want to comment on the tour schedule.

0: schedule, because I'm not exactly in favor of what they're doing right now. But I haven't really had a conversation. I want to sit down with Brian and Jay and have that conversation. I hate to see tournaments bunched too much together with too big tournaments, or too many big tournaments too close together. That's a problem, I think. I think that's going to be a problem for the tour in the future. But anyway, that's neither here nor there. Probably shouldn't have brought it up here. I'll get chastised for that later.
1: So there's Jack. First of all, he says he doesn't want to comment, and then he comments, which is brilliant.
2: Then he comments, yeah, of course.
1: But he does it in a way that's not... I mean, I don't know. Jack has a nice way of putting things. He has a nice way of presenting it, and it just is like, okay, here's my thought. I think it could be problematic. And at the root of it, he's saying that if you bunch too many of these tournaments together, then... And Brian Rolapp's saying one of the key things is scarcity. Well, if all the tournaments are big, if all of them are significant, then does that change? Do you lose some scarcity in that?
2: Well, the way things are being presented to the players, okay? They've talked about track one events and track two events. So this week, there at Memorial, the players and the board got together, and it was relayed as to what could possibly be going on in the future with this track one and this track two. So 15 to 16 events in track one. Okay. 130 players. We were talking about 120 earlier in the week or earlier in the year. 130 players. Then you add in the four majors. You add in the playoffs, which probably is going to pare down to two playoff events. And then you have the Players' Championship. So a total of around 24 events, okay? So the top players, the elite players, aren't going to play all 24 events. They're going to play the majors. They're going to play the playoffs. They're going to play the Players' Championship. And probably about, I don't know, 10 of the other big ones. And then the track two, they're saying 20 events. And those are the events like you would see like last week at Colonial or Black Desert, or some of those other events are going to be in track two. So when he talks about them not being too close, I think the players are saying, yeah, we don't want signature events as close to the majors as you've been putting them. And we want to be able to either play our way into or maybe take a week off prior to. So yeah, you just can't lump them on top of each other during the summer.
1: You can't expect the guys to play their best if they're playing 3-4 weeks in a row constantly. Right.
2: Right. Right.
1: I think Jack exactly. said his max was three in a row. They needed to go home and recharge. And so yep. when you're looking at, you've got three or four of the signature events in a row, including a major championship, it's tough to expect guys to peak maybe all through all of that if that continues all the way through the season. What's your take, Dalt?
3: It's hard because it's no secret that from a scheduling standpoint, they have to play in a certain window. You eventually are going to have to start after football and finish before it starts. And so then you run into, here's our window. And if we want to go to these, quote, signature track one events with all this money and these sponsors are paying $20 million sponsorships, you got to get your butt in the field if you're a top five player, top 10 player for the sponsors. Because that's what it's coming down to is I understand where Jack's coming from and where the players are coming from, but you can't have it both ways. You can't ask sponsors for $20 million purses, 20 times a year and expect for them not to want you to play 20 times a year, 24 times, 25 times. And then you throw in the calendar schedule. We have to play when football's not going. So there's your window. And I think it's also hard because they're trying to create momentum off of majors. So that's always been a sticking point. It's like, you'll have a guy play in the Masters and everyone's stoked, or US Open, then you don't see him for two, you don't see Rory for 3-4 weeks after the Masters. And so that is hard as a golf fan where it's like, you got golf fans just chomping at the bit, wanting to watch Rory.

0: or whatever, whoever just won, and then they take 3, 4 weeks off. And so it's like, how do you create momentum? Like football, you turn on the TV, okay, Pat Mahomes is playing every Sunday other than 2 bye weeks, right? And they kind of have this set schedule. And golf is hard because it's 4 days, they're traveling, they're there all week. So I get it. But so they got to figure out where it's like, hey, maybe you lower your expectations, or, I just feel like they're asking for one thing and the tour gives it to them on a silver platter, the $20 million sponsors and this and that. Then they come back and the players and Jack and everyone's saying, well, this is too much. And it's like, well, you can't have your cake and eat it too then.
1: I like the idea of some anticipation, though. Like if Rory had took a couple weeks off, there's some anticipation. There's a growing desire for, fans to be able to see this guy play, whether it's Rory or Scotty or Spieth or whoever it happens to be, right? But if they are playing every day or every week, then, it's tough because football is a couple of hours, right? A week. Golf is, they're on for 4 or 5 hours for 4 days. And so there's a little bit of, there's viewer fatigue, and you're dealing with a media consumption environment where everybody would just as soon watch the reel afterwards of Scotty and yelling at Ted, or, Nelly taking her shoe, changing her shoes. You know what I mean? I don't want to watch the 4 hour broadcast. I just want to watch these reels afterwards and make sure I caught all the stuff, right? I mean, that's the tough part about what they're doing is how do you engage the fan for a longer period of time, more often, without the fatigue, but still have the scarcity, have it be meaningful. Like there's a lot to balance there. It's not just as easy as, well, we can't lump them all together, or we have to have more signature, or we need more players playing all the time. Like those things are all important, but I don't think those individually, somehow you have to kind of put that all together to create the perfect stew, and that's the challenge the PGA Tour is facing. We got to take a quick break. We'll talk about more on this and hear from Scheffler coming up. But first, Karen Stupples is in LA at Riviera. We're going to check in with her US Women's Open this weekend. Had a chance to catch up with her prior to round number one. Karen joins us next right here on Real Golf Radio. Right now is the perfect time to check out the all-new Black Desert Resort in St. George. 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
1: All right, welcome back. It's Real Golf Radio. Brian Taylor, Bob Casper, and this week, Riviera hosting the U.S. Women's Open. What a great venue. What a tremendous championship, and really happy to welcome in our good friend who we haven't talked to for quite some time. It's been too long. The 2004 Women's British Open champion. She's also the analyst for Golf Channel and NBC covering this week's Open at Riv. Karen Stupples is our guest. Karen, how are you?
4: Hello, I'm very well. Thank you so much. And it's quite the pleasure to be out here in California calling this championship.
1: Yeah, your first thoughts. I know you've been to Riv before, but yeah, it's one of those. I don't care what kind of a golf fan, casual or otherwise, if you play every day, tour pro, whatnot, seems to be that Riv is one of the favorites out there as far as venues are concerned.
4: I can totally agree with it. This is my first time here, so I'm getting the first look at Riviera up close and personal. And I have to say, there is a definite aura about this golf course. And I can't quite put my finger on it, but it's a place that feels very special. I don't know whether it's the fairways that are so immaculate, it's like carpets. And when you walk on them, just to give people a little bit of an idea of what the fairways are like here and the kind of texture that the grass has, this Kikuyu grass has. It's like if you've got like a foam mattress pillow top. It's got it's a couple of inches of sponginess when you're walking on it, and it's just so nice to play from. That's the fairway. The rough, not so nice. It's a bit grim in places, and you want to avoid it. And the greens, super treacherous, and the bunkers are pretty deep in places. So again, lots of places that can cause you some issues around here, but it's just such a pleasure to walk these fairways, and it's gorgeous. What can I say?
5: Yeah. So the USGA has done some really cool stuff in the last little while in getting these cathedrals of the game where the women have been able to play, like Pebble Beach and here at Riviera and a lot of these other ones that are going to be coming along in the future. Are the girls really, really excited to be playing this weekend on this golf course?
4: Oh my goodness. I can't even put it into words how excited they are to be here. I really feel like this is one of the biggest things you can do for women's golf is put the players on courses and stages like this, because there's such a history around this club and this golf course. And when people watch on TV, they're curious about the course and they want to see it because they're familiar with watching the men play on this golf course. And I think what this does when you watch the women play here, it gives you a little glimpse as to how the designers of these traditional golf courses were intending the course to play, and it's quite fascinating to see how the women will play Riv, because they can't just bomb it out there and expect the same kind of results that the men had. I talked a little bit about the rough. The women don't have the same kind of strength that the guys have to get it out of the rough, or even the swing path is different. For women, women tend to come more into out, men are a little bit more out to in, men are a little more steeper, women are a little more shallower, which makes rough more problematic. And so out here, you're going to see more strategy for the women. And I think that's what makes this such an interesting challenge and why people will want to watch the women play at this golf course and at these other terrific venues that the USGA has got lined up for them in the future years to come.

0: Karen Stepples is our guest. You won your major championship, the 2004 Women's British Open at Sunningdale, right? If I remember right?
1: I did.
0: Yeah, yes, and that's correct. Obviously a storied place. So how satisfying is that, especially being English and having it there, to be able to, when you think back or when you discuss or relive your championship, to have it be on such a prestigious place as Sunningdale, and then how does that, I guess, use that comparison to what John Bodenhammer's trying to do with creating that same thing with these venues for both the men's and women's games in the Opens?
1: Well, it creates a constant talking point. So whenever anybody asks me, oh, where did you win your Open? And I say, oh, is it Sunningdale? They're like, oh my goodness, that's one of my favorite courses. I love to play there. I love to see it. It's just such an amazing place. And people talk about it in those kind of words. And I think that's what you're going to have when you say you've won a US Open at Riviera or you won the US Open at Pebble Beach. You get to put your name on a list of winners of championships at these courses where the game's greats have played. And that's really what it comes down to. It's stacking your game up against the very best in the world, male or female. And I think that's really what matters.
0: I love that. Bob, real quickly, I just want a quick follow-up. Can you identify, you mentioned how special the feeling is there. I've had a chance to be at some of these places and you walk on property and you go, yeah, you can feel it. Can you define what makes a golf course, a venue? I mean, at the end of the day, it's 18 holes with pins and bunkers and tee boxes and a clubhouse. But some places, is it the history around it? Or can you just tell a championship design and venue that is maybe sets itself apart in that manner versus just the history?
1: I think there's a number of things that go into play with this. Obviously, you have the history surrounding the club, but you also have the care with which the course is maintained and prepared. And it's not just about the conditioning. It's the little touches that you see. It's the, here at Riv, we have the Kikuyu grass, but in order to keep it, it's particularly invasive and it would invade every other bit of grass that is on the golf course if you didn't keep it separate. So around the tee boxes, which is a different type of grass, they have barriers to stop the Kikuyu from growing into the tee boxes. Mm. So it's the little things. It's the attention to detail. It's the when you're walking around, you see jacaranda trees and the eucalyptus trees, and they're just beautiful, magnificent trees that just really frame the golf course. And there are trees that look to be so old that they have to be propped up by other bits of wood to stop trunks from falling down and things like that. And so you can feel the history with everything you go. And the stories surrounding the golf carts. You've got Bogey's golf course, you've got Bogey's tree on 12, and all the famous actors that have played here. And with other golf courses, there typically are stories around the course too, holes that are named after certain people or certain events or members of the club. And, every place has a story. And I think that's really the gist of what you get when you go to these courses. But it's the care and the attention. And it's just that love that you know has gone into maintaining and caring for this course that you feel when you go to these places.
0: I love that.
2: So you've talked a little bit about the courses and the history and everything that goes along with it. What, as far as the layout and the setup of the golf course, who is going to be favored this week with the way the course is going to be presented?
1: So this is quite the tough question because US Opens are very hard to predict, sure. Particularly for the women. That your favorites of the game, your number one, number two, three, four players in the world typically have not won a US Open. So it's pretty wide open. I would say this week, I have my eye on all manner of

0: from players. I like Hannah Green around here. She kind of owns LA. If you look through some of her results, she's had 3 wins in LA, and she's had a second, a third, a fifth, a ninth, just in the last 6 years when the LPGA have played tournaments in LA. But she kind of owns this area. It's been very good to her. That being said, the grass type is very different, and it's a US Open setup. How can you not like Nelly Korda? She drives the ball so well. Hitting the fairways is going to be at a premium. But I think there's so much tact and discipline involved in winning a US Open. She's going to have to really plot her way around this golf course quite well. The type of grass, again, the rough is so penal. So you have to keep it in the fairway. So you're looking at somebody who's going to hit a lot of fairways and is very sort of tactful when they're hitting the greens. I mean, Hyoju Kim, I mean, somebody who has also won twice this year, going to be good. Pickers of the ball, people who pick it cleanly off these fairways, I think also going to do quite well. So it's pretty wide open. I mean, I've given you a wide list of potentials. I wouldn't be surprised to see a Lottie Woad play well. She's very tenacious when it comes to big moments. So we'll see. I mean, it's just so interesting what could happen. But if I had my wish list, I would wish for Nelly to win, because I think she's the biggest name in women's golf, and I think it would just grow the tour immensely if she was to go ahead and win this week.
1: Your thoughts on Lydia for this week?
0: Love Lydia Ko this week too. I thought that I can't possibly throw another name at you, but she was going to be my next name on the list. And the reason I like Lydia, I followed her in Cincinnati a couple of weeks ago, and she just put a new driver in the bag, and she was hitting it higher and farther and straighter, and she could move it right and left. And it's the best I've ever seen Lydia drive a golf ball. And so I was very impressed with that. She's always been, you know, good with everything else, but the driver could sometimes be, you know, she was always working a little hard with that club, but it didn't seem to be with this new driver in the bag. So that was kind of impressive. This golf course, you're going to have good short game skills. And we know Lydia's pretty talented in that department. And so that's going to be fun to watch. The other thing that I think I like about Lydia on this golf course in particular is her ability to get the ball out of the rough. She is a player that is very comfortable hitting the ball left to right, which is always a benefit when you're playing out of the rough, particularly rough that is really thick and really sticky. She can create some angles and get the ball to move out of that rough just about as well as anybody, in spite of not having, you know, superior strength to a lot of other players. Because of her angle of attack and how she can move the ball, I think she has an advantage in that department. So I think she would be a fun one to watch.
1: It's going to be a fun week for sure. And Riviera, what a great venue. And this is going to be cool to watch. And you know, we've had the chance to watch, you know, here locally at Black Desert the last couple of years. We saw the ladies play, we saw the men play. And it's just amazing how differently they play it and how much more simple they play it, right? I mean, at Black Desert, there's obviously lava everywhere, and the guys were hitting it all over the place, having to take rulings, and the ladies just hit it straight down the middle. And it's like, this is what Weisskopf was designing this thing for. So again, to your point, I'm excited to see how the ladies play this week and how it was designed to play, and the precision in which these ladies play. It's going to be awesome. So thanks so much for sharing some thoughts. We appreciate it.
0: No, you're more than welcome. I always enjoy chatting to you guys. Thanks so much for having me on.
1: You bet. Have a great call. We'll be watching, and take care. We'll talk to you real soon.
2: Thanks, Karen.
0: Talk to you soon.
1: There you go. Karen Stupples, 2004 Women's British Open champion, great analyst, Golf Channel, NBC. 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We'll take a short break. More of the show continues next.
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1: Welcome back. It's Real Golf Radio. Thanks to Karen Stuffles for stopping by and spending a few minutes with her. She does such a great job on the call and, you know, great insights. And again, what a cool thing to have won the U.S. Women's British at Sunningdale. Just a fantastic golf course and venue and historic in its own right. And so I loved her perspective on Riviera being there for the first time and how special it feels. And we're going to talk more about that coming up in just a little bit. But I want to get back to some of the comments that we had in segment one, talking about the schedule. One of the things that Scottie Scheffler got asked about is, you know, what he thought about the schedule. And he sort of hemmed and hawed a little bit, but he said, here's what's important to him.
10: One thing that I'm actually pretty passionate about is the avenues of getting onto the tour. I felt like when I came out, that was something that wasn't an issue for me, but it was more difficult than I thought it would be. So when I turned pro, when I was planning on turning pro after graduating college, you know, PGA Tour U wasn't a thing. I tried to sign up for PGA Tour Canada Q School, and there was only one qualifier that I could do due to my college schedule finishing out the year, and that qualifier had already filled up, because they give priority to the people that had already had status before, which I understand, but there wasn't an avenue for me to even qualify for PGA Tour Canada. So I spent the summer playing Monday qualifiers on the PGA Tour and the Korn Ferry Tour and playing mini tour events so I could stay sharp and get ready for Q School. And so when PGA Tour U started being discussed, that was something that I felt I was actually pretty passionate about, getting a new young group of guys out there and give them avenues to get into our system and opportunities to get on the PGA Tour, because the guys coming out of college are getting better and better from a young age. And, you know, I think in a lot of other sports, it's very simple how you get into the professional ranks as you get drafted. And in golf, there's not really that avenue. And I felt like that was something that we needed to have on the tour, is the right avenues for guys to be able to get out here. And I feel like where we're at in PGA Tour U, giving those guys the opportunities, is something that I think is important to me.
1: What do you guys think? I mean, that's another thing they have to balance, right? Along with the, taking care of the veterans, taking care of the stars, you got to still create pathways for the next generation of stars.
7: Well, and we know pathways do exist. You know, you've got, as he talked about, PGA Tour Canada, you know, got PGA Tour South America.

0: America. You've got DP World Tour, which Brooke Koepka was the one who actually brought that thing about and was the one who got on tour and then started winning majors and that kind of thing. But DP World Tour has 10 guys that can streamline into the PGA Tour. And then, like he talked about, PGA Tour University. So there are ways, PGA Tour qualifying, coming through the ranks on the Korn Ferry Tour. And whichever way he was able to do it, he figured it out and he got it done. But he's saying that what he wants to make sure is that everybody has an opportunity to make it. And then once they do, I think he wants them to have an opportunity to get into those track one events and to be able to play their way into those and not have it feel like it's closed down as far as signature events are concerned.
1: Yeah, I think he's pretty spot on there. I love the way he described his personal experience as well. I think that's a very important thing for people to realize, is he's not just speaking in a hypothetical situation. Like, he lived through that. Like, I was his same grade coming out of school. It was like, okay, you get done with the NCAA tournaments in May and you turn pro, and there's no qualifying or there's no Q school until the fall. And so you have nowhere to play that entire summer. And then if you go out, let's say you're a Scottie Scheffler, Ludwig Oberg, number one ranked, you know, player coming out of college, and you have one bad round in the fall, you're out of a job for a year.
0: Yep.
1: And so it's pretty discouraging. And I think that's why, from a developmental standpoint, it's been really tough for golfers. Like, there's no such thing as a sure deal in golf. I mean, they're in all sports, right? You hear guys get drafted and they tear a knee or something happens, or they just dud. I mean, it's different. They still get paid. They still make a lot of money on those rookie deals or media deals or whatever. And golf's just unique that way.
2: Yep. So do you solve it by having a draft?
1: No, I don't think you do a draft. I think they need to clean up PGA Tour U a little bit. Like, I think some of the stipulations within PGA Tour U, if you look at how it's broken down, they could use some tinkering for sure. But yeah, I think they're on the right path. I think everything the tour's done and the competition committees and Scotty, and I think they're on the right path. I just think that they need to maybe look at it and fine tune it a little bit.
2: I don't know. I think the idea of a draft sounds kind of interesting.
1: Well, then you get into team golf, and then you're on the Lyft tour, which is taboo. Where are you going
2: to
1: go?
2: It doesn't have to be full team golf, but what if you had some elder statesmen, you know? Some of the veterans on tour that said, you know, all right, we've got the channel. We got the Furyk channel. We got the Tiger channel. You got the
1: Ernie Els channel. Okay to come out and say you like team golf. Like, I know Liv did it all, but I think if the tour embraced that part a little bit, where it's like, hey, let's have four team events a year and do a draft. And, like, you know, not every week. It's like TGL, right? Like, TGL is a team game. If you did that three or four times a year for fun, I mean, why not?
2: Yeah, no, I'm not taboo against the team game. I don't know how the team game really works. I don't know that the golf fans have shown an appetite for a team game per se. But it would be interesting if they said, okay, well, we like these guys. We think these guys have the best potential. Now the guys that don't get drafted, maybe they get drafted by the DP World Tour, right? And they go out and play. And then now they got a little chip on their shoulder. But if they get drafted by the DP World Tour, maybe they can play on the Ryder Cup team. I don't know. Now you start adding another element. Oh, you guys passed on me. I turned out to be Ludwig Oberg or, you know, John Rahm or whatever the case may be. Not that those guys would necessarily got passed by, but yeah, I mean.
0: But then it becomes almost a popularity contest.
2: That's what I mean.
0: And the meritocracy goes away.
2: Okay, see, and I was waiting for that, because you're right. That's exactly what it turns into. And so instead of just playing your way on, with your clubs, you're somehow, who's more popular?
1: I mean, the tour's doing that with their social media payment plan anyway. And they're paying guys off of that. So, I mean, that's a popularity contest.
2: They swept that under the rug, but that's not being on the tour
0: or getting yourself on the tour with your golf clubs.
1: Yeah, but it's making a lot of money for not hitting.

0: for your brand and what you've been able to do in the game to get you to where you can make that money.
1: Oh, right. Next, yeah, next you're going to say that someone's going to draft Michael Block.
2: You look at it and it's like the same thing for sponsor exemptions. How many YouTube golfers are starting to get sponsor invites or players with name? You know what I mean? Like,
0: yep.
2: It's not absolutely. Always about this game's not always about meritocracy. It's not.
0: It's providing opportunities. And if you get a sponsor exemption, you can have an opportunity to break into and become a part of.
1: So Scotty doubled down on this. Let's hear the rest of his comments.
3: I mean, I think just giving guys opportunities is really what it is. Golf is a hard sport to predict. And I think that's why for a long time there wasn't that system, just because, you know, a guy could be a great college player, but it's really hard to figure out who's going to be the best player out here. And so I think giving guys a lot of opportunity across the board is important, and that's not giving out a ton of cards onto the PGA Tour, but getting guys into our system where when you know if you play well at a PGA Tour sanctioned event, whether it's PGA Tour Canada or Latin America, or I think it's called PGA Tour Americas now, but giving guys those starts and those opportunities to where they can prove themselves and earn their spot on the tour. Now, there was an avenue for me, which was Q School and a year on the Corn Ferry Tour, but I think it's important to get guys immediately into the system when they get out of college, especially when they've had good college careers.
1: Yeah, I mean, you got Scottie Scheffler out there. Yep. You know, people look at Shipley, too, right? I mean, he's out on the Corn Ferry Tour, and you wondered, might he be making a splash on the PGA Tour? Scottie Scheffler, like, you could hear how the way he glossed through that. I mean, there was a path for me. It was Q School and a year on the Corn Ferry Tour, but I think he felt, I mean, if you're reading between the lines, he felt a little slighted by that. Like, he should have been right out there on the PGA Tour. I mean, look at me. I'm Scottie Scheffler. I'm number one in the world. And I was out here doing a tour around with the Korn guys before I got a chance to play on the big stage.
0: Well, and you know, you look at what he's been able to do. Once he got on the PGA Tour and got his situation right, since 2023? It's won 20 times.
1: Yeah, in like 3 years, 4 years. Yeah.
0: Yeah.
1: So, yeah. But what if he has a bad year on the Korn that year? He all of a sudden he never gets this opportunity.
0: Well, and maybe he does get the opportunity, but it takes a little bit longer.
1: Yeah.
0: On the Korn.
1: What do you think, Dawson?
0: Well, able to develop
2: his,
0: it.
2: His dad has come out publicly. Scotty's dad has come out publicly and said, "I knew Scotty could play on the PGA Tour, but I didn't know if he could make it off the Korn Ferry Tour."
1: Mm.
2: And there are so many guys like that where you look at them and you're like, this guy belongs on the PGA Tour, but I don't know if he's going to make it off the Korn Ferry Tour. And yeah. You say that to people that don't know the game and they're like, what do you mean by that? That's like saying a guy can't get out of AAA baseball, make it to the majors. That doesn't make sense. And what people don't understand is it's a completely different sport at the Korn Ferry level. They're playing golf courses that, I mean, not to be rude, a majority of the time, a PGA Tour wouldn't even think about hosting an event there.
0: Sure.
2: From difficulty and everything else. And it turns into a glorified putting contest. And guys can hit it 270 on the Korn Ferry Tour and get away from it. And then you go to Muirfield and it's like, oh boy, here we go. Like, big I got
0: boy
2: no
0: golf.
2: I got no chance this week. It's like going against an 80-mile-an-hour pitcher to 100. And so, you know, I think when reading between the lines, I know they want to do PGA Tour with you and they want to do all these things, but I think you got to look at the Korn Ferry Tour and say, hey, how can we make this thing a better developmental product for our PGA Tour? Like, you look at the stats and the numbers and it's horrendous from that tour and guys coming through and up. So it's like, we need to get better venues. We need to put some more money into this product. And I know it doesn't make money. I know the Korn Ferry Tour is a hassle and no one goes and watches hardly anywhere. But if you could make that a better developmental tour, you take these kids out of college and throw them on it, then I think you're onto something. But until you put money and resources into that Korn Ferry Tour, I mean, I don't know what else you can do.
1: So you like the idea of the Korn Ferry being the stepping stone from amateur golf to the PGA Tour.
2: Yeah, but the problem is it's a joke. So you got to figure out if you're going to do this and you're going to do it the right way, you got to take a real hard look at yourself and say, hey, we need to play golf courses. I mean, they don't need to be US Open by any means, but you got to play golf courses and venues that, hey, we could host a tour event there, a track two event there. It doesn't have to be a track one course, but a track two event. And if you look at the tour, they don't play west of Utah. They don't play California. They don't play Nevada. They don't play the Pacific Northwest.

0: Like, I'm like, there's so many good tracks and no one wants to host them. So it's a hard nut to crack for the Korn Ferry Tour.
1: Yeah. And then the challenge is those great golf courses. Of course, PGA Tour wants to be on them, right? And yeah. members don't want to give up sponsors, their golf course.
0: And then you have sponsors. Yep. Yeah. I totally get the logistical problem, but until you fix that.
1: Until we fix that what?
0: Until you fix that, it's just going to be the same problem.
1: Yeah.
2: Yep.
1: Yeah. Well, that's why they pay him the big bucks. We'll see what Brian Rolak comes out with because, I mean, he's a smart guy and they've got a good team around him, and that's the challenge. You've got Jack's opinion. You got Dalton's opinion. It's like, I did that, Dalton, for you. That's Jack good. And Dalton. Yep. Yeah, throw that. You got Bob's opinion. Yeah. Hey, we'll get the caddy's opinion and more on the back nine. Hour number two next.
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6: Yeah, welcome in. It is the back nine, hour number two of Real Golf Radio. Brian Taylor, Bob Casper, Dalton Stanger. Always good to have Dalton in the house. You guys enjoy that? Let us know. At Real Golf. Dalton, what's your Twitter handle? What's your X handle?
7: I don't even know.
6: At Dalton Stanger, I think.
7: Yeah, maybe D Stanger, Dalton Stanger. I don't get on there very often.
6: I know, but hit him up, man. Dalton's fun to chat with. You want to chat him up, find out a little bit more. Guy's a much younger perspective. For a guy his age, he knows a lot about the game of golf.
8: Yeah, for a guy that plays from his side of the ball.
7: Yeah. For a southpaw.
8: Yeah.
7: Tremendous slouch.
6: Oh, that's a good one. That's a nice little reach back, too. Yeah. I like that. Good comment there. So, you know, we've never really talked about that, but do you feel golf is different playing lefty
7: for you? Oh, it's 100% different. Not in a bad way or a wrong way or disadvantaged, but, like, I try to describe that to people. Like, the shots that I see, the ball reacts differently. If the pin's tucked left, I'm gonna maybe in between clubs, I'm clubbing up and hitting a fillet cut, and you're probably clubbing down and hitting a draw, and you're flighting it lower, I'm hitting it high. Like, the ball's gonna react different. It's a different game. It's a completely different game.
8: What about equipment? Get equipment.
7: Yeah. I think growing up, I was very fortunate because my dad was in the golf business, so I had some pretty good access. But if I didn't have the access from my dad, I don't know what I would have done. But even in college and today, it's gotten a lot better, but there was still some growing pains. I remember Ping came to fit us at BYU, and the rep brought one left-handed 7-iron pre-built. And then he just left it with me and said, yeah, go hit that. Let me know if those are your specs. Everyone else is getting custom fit. They're hitting different shafts and different Y angles. And I'm like, well, I got this S55 blue dot. We'll see if this works.
6: I remember talking to Wiersey post-Masters win about one of the new clubs that was coming out, and he was a TaylorMade guy at the time, and he goes, I don't know, I can't get that yet. They haven't made any lefties. I was like, how is that even possible? He's like 2 years removed from winning the Masters, and he can't even get a club.
7: Callaway didn't even make Phil's clubs left-handed. He had the only sets of irons left-handed. You couldn't get them.
6: Interesting. They made them for him, just not for everybody else, yeah.
7: Correct.
6: Yeah, interesting. All right, stay tuned. The back nine, hour number two, continues next.
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0: 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You can book a round of golf. You can book a stay at the hotel. You can book us while you're there. You can book a restaurant at Basalt. Have a nice steak. You can go to the fitness center to work it off the next morning. You can hit the spa. You can hang out at the pools. Yeah, this is kind of a fun thing. So the people all hang around in the pool, and then they like heckle the guys hitting on the 19th hole right behind it over the pond. Like that's actually pretty fun. Like when you're standing out there, you're on this this lava ledge, and you're hitting this little 65-yard shot, full carry over water, with a bunch of guys in the pool and gals in the pool that are out there kind of heckling you a little bit. Like that is a more fun element than being out there by yourself. I actually really like that. So
4: kind of like when we played the old course. And everybody's standing around.
0: They don't heckle you as much there, but yeah, they are hanging around. You have a little bit of a gallery, which is unique for most amateurs.
5: I'm sure if you're getting heckled and you make a hole-in-one, you're probably a little biased towards its fun.
0: All right.
5: Yeah. I mean, I'm just going to throw that out there.
0: I didn't bring up the hole-in-one. I talked about it a lot last week. So, but
5: I'm just going to throw that out there. Yeah, it's a great hole. I think it's a great experience. Well, no wonder. I wonder why, Sherlock.
0: BlackDesertResort.com. Go try to make a hole-in-one on 19. Let me know how you feel. All right, you didn't get a chance to talk about Scottie Scheffler kind of losing it on Teddy a little bit. So the gist of it, if you didn't hear it, was in the first round, he hit a one in the water, and he just said, I don't understand. I don't understand what's going on. I hit it perfect, center flush. How am I in the hazard? Dropping, you know, you don't know how frustrating that is. And he was kind of just unloading on Teddy a little bit, which is a little out of character for Scottie. He's usually pretty stoic, but, you know, go ahead, Dalt. What do you think?
5: Okay, want to unpack. I'll make this quick because I could talk all day about this. So he hits the shot. It lands from the TV angle, maybe on the pin or smidge right of the pin, kicks left and goes in the water. And he starts venting, right? My whole thing is Scotty, what in the world is your beef here when you come out and say, I never felt like that was the right one? That was his first things out of his mouth. When he said that, I'm like, it's not Ted's job to pick your club. That is 100% on the player. And I don't care what caddy player relationship you're talking to. The best caddies in the world can say whatever they want, But at the end of the day, you're the one hitting the shot and you own it. And so for you to come out and say that's never the one and then to rip on him, you know, you should have picked the six iron then. Like, what do you want to say? Like, what are we, like 12 years old here complaining? I just couldn't believe when he said that one. And I get the frustrating part, getting the wind wrong, right? Scott or Ted gets the wind wrong, or he gets the wind wrong and he's frustrated because he's hitting good shots and dropping in hazards. I get it. But when he said, I never felt like that was the right one, then don't hit the freaking club.
4: That's, you know, I was watching do, that though. Video and I saw Ted after they hit the shot from the drop zone. And Ted's looking in the book and he's 10 yards in front of Scotty, just walking away. And that brought back a lot of memories from when I used to caddy for my dad and for Clearwater, both. And when something like that happens and they tear into you, and it's not necessary, they're just trying to vent. They're just trying to vent and get rid of it. But you sit there and you're walking and you're just mumbling.
5: I had a really bad one at the Canadian Open on the 11th hole. And my player didn't talk to me from hole 11 to 18.
4: Oh, my.
5: Did not talk to me from 11 to 18.
0: And for you, that must have killed you.
5: Oh, I was distraught. We still had to come out and play the next. We're staying in the same hotel room. We're riding together. We're staying in the same hotel room. We were like mission companions, sight and sound, Elder.
4: Oh, you're friends, buddies.
5: Oh, yeah. We didn't talk. We didn't talk from holes 11 to 18. And then he popped off to a fan on 17 in the crowd. And I'm like, oh, man, this isn't good. This is not good.
4: Yeah, I know what that's like.
5: Yeah.
0: But have you ever had to change your golf shoes mid-round?
5: Never have had to do that, luckily.
4: Nelly did.
5: I know. Thanks a lot, LeBron.
0: I'll tell you what. I've changed my shoes in mid-round. I've stopped at the parking lot, changed my shoes. Because some I had some G4s that were a little bit, you know, the ones that have the real foam on the bottom. They set you up about a half inch higher or so. Yeah. And I just was feeling like I wasn't down on the ball there. My stance would change, and I went and put my – because I've been playing in flats, you know, like Jordans or whatever. And I switched them out.
4: Kind of like those golf clubs you bought off the rack and then you had to switch them back out to the ones you just...
5: Oh, these ones are half inch short. Would you look at that?
0: I'm having Derek build them. He's building them up right now for me.
4: Of course he is.
0: Yeah, I got my Fuji shaft. I mean, I've been playing the same shafts for 20... Well, that's the exact...
4: Right.
0: Iron shafts playing them for about 8 years.
4: 15 years.
0: Yeah.
4: Yeah.
0: And so what did I think? I could just throw it off the rack. Man, I don't know. Good stuff. Hey, it's all of the little things that go on in the rounds. That's what makes it exciting. If they all just hit shots and moved on, be a lot less to talk about. Coming up next, America's favorite caddy. Thanks for joining us. Dalton Stanger, Bob Casper, Brian Taylor. 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
14: Well, I've been hanging out at beautiful Shinnecock Hills Golf Club.
4: Is there a golf tournament going to be happening there, or are you doing some work for the membership?
14: There's a small event coming up in about a week. It'll paralyze the traffic on the bottleneck of Long Island that is this area to Chicago. Do you know about the trade parade? It's going to make the trade parade look like nothing. The trade parade is early in the morning and late in the evening when all the plumbers, carpenters, et cetera, make their way to the Hamptons. And it is impressive. It's just a constant flow of pickup trucks. Like nothing in West Texas, they'd be jealous of this.
0: So, Caddy, we were talking to Karen Stupples who won 2004 Women's British Open at Sunningdale. And she was talking about, it was her first trip to Riviera. She's on the call this week. And she just said, when you step out on Riviera and you walk around, you just know that you're in a special place, that it's just, yeah, it's a different feel, that it's just there. And I said, how do you know? What is it? What is it about it? And she really kind of, she's like, that was a question that made me think a lot, because I've had those experiences, but I don't know exactly how to pinpoint it. But I feel the same thing when you're on the grounds at Shinnecock, right? I mean, how would you answer that? And how do you kind of know or feel that, hey, this one's different, this one's special?
14: So just driving through the gate the other day, you drive up there and you look out on the property, and it touches your soul, your golf.
4: I like that.
14: And I have the same thought when I drive out and look at Shinnecock every single time. I just, you know what? I can't say this about many golf courses. I've driven down Highway 1, 156, 1, et cetera, to get to Pebble Beach. I'm going to guess 200 times. A lot.
0: Flex.
14: A lot. It never gets old. Walking out on Pebble, every time I go to number 7, I have to restrain myself from taking the same photo I've taken 200 times. It just doesn't get old. Shinnecock, I think, is maybe like that. And Yeah, it just, I don't know. I my thought that went through my brain the last two times I've walked in there, once in the fall and then this week, is, oh man, I think I could play golf here every day.
0: Yes.
4: Every, yes. That's the one.
0: That's what I'm saying. Like,
4: ding, ding, ding, ding, ding.
0: When people ask me, and again, I've been fortunate to have a pretty good list of courses that we've had a chance to play, and mostly yep. due to the graciousness of the USGA inviting us to the media days. But Shinnecock's in my top five, maybe top three. And we're talking Pine Valley and Augusta are in there, right? So, and the old course, and, you know, Wingfoot. Like, Shinnecock is one of those places, like, again, not to throw shade on Oakmont. I'm glad I got a chance to experience it. It was a special thing. I don't need to go play Oakmont again. But I'll tell you what, I'm with you. I could play Shinnecock every day. And it's not because Shinnecock's easy. It's tough, but it's fun and tough. It seems fair and tough. I don't know. I could play Shinnecock every day. It is so good. It's that good.
4: Yep.
14: So here's the deal at Shinnecock. It's a little different this year. It's been different at every US Open though, right?
0: It really
14: has.
0: It's
14: been a little different. So basically, my understanding is it's just like driving in, just like the members play it. The only thing I'd say that they've done enhancement on is that they're watering the rough and the fescue every day. They're watering it. And you don't want to be in the rough. But you've got the sixth fairway is something like 100 yards wide at 300 yards off the tee. The eighth and fourth fairways are 50, 60 yards wide at the distance. There are some wide fairways out there. There's no 28 yarders like you get at old previous US Opens. There's no 28, 32 yard wide fairways. It's generous off the tee. The green complexes make Aronimink look like flat pancakes. They are.
0: Wow.
14: They are just
0: what?
14: Awesome.
0: No. Flat yeah. pancakes?
14: It is. I'm standing in front of the eighth green yesterday, looking at it, just going, there's like so little area to hit this shot. And the front of the green, the right bunker, the way it runs off. I mean, it's kind of Pinehurst-like in that they're kind of the inverted plate idea. You know,
0: that's the Redan, so, right?
4: Yeah.
14: No, the seventh is the Redan.
0: Oh, seven.
14: The par three seventh would be the Redan. Eight's just the. I mean, I walk up on the first green and I'm like, okay, if I painted an area on the green where you can reliably have a ball come to rest and not go off the green, it's 50% or less of many of the surfaces. It's going to go off the green. They're big greens, but 50% of that surface, that ball's not staying on the green.
4: Not
14: and
4: usable.
14: A lot
4: yeah.
14: of, yeah. And a lot of the times there are some areas when it's going to spill off that it, like you hit it over the green on one, it's probably going to go way down for a while and probably end up in the rough. And now you are, I mean, you're cooked on this golf course. Most of the time, if you hit it on the green, you can just go ahead and go home. You just, now if you're the rough, Scheffler gave a great, I saw a good grand by him. He played Monday and he said he was really surprised by the fairways because they're fairly generous here and there. But he said, boy, the rough is, you don't want any part of the rough. And he mentioned how difficult the green surfaces were. They're as hard as it gets anywhere I've been in the world. They are. Yeah, I mean, Augusta's green surfaces obviously are, we all know them, and they're all very difficult. I think you can play Augusta's greens faster, green speeds, than you can do these. You have more of a factor here of, you kind of got to be a little careful, because if you get that breeze coming off the water, kind of like it crisped out Saturday last time we were here, afternoon, it can get pretty treacherous. So you can't get, you know, it'll be real interesting to see where these pins end up. But, I mean, it feels like your penalty's bigger when the ball rolls off the green here than it is at Augusta, for sure. It's a bigger penalty.
0: Here's Scotty Scheffler, the cut you're talking about.
11: So I hadn't been there prior. That was my first time on property. It was kind of what I expected. You know, I'd heard some rumors about

0: about how difficult the greens were, and I was a little surprised at the width of the fairways, but the green complexes there are extremely difficult, and that, I think that's where the greatest challenge comes from. The rough also was a really good penalty, I think, for the width. Like, once you start missing fairways out there, I mean, you have no chance. But the fairways are generous enough to where it provides you some opportunity in that way. It's just that the green complexes are extraordinarily difficult, and so they can put the pins wherever they want and make the scores as high as they could possibly want them to be.
1: There you go.
2: I mean, that's exactly, I couldn't edit that and make that better. That's exactly what it is. If you're in the rough, because I was checking out, like right off the fairways, there's not really that short first cut. It goes fairly, you know, it looks like 2.5-3 inches right off the bat, boom, when you miss the fairway. And you don't have a whole lot of fairways that are going to run. Like, remember the second hole at Aronimink? Everything was running right into the rough, pretty much exclusively. There's nothing like that going on at Shinnecock. It's not, you know, 18 slopes left to right, but you have a lot of room before you get to that right rough. So it's not really going to feed you into the rough. But once you're in that, you can get a pretty tough lie to get it out on the green out of the first part of the rough. You might occasionally be able to hit a shot out of there. It's probably now going to be a flyer, and you can't go over the green. You just can't go over the green on this golf course, basically. So guys are going to have to play real intelligent. Like, remember how Bryson played at both Pinehurst and Wingfoot, the TUS Opens he won? He missed lots of fairways. He hit a lot of shots out of the rough at Wingfoot onto the green. He hit lots of shots out of Pinehurst, out of the native areas, onto the green. You aren't doing that here at Shinnecock if you miss the fairways. And you have to be really smart. You have to just take your medicine, and if you have a flyer-looking lie, just don't hit it over the green. You know, be 10 yards short. Don't go over trying to get it on there. Then the fescue is interesting. I mean, it's thick in spots. I saw some spots where you could play out of it. But I just, like Scotty said, it's because of the green designs, it's too much of a penalty to be coming out of the rough, even if you can.
1: Hey, I want to do something. So, I want to do something fun. So Caddy's at Shinnecock. He's getting ready for the U.S. Open. We're going to talk more about this. You got the ladies playing the U.S. Women's Open at Riviera. Jack's hosting the 50th Memorial. Jack built the Memorial to be Muirfield Village to be, you know, a championship test, and he's worked it out to be what he feels is the best, taking some of the characteristics from Muirfield, where he won the Open, and other places, certainly some things from Augusta and the like. So I want to ask you guys, this would be kind of cool, like, what is it about some of the elements you're seeing there at Shinnecock, some of the things we're seeing at Riviera, Muirfield, if you're building a golf course today, like, what are those elements that make it just so good? So we got to take a break. We'll come back. I want to get your thoughts on that. And then I'll let you guys talk about the milkshakes at the Memorial. Don't worry. I know you want to. So we'll do that coming up next right here on Real Golf Radio. 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
4: All right, welcome back to the show. Continuing now with America's favorite caddy. So, what I heard from you, if you're building a golf course, I heard you say at Shinnecock, they're pretty wide fairways. To me, I like that. Augusta's pretty wide fairways. You know, you've got a shot. Like, you feel like on a good golf course that you really like, you step out on the tee and it makes you feel a little bit like you got a chance. I like that about it. Do you guys agree with that? Or are you more Pete Dye-esque and you want to just be confused as to what the line is when you stand up there?
2: For me, I like seeing it all right there in front of me and knowing if I execute a shot, I'm going to hit it in the middle of the fairway or have it in the fairway. And like I have a chance. And I think that's what's really good about a championship golf course like Muirfield, like Augusta, like Shinnecock this year in the U.S. Open, that you can set it up as hard as you want for a major championship, but for the members and being able to play that golf course all the time, they love that the golf course is tough, but that it's fair.
4: It's playable.
2: And it's playable. Exactly.
4: What do you think, Caddy?
5: So we're talking four courses here. We're going to talk Oakmont, Muirfield Village, Riviera, and Shinnecock, and they're all great golf courses. But they have interesting differences. And so let's go first with, real quick, we can go with Oakmont in reverse. The purpose of Oakmont is to just be unbelievably hard and difficult and just beat you up. And it does that. And so you don't want to really play there every day unless you enjoy getting beat up every day. And, you know, you can't get beat up every day. You got to go make a birdie sometime somewhere. So, but that's the purpose of Oakmont. That's what the founder wanted, and he did it. And it's always, and that's its thing. That's its MO. So then let's go to Muirfield Village. Brian, you mentioned you'd like to see that. So Jack was really big. It's interesting. He's like, the whole golf course is downhill off the tee for the most part. There's very few blindish tee shots. And Jack likes that. He likes you to be able to look out and see what you got, right? And it's beautiful. I mean, you look at number one, number two, number three, just number seven. Nine is the first one where you kind of are a little bit semi-blindish. I mean, you can see the fairway, but it's number 10. They all just, they're kind of like underneath you and they're beautiful. And white bunkers, the green grass, tree line. So, and Jack's fairways are fairly generous. He likes to give you a chance to pop it out there. And then, you know, it's more of a second shot, of course. Riviera is in a unique setting in that canyon. But think about this.

0: Bob, is can you think of a golf course off the top of your head where every hole is so much different than every other hole than at Riviera? I mean, there's no
1: Yeah.
0: two holes remotely the same, right?
1: Right.
0: It, I'm just going through my head going, the only, maybe you could go 12 and 13 a little bit, but 12's a dogleg right and 13's a dog. It is wild how different those holes are on that golf course.
1: Yeah.
0: And so, in a good way, but they all have the same theme, but they're so different, right? Think about how many courses you can play, like in Florida, where you don't have this kind of terrain to build on. You have to create your own, but there's a lot of homogenous stuff, right? At a lot of Florida golf courses. Dogleg left, two bunkers. This, I mean, it's like they all, you forget every hole. Riviera is like that. So it's just so unique. Every hole's so much different. And then we're going to go to Shinnecock. Well, Shinnecock's got that beautiful fescue going, which is a big deal. Other courses can have that, though, can have that beautiful fescue grass growing. But Shinnecock, it also is very different hole to hole. The only ones you might feel that are a little the same are maybe 4 and 8. But again, the green complexes are just, I mean, you got to see them to believe them. They're so demanding. And like you said, Brian, it's a course you could shoot a lot of high scores on, but it's not gonna take it out of you off the tee, right? I mean, it is really friendly, like for membership play, especially if they get the rough down just a little more. It's quite generous off the tee. And, you know, for most golfers, that's a nice thing to have.
1: Yeah.
0: I love some pretty long courses. Like I love Harbortown. I love Sahali. I mean, nothing's more claustrophobic. You have to walk, you know, who said, Lee Trevino said you got to walk single file at Sahali down every fairway,
2: Right.
0: right?
1: Down through the trees. Yeah.
0: So I think there's a nice mix to it. So these places we just mentioned could not be more different from course to course. Throwing Pebble, that's totally different than all these courses. Throwing
1: Yeah.
0: Augusta, that's Augusta's. You could say that maybe there's a little bit of connection between Muirfield Village and Augusta National, but they're kind of unique in their own way, right? Cypress Point, Cypress and Pebble, they're kind of like not remotely the same, and they're right next to each other on the coast, right?
1: Yeah.
0: So,
1: Yep.
0: you know, maybe that's what it is about great golf courses. They just have a personality that's maybe a little bit unique. Like Pine Valley's kind of got a unique personality, right?
2: Yeah.
0: And
1: Yeah.
0: Pinehurst has a unique personality. So, you know, what you go down that list of top golf courses and you're like, well, none of them really like each other, are they?
2: So,
0: They're
2: but I'm
0: not
2: trying to,
0: really like.
2: yeah, I'm trying to pull out the elements though. So, what I've got bullet pointed here is generous fairways. You can see everything in front of you. That seems to be a kind of sort a bit of a common thread there.
0: Well, not at
2: Second,
0: Oakmont, though, and not at Harbortown.
2: yeah, but I exclude Oakmont because
0: Okay.
2: I don't want to play Oakmont
0: Not at
2: every day.
0: Wingfoot. Not at
2: Because
0: Wingfoot.
2: what?
0: Not at Wingfoot.
2: What do you mean? It's
0: Not on
2: pretty
0: the
2: much
0: list.
2: right there.
0: No, but they're not generous fairways.
2: Oh,
0: They're not
2: generous.
0: generous.
2: Oh,
1: No,
2: yeah.
1: they aren't. They've got a lot of slope and roll to them to get the ball into positions also,
2: I
1: too.
2: feel like Olympic's somewhat generous. It's just like you can see it all. Like there's a, I feel like I have a shot at hitting. Doesn't mean I do hit it every time, but I feel like I don't stand up there and go like Wingfoot 2006. I mean, that's like Sahali. I mean, without the trees, right? I
0: Yeah.
2: mean, the fairways were you could barely drive a semi truck down the middle of that fairway.
1: Yep.
2: So, but normally when I'm playing Olympic or Wingfoot, I at least feel like I have a shot at hitting the fairways. I mean, I know if you miss the rough, it's in the rough, but I don't know.
0: Hey,
2: That's a
0: let's put it this way. Here's an interesting thought for you. At a lot of these great golf courses, where can you hit it out of bounds? Like almost nowhere. Isn't that interesting? Like you
1: That
0: can hit a
1: is.
0: dead left.

0: try and hit it out of bounds. Mirfield Village, I mean, Jack hit it out of bounds on 17, but even he would tell you that was 100 miles of right of where you could possibly hit it anyway. That was like shanking it off the tee. And he, by the way, he did that in a playoff and still won the playoff. So, okay. Or maybe that was regulation. He won that tournament hitting it out of bounds with like a 3-wood off that tee.
1: So but, are you talking strict out of bounds, like versus the 18th hole at Pebble? Like, you're kind of out of bounds in the ocean, but it's not technically out of bounds. Is that what you mean?
2: There's out of bounds, right?
0: No. Pebble. Like that. I think 18 at Pebble is probably one of the easiest holes in professional golf to hit a drive out of bounds. It's so easy to hit it out of bounds there.
1: Right.
0: But so that one does have an OB. But for the most part, I'm just saying it's not like what we're, I think where you're getting at is it's not like crazy, intimidating, penalizing, tighten you up off the tee. Right. It's more like, oh, come and get me, bust a drive out there, and then we'll start playing golf.
1: That's right. That's right. Versus like Whistling Straits, for instance. Whistling Straits, you stand on those fairways and, or those tee box, and you're going, huh.
0: Here's the problem, though. Here's the problem. That's the, like, if you want to study mental intimidation that doesn't really pan out, it's Whistling Straits. It is Whistling Straits, the first time you play it, it scares you on almost every tee shot.
1: Yeah.
0: After you play it once or twice or three times, you realize there's actually a lot of room out there. It just doesn't look like it.
1: You can't see it.
2: So it's right. Visually, yes.
0: It's very visual. But they have all those little bushes. Aim at the bush, and you've actually got 20 yards, 30 yards right, and 20 yards, 30 yards left to hit it. There's actually quite a bit of room. But, boy, it's scary looking off the tee. And if you're really not a great – like, if you have a – like, let's say you've got a 230-yard carryover stuff. If that's never a problem for you, if you're a good enough player to where that's not a problem – then Whistling Straits isn't a problem. You just have to get comfortable that it's not that tough. But if you're not a decent, you know, if you're like Scotty Scheffler, let's say, not a good player, which means you're like a 12 handicap or higher, it's going to destroy you because you're going to hit in a lot of bad places because you can't carry it. So
1: here's the other bullet points. Memorable holes, unique personality. And you wrote no OB on there, which is I just added that. I mean, it's interesting if you take some of that. So, you know, I think a tee shot that is engaging and not so much intimidating, but not boring, right? Like if it makes you think, that's okay. And then the second shot.
0: Let's describe the tee shot as a fun tee shot.
1: Okay, we'll call
0: it. It's a fun tee shot. There's enough of a challenge, but it's fun to hit this tee shot. It's not like it's puckering you up, right? It's fun to hit the tee shot. Yeah. That's Mirfield Village. Except 18. Yeah, because
2: you're looking to execute.
0: 18
2: and you know if
0: really
2: you execute, you're going to have a good opportunity on the hole.
0: Yeah. 18 is an intimidating tee shot at Mirfield Village.
2: It is.
0: Because if you breathe on it left, you've got an excellent chance of making a double. It's like you just
2: because it goes in the water, in the creek on the left.
0: Yeah. And then you drop it in the thick rough, and now you can't get it on the green in three.
2: Right.
0: So that's why you see so many guys over right of the bunkers even. They can make four from right of the bunkers. They can't make a four from in the water. But continue. So we got the – I think the unique holes thing is kind of popping out here.
1: Memorable,
0: right?
1: Yeah.
2: Yeah. Yeah.
0: Memorable because Augusta, what two holes are the same at Augusta?
1: I think you can say which holes are memorable. I'm like, well, I mean, that one's not fair because there's 18 of them, but.
2: Right.
0: Yeah. But they're very unique, right?
1: Yeah.
2: But I think the other thing is the thing about those golf courses also is the history and the tradition. You know, you've got Jack's event that's 50 years old this year. You've got Riviera has history and tradition, you know, with Hogan there and all the guys that won there and all the celebrities and stuff that are members there. And you've got Wingfoot that, you know, is up there in New York, and it's just a great championship golf course. And Olympic Club is the same thing. You know, you get those, the summer days with a little bit of foggy mist and stuff like that. And then

0: then you get down on the coast, you know, with Pebble Beach and, you know, the greatest meeting of land and sea. And all these places have tradition, and they feel the same when you walk on them, which is really, really cool.
1: They have that feel. But if we're trying to build something here, we don't have the history yet. So how do we create something that the history will come if you build it just right, perhaps? I keep thinking about the old course. When you talk about memorable holes, what are the memorable holes of the old course? Boom, what comes to mind?
0: 17.
1: Well, 17 and 18.
2: The road hole. Yeah. The road hole. 18. Number one with the burn.
1: Sure.
2: You know, and if you've played it, you know, there's a bunch of them there that are all kind of unique. But I'm going to say for the old course, it doesn't strike you as much as these unique holes at Riviera would.
1: But you feel the specialness of it because of the its place in the game, right? Yeah.
2: Let me throw one at you. It's usually, I think, a top 10 ranked course, usually on the list. Tell me about Crystal Downs.
1: I don't know it.
2: Nobody knows it. Nobody plays it. It's always ranked like in the top 10 in the world, in the country. Crystal Downs near Detroit. Nobody knows it. So it doesn't have this history that all these other places do. But supposedly, I haven't seen it yet. I hear it's just awesome. But nobody knows about it because they don't play. I think they played the U.S. Amateur there several years ago, but they just don't play stuff there. So it's the gem that no one knows about. Right. And you might play it and go, oh my gosh, that's as good as this and that and whatever. But this is kind of like the LIV Golf problem. You can't buy history. It takes time. It takes 20, 30, 40 years to build the history. Mm. Riviera's got 100 years of history on it. Muirfield Village has, hard to believe now, 50 years of history on it. 50. It's that long, Bob. 50 years.
0: I know.
2: Hopefully hit the group, right? 50 years. And that's the youngster in the group, by the way. That's the newborn. And it's 50 years. It takes a long time of great tournaments. Muirfield Village is an interesting study, right? Because it's not the fifth major. You got to put the players above Memorial, but like after the players is Memorial the next most prestigious win on tour?
1: That's a good question. Maybe. I would think so, because I hear the players even this week talk about the players and Memorial almost in the same sentence.
2: It's kind of. To me, the players feel a little bit more like a major, but Memorial's special. It's got like its own little category almost. I kind of put Colonial in there with it, in that category too, because of all the history of Colonial. And by the way, great job on restoring Colonial. It's playing awesome. They didn't take its character away. It's the same. It's kind of like really, I think Gilhans, he did, I call it an enhancement, right? He did a great job with Oakmont, and he did a great job with Colonial. I think he did Colonial. Am I right?
0: Yes, he did.
2: Yeah. Yeah. I mean, tremendous restoration jobs. Didn't change the nature of the place. They're both awesome. Well done. But yeah, you have to have the history. You have to have a 30, 40, 50, 60, 70, 90, 100 year history like Riviera does. Harbortown's got a long history. That's late 60s. More than you've got.
1: And you're going back to the original discussion we had about how do you know it feels special, right? And I think you're right. That takes time. And I loved your LIV analogy. It takes time. You can't just buy that, right? You can go play new golf courses. And they can be spectacular. They can be memorable. They can be fun tee shots. They can have personality, all of the stuff. And you can be like, man, that was fun. I love that. But in order to have that special feeling, I think that's something that has to marinate and be part of the fabric of the game. And that's what's so great about golf is we get a tread on those same historical places where you're probably not going and shooting jump shots in Madison

0: Square Garden, right? I mean, so it's those kind of things. Caddy, unfortunately, we're out of time. That was a super fun discussion. Great job, man. Enjoy your time at Shinnecock. Are you doing anything fun otherwise in New York? You gonna get in the city? You gonna get a slice? You gonna go watch a game or anything?
1: It's weird. So when you're out here on this part of the island, I flew into JFK. It's like a 2-hour drive out here. And all of a sudden, you know you're kind of in the city when you're leaving JFK. And then all of a sudden, you're like, I'm in the countryside.
0: Yeah.
1: And it's kind of cool because the population just drops so much. You feel like you're in another state versus New York City. It's right there. But it feels like it's a half a country away. And I won't be doing any city stuff. But it's just different out on the East here. It's just so different. It's like, it's its own little unique kind of not very crowded. Now,
0: Serenity now.
1: You go, it gets crowded in the summer for sure on the shore out here. But it's just, I mean, it couldn't be more different than the city. It's 180 degrees different.
0: Hey, real quick, can you do Bob a quick favor? He really loves those Hampton tomatoes.
2: I was going to say something about the Hampton tomatoes.
0: If you could just pick him up some Hampton tomatoes, that would be great. Caddy, you're the best.
1: I hear they don't travel well.
0: See you later.
1: Thank you, gentlemen.
0: There you go. That was the Caddy from Shinnecock getting ready for the U.S. Open. Woo! Yeah, that was a good time, as always. Yep. Thanks to Dave Glauser, our producer. He's Bob. I'm Brian. We'll see you next week right here on Real Golf Radio.
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0: 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It's time to tee it up with Keith Jones.
1: Coming up on today's show, it's time to make time for Toski as we welcome the multi-Hall of Famer legend, Bob Toski. So stay tuned to get ready as you tee it up with Keith Jones.

0: Welcome to the show. So glad you'll be along this hour. Of course, we're going to make time for Toski. Why not? Because the nonagenarian's not going to be a nonagenarian too much longer. The guy is hitting 100 years old in September. We won't talk about the age because you can't tell from this guest with all the knowledge and such. It's like, yes, maybe old man Toski has been around for many, many decades, but just the knowledge that he brings is always appreciated. Hey, Bob, thanks for making time. We always enjoy having you on the show. It's like you're unofficially my co-host. I know you've been trying to take over the show for a number of years now, but still not there.
1: Well, you know, I'll always make time for you, Keith.
0: Well, I appreciate it, and I'm glad you're doing well. I know you haven't been out playing golf as much as...
1: No, I'm still... I have a new doctor, and I think he's got a handle on this problem, and so I'm looking forward to better days.
0: Excellent. That sounds really good. So I guess the party is progressing going forward, you know, not that.
1: Yes.
0: that is good. That is really, really good. So
1: it's going to be a blast.
0: Of course, I expect some hula dancers. I know there's going to be dancing. I know there's going to be singing.
1: No hula dancers this year.
0: Oh, okay. Well, there'll be dancers, though. There'll be dancing. I know that because there's always dancing.
1: Yeah, there'll be dancing.
0: You soft shoe, if nothing else. Bob will soft shoe and stuff. And I'm looking forward to spending some days with you, too. Not just coming in for the party, coming in to spend some time with my man. Because I always enjoy that. I enjoy that the most, Bob, spending time. And Steve Bourbon, I know, who's a protege of yours, and I talk about you behind your back all the time, how much we enjoy staying with you and the stuff we learn. And, you know, we've learned over the years to just shut up and listen. And that's difficult. When you're a talk show host, shut up and listen is not usually what they want you to do. So, you know, but we do that around Toski.
1: Keith, I was fortunate to be around the best in the world. The Marriott and Snead and Mangum, Middlecoffs and Nelsons, and I to be exposed to that kind of talent, and for them to accept me as a player, I learned so much from them, and they created a great sense of confidence in me because they kept telling me I had a great golf swing, and that exposure and that kind of friendship was one of the big reasons why I succeeded.
0: Well, see, you guys were great on the PGA Tour because you talk about when you guys played and the years since, the decades since, and the camaraderie nowadays is nowhere anywhere close to what you guys. There's some guys that are friends with other guys, but from the standpoint of, you know, all you guys piling in the car and going places, that was just phenomenal.
1: Yeah, well, we were pioneers. Today, there's so much money involved that they haven't got time to really socialize like we did because we weren't worried about the money. We were worried about finishing in the money.
0: True. Yeah. I mean, you were the leading money winner in 1954 on the PGA Tour. PGA Tour, people, listen to this. And Bob won, what was it, Bob?
1: $65,000.
0: $65,000, not $65 million, $65,000.

0: Oh, yes, we know it was a different time and money was more valuable than it is now and all that kind of nonsense. However,
1: but I won four tournaments. Can you imagine if I'd won four tournaments today, how much money I'd have made?
0: Well, look at you. Look at your guy, Ken Duke, who ran into at the PGA Merchandise Show in Orlando. You know, this guy, right. Well, you guy won at Hartford, which was kind of full circle because that was the tournament that you had won. So he wins, and, you know, he is now playing on the Champions Tour and has been for a while. He likes logos on his clothes and stuff. But he won enough money to build a big new house, and I thought he was going to hang up the clubs for a while.
1: Yeah, well, he got rich fast, and he may have lost. He's never been a great putter. And if he'd have been a putter like a lot of those guys out there, like Langer and Couples and some of these guys that can really putt, he would have won more tournaments, but that's been his weakness.
0: Well, you mentioned Bernhard Langer. There is a guy that's still making a lot of zeros because that guy can putt, and he is one of the leading guys. When you talk about today, yes, we can talk about guys that came out of Texas that were really successful in the 70s and 80s and such with their putting, and obviously Ben Crenshaw comes up in conversation as well. But when you look at a guy with longevity like Langer, and his ability to put that little round ball into that cup on a consistent basis, that's nothing short of phenomenal. And I defer to you, master godfather of the golf swing.
1: Well, to become a successful putter, you have to have a rhythmic stroke. It better not be too short going back and too fast going forward. And the rhythm of the stroke, really, the backswing and forward swing kind of match up, and you let the weight of the putter do the work and try to find a good square contact. And the big thing that I find with all these great putters, they know how to read greens, they know how to study break, they can feel the speed of the green through their feet, through their spikes. Well, we don't have spikes anymore. But when you walk on a green, you can tell whether it's firm or soft, or whether it's cut at a 10 or a 13 or a 14. And today, the greens are so fast. I can't believe they can putt that good with the greens that fast, because it requires so much touch in your fingers and in the palm of your hands. And just remember one thing, if you putt without wrist actions, your stroke will be wooden. It won't be rhythmic. Your wrists are your greatest producers of speed, and the chain is only as strong as its weakest link. And your wrists are your fastest producer of speed through your hands and arms. And if you took wrist action out of your putting stroke, You'd feel like you were walking and swinging your arms and had no wrist action. And that's a good analogy for when you swing your arms and the hands. You'll feel a little bit of wrist action in your hands and wrist when you're walking, because it's natural. And if you took wrist action out of your golf swing while you walk, you'd feel like you'd feel like you didn't have any wrist at all, and that's not natural.
0: Well, you always talk about the overcomplication of the golf swing. You've been talking about that not only this show for years, but throughout your teaching for the decades that you've been teaching. And you always also talk about learning hand action, arm action, and wrist action, because that's really the pinnacle. That's really so important, and that gets left out and not really I guess it's sometimes you can teach that, but it certainly is not something that I see taught very much.
1: Well, teaching feel starts with the way to teach feel is to start with less grip pressure on your fingers and hands. And the lighter you hold the club, the more you can feel the weight of the head of the club moving. And once you start

0: squeezing that handle and getting your hands and fingers too tight, you lose that fine sense of touch. And an ounce of touch is worth a ton of brawn. And if you don't find it, you'll be there till dawn.
1: So says the great Bob Toski, who's joining us this hour on Teed Up with Keith Jones, because we love that. We make time for Toski. That's what we do. If I do nothing else productive, the rest of my radio / talk show / golf career, it will be that I've kept Toski hot on the plate, and people are always enamored when I say that Bob's coming on the show. They're like, "Wait, Bob Toski?" So, you know what that is. I don't know, Bob. I don't know how you live in your own shadow. You're such a self-effacing, you are demanding, and you have expectations of yourself and of your students and of people in general, I think. But you've just orchestrated that so well over so many years.
0: I have so much to offer, Keith. I have so much knowledge, and I've had so much time on Mother Earth. Look at 99 years of experience. And that's pretty hard to beat.
1: Well, and about 95 of them playing golf, too. You did start pretty young.
0: You got that right.
1: So yeah. In your generation, certainly you played with the greats of the game, which is one other thing, the last living link to those players that are no longer with us on this side of the dirt anyway. Who is the best putter or couple of the greatest putters that you were ever around?
0: I put Casper number one.
1: Okay.
0: Casper.
1: Yeah. Billy Casper.
0: You know, he's so underrated.
1: Agreed.
0: He's won more tournaments and not give him credit for being able to put that ball in the hole. And he was a great reader of greens. He had a great sense of touch. And the man had so much confidence that when he putted, it's amazing. And confidence comes when you find out that you have a good stroke. If you don't have a good stroke, you're not going to have any confidence. A good stroke is rhythm.
1: And that's accomplished by, Bob, lay it out for people that say, I don't have that. How do I get that?
0: Start with a light grip. Feel the weight of the putter. And let the weight of the putter swing with less grip pressure. And you'll feel like the putter is swinging you instead of you swinging the putter. How's that for an analogy?
1: That's pretty good. That's part of why we have him on. That's part of why we tap into his wisdom and everything else that is Bob Toski. So you mentioned Billy Casper, and it's interesting you mentioned him because he was a victim of the big three, Jack, Nicklaus, Arnold Palmer, and Gary Player. So it really probably should have been the big four, but your buddy Mark McCormick decided it was only three guys instead of four. So as you mentioned, Billy Casper to this day, I think, does not get the credit that he deserves for the kind of golfer that he was.
0: I couldn't agree with you more. I have great respect for Billy. He didn't have the type of golf swing that was fundamentally rhythmic. He was, he was the victim of circumference to a degree, and when you've got that much weight in the center of your body, your swing won't be very long. But he was able to incorporate a three-quarter swing with great hands, and probably the living example of that today is Bernard Langer. He's a great hands, wrist, and arms swinger at the golf club. And when you have trained hands like that, you're not afraid to curve the ball right to left to right, or hit it straight, hit it low, hit it high, because trained hands are the answer to a great golf swing.
1: So says Bob Toski. He's with us this hour. You are so fortunate. Sit back, or if you're driving, keep your hands on the wheel or what have you. But Bob is with us this hour, so much more to come, including a great story about a tournament that Bob played in, and there's a trophy that still exists in Baltimore. We'll be back with Bob Toski after this break.
2: 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I haven't been this excited since I discovered I couldn't lick my elbow.
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1: And we're back with Bob Toski, our man, making time for Toski. And I teased it going, as we call that a tease, is what's coming up. And Bob, I have to tell you, a golf friend of mine, Ryan Balaji, who is the mastermind behind Golf News Net and the guy who puts this broadcast into a podcast so people can listen and search out Toski and other guests on Spotify and Apple and all the other kind of thing platforms that you can get the podcast on. But he was in Mount Pleasant golf course, which is in Baltimore, as you know. And he sent me a couple of pictures, and because he knows that how close you and I are, and obviously he sees your name a lot because we make regular time for Toski to come on the show. There is a signed putter cover at Mount Pleasant in Baltimore, and there is also a trophy, because apparently Bob is the winner, amongst other things, in Mount Pleasant, or at Mount Pleasant, if you will.
0: Well, Mayor D'Alessandro presented me with the trophy and the check. He was the mayor of Baltimore at that time, Mayor D'Alessandro. I remember that name very well. And I won the tournament by 7 shots. I blew the field away. And Mangum said it. He played with me the first two rounds, and I think I hold every putt on every green. And he said, I shouldn't mention this on the air, but I will anyway. Mangum said after two rounds, he said, all I saw all day long with you was ass and elbows.
1: Well, you know, Bob, that kind of sums it up.
0: But that's Toski. You never know what's going to happen.
1: Well, that's true. I mean, I never, I go to the mat on that one. What you see is what you get, and it's amazing. And I do cherish and value our friendship so much. But it's just your adventures. That's another book that needs to be written. Adventures with Bob Toski. Oh my goodness.
0: Well, you know what? That was not an easy golf course.

0: It was long and hilly, a lot of undulations in the fairways. But I was swinging so well, I had so much confidence, and I was putting the lights out. So, seven shots, that's a big win.
1: Yeah, that's not too shabby. You did pretty good there.
0: Yeah, tell me about it. don't throw me too many bouquets.
1: No, but there are a number of names of recognition on the trophy. And a guy that I missed having on this show when we first started is Cary Middlecoff, whose name is on there. And, of course, Sam Snead's on there. And I guess, there are guys like that. So that was an important tournament at one time in Baltimore.
0: Great name. Great names. You got some great names here. Big time.
1: Yeah, no question. I mean, that's why we also, talk about the history of the game through you, through your eyes and your stories, because you're the man,
0: right.
1: You're the man to tell them.
0: That's right. I'm the only one left.
1: So, Cary Middlecoff, again, I'll mention him. What was the doctor's greatest asset, or what were his best assets?
0: Okay. Well, do you know the 10th hole at the Masters?
1: Yes.
0: The green to the right of the bunker. And he was in that bunker, and he left it in the bunker. He never got out in the first attempt. And then he finally got out. Finally, barely got out the second time and made a six. And I've seen him a number of times in the bunker, and I'd have to close my eyes. I didn't want to watch. Because he just didn't have a knack for being able to find that sand at the right place with the right amount of speed and the right amount of angle to slide the club underneath the ball and let it throw the ball in the air. Great player, great tee to green player, but not a very good bunker player. He should keep out of bunkers.
1: Well, don't you try. Isn't that the point? Although these days, guys hit into bunkers intentionally, especially greenside bunkers, so it's easier for them.
0: These guys are amazing today. They try to hole it out of the bunkers. They try to hole it from short of the green. It's amazing what their short game is like compared to what ours was back on the tour. We were just fair short game players, but the good ones like the Merritt, who won the Masters three times, had a great sense of feel for the game around the green. Great putter, great entertainer, my best friend.
1: With Bob Toski, heading to a break. We'll be back in the second half hour.
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2: The Dalai Lama. So I'm on a first tee with him. I give him the driver. He hauls off and whacks one. Big hitter.
3: The Lama.
2: Long. Into a 10,000 foot crevice right at the base of this glacier. You know what the Lama says? Gunga Galunga. Gunga, Gunga Galunga.
4: We're back to start the second half hour of the show, spending it with the legend, the multi-Hall of Famer, our go-to guy, Bob Toski, telling great stories. And before we went to the break, talking about his best friend, Jimmy DeMeritt. Now, that's like Mutt and Jeff. Jimmy was such a personality, and I'm just speaking from the knowledge that I've gained over the years, but I was so enamored with him when he was on the I Love Lucy show. And who is this guy? And what do you mean he's a golfer and all this kind of stuff? And he was truly an entertainer. He was so much more than a golfer. He was a true entertainer. I do think he could have had his own thing on a regular basis in a place like Las Vegas.
5: He changed the dress code. He put more colorful slacks and shirts and shoes. And he changed the dress code where it was fun to watch him play because Hogan always wore gray and black, and like he was going to a funeral, but Jimmy was just the opposite. And he was loved by Hollywood. Everybody, Crosby and all the people in Hollywood loved DeMeritt.
4: Well, it's funny that you said that Hogan was dressed in blacks and shades of going to a funeral, because I think in his mind, he thought it was going to be the other golfer's funeral. They weren't going to win the money or the trophy.
5: Yeah, he had an old saying that when he played with a fellow competitor, all he ever said was, "You're away." About the end of that conversation.
4: Yeah, true. But, well, you know, and I love the story that you tell about watching him on the driving range. And I don't know if it was just this one time when he shooed you away or many others, but
5: that was when I moved too close to him. I was standing in back of his line of play, and I was probably 15 feet away, and I moved about 5 feet closer, and he saw my white shoes, and he waved his hands and arms. Moving backwards, he moved toward his hands toward me, like, "Move back, move back. I can see your white shoes," and I moved back. But when we got in the locker room, I'll never forget it. His locker was a locker or two away from mine, and when we started changing shoes, he said, "Hey Bob, you were out there a long time today." I said, "Ben, I was out there as long as you were." He said, "Yes, you were. Did you learn anything?" I said, "Ben, every time you made a golf swing, I learned something." He said, "Good." Threw the shoes in the locker room and walked off. That was the end of that lesson.
4: Do you think that Ben Hogan could have been a teacher?
5: No. He was too analytical. He learned to play golf by feel, by hitting golf shots. He trained his hands and arms by repeating his golf swing over and over and over again. He didn't have the natural ability that Byron Nelson had. Byron, when they were caddies, Byron cleaned his clock all the time. But Ben learned the hard way. And I don't think he ever wanted to be a teacher anyway. He just wanted to be a player. And as I said before, teaching is an art, and playing is a skill. He was a very skillful player, but I don't think he'd ever become an

0: art will teach him.
1: You think part of that was his temperament?
0: Yes. His temperament and his competitive desire to win. And, of course, I think watching his brother commit suicide and when he shot himself had a lot to do with the way he looked at life.
1: Yeah, so Ben Hogan was a very interesting individual because he went through that, and then later in life he survives a near-fatal automobile accident and comes back not just to play golf but to win golf tournaments. It's a phenomenal accomplishment.
0: Yeah. Well, they never said he'd play again. They never thought he would be strong enough in his legs to be able to play golf and support his body from his lower from his feet and legs and up into his thighs and hips. But he proved them wrong. His desire and determination were unprecedented.
1: Did you draw inspiration from him at any point due to his trials and tribulations in life?
0: I drew inspiration from him when he started acknowledging me as a player and acknowledging me in the lobby of a hotel or a restaurant. He'd say, "Hi, Bob." And I felt that him acknowledging me as a player and a person made me feel like I was a part of him.
1: Well, you were in a similar situation being underestimated, you know, 118 pounds soaking wet,
0: yes.
1: Around maybe 5'7", you know, you're listed at 5'7". I don't know. We'd have to measure that, but maybe, no. You know, in youth.
0: We all shrink. Once they put us in that box, we're all going to shrink.
1: Yeah, so I'm finding out.
0: I have a story for you about Jack Nicklaus.
1: Go ahead.
0: I was reading the Palm Beach Post the other day, and Jack is redoing this golf course at Sherbrooke. I don't know if you knew I was the golf director at Sherbrooke for about 10 years.
1: I think I recall that that's not as prominent in your resume as some other places you worked.
0: Well, Jack is redoing the golf course, turning a par 72 into a 70. Because of the shortness of the course. And I was reading this thing in the Palm Beach Post about Jack getting involved in Sherbrooke. And I wrote him a two-page letter on lined paper and handwritten, good penmanship. And I wrote him this letter thinking, well, he probably never would answer my letter. I got a letter from him last week, and he ended up by telling me how happy he was that I would consider wanting to be a part of this operation once it opens in the latter part of this year. And they were going to give me the title ambassador. So I'm going to go to bed with Jack Nicklaus. Can you believe that?
1: Wow. First of all, it's an honor to receive the letter. But I'm not surprised because I sat at the breakfast table with Mike Malaska, you, I think Burby was there, but a number of other people. And Malaska says, "Hold on, Bob. There's somebody on the phone." It was his, he had dialed a phone number. And Mike hands you the phone. And it's Jack Nicklaus to do what? Say happy birthday to Bob Toski. You know, that right there, just, you know, no words.
0: Jack has a lot of respect for me. Like I was when I was at his office about 3 years ago, talking about the golf swing, and he said, "I can't tell you much more about the golf swing than you could tell me because you're in the Hall of Fame as a teacher, and I'm not in the Hall of Fame, so I better listen to you."
1: Jack knows the golf swing pretty well, but what he does know is his swing the best, and that's how you become a very successful golfer, knowing
0: yes.
1: you what your capabilities are and your swing. And it is fascinating to listen to him talk about those things. And even though he doesn't play the way he expects himself to play, because he's up in age as well, and such. And that's the tough rub for Jack Nicklaus. But when you hear him

0: talk about his game, his swings, etc., you understand why he's perhaps, if not the greatest golfer in the world, the greatest golfer in the world.
1: He became one of the first power players. He could drive the ball long, high. He hit it high, carry it up the elevated greens. He transformed golf into what we call a long drive and a short second shot. You know, these guys have nothing but wedges to most of the greens because they drive the ball so far. And if I took Scheffler's drive on every hole, if it's in the fairway, and played the second shot with a 9-iron or a wedge, what score do you think I might shoot at 99?
0: It'd be a pretty good one, I think, from that standpoint. Yeah. You know, and I do want to talk, because there are Bob Toski golf balls made by Titleist. I think they're still out there somewhere in the ether sphere. So we're going to talk just in the next few minutes about the golf ball, because Bob brought that up. And there is a rollback that's going to happen supposedly by 2030. We'll see what happens with the USGA and the USGA and the governing bodies and all the stuff. There's always pushback, and there's more pushback going on from that standpoint. But it's the guys like you, like Jack, that played in these golf balls that were Bellotta, that are nowhere near the rubber core and the technology that's involved with the golf ball today, that made you guys successful. No wonder these guys can hit it so far. It's astounding. And by the way, they get everything synced together. The golf ball goes with the golf club, and you know, and all this testing, and it's mind bending when you scrape away all that stuff. So no wonder
1: they've got the equipment. They've got the golf club equipment. They've got the body equipment. They've got the mind. They've got it all. Their leverage, that club headed at vertical and the backswing is about 7-8 feet high in the air. There's a lot of leverage there. You never saw a midget play golf on tour.
0: No, we have not seen any little people at all. We're talking to Bob Toski on TW. I just called him out on TW with Keith Jones. But the guys on tour now, and 59 was an unreachable number for a long, long time. Recently, a guy in like the third round of a golf tournament made a 60. I mean, the 60s are like 6-0 is like prominent now. I mean, this is how it's gotten for these guys. Because once they get it on the green, then it's, you know, lights out, because most of those guys work very hard on their putting.
1: Well, they're not afraid to go low. We were afraid to go low. You know, we shot 65. That was a low score. Today, they're not afraid to go low. Once they get rolling that ball in the hole and start hitting the greens and getting it close to the flag, they're thinking low numbers. I mean low numbers. 61, 60, 59, 58, whatever. And you're going to see more and more of that. Oh, did you know that Scheffler played golf with three executives about a week ago, and you know what he charged them to play golf with him?
0: Oh, he played with like three CEOs? Gotcha.
1: Yeah, charged them $1 million. They paid him.
0: Each? Each guy was $1 million?
1: He charged them $1 million. The three of them paid $1 million. They split, but
0: it was just $1 million. It was $1 million for the $1 million for the three of them. Okay, that's
1: jump. $1 million to play golf with them.
0: Thank you, Bob. Bob always brings breaking news to the show. I don't think I've heard that story, but that is and Scotty's not a money hungry guy, so that's, you know, interesting. But his time is valuable. So there you go. I guess that's what it was.
1: I guess he's got a lot of pride, and he doesn't mind playing with people, but they're going to pay for it.
0: Yeah, you know, it's better than the $20,000 or whatever they're getting for the pro-am. So from that,
1: there you go.
0: From that standpoint, well, he's not only my guy out there, but he's a guy that's, you know, got a great swing and got great person. You know, there's You're not going out.

0: this is the rub I hear all the time about guys that play in the pro-am. Depends on who you get. And the guys that are lesser known are usually the better guys to play with. You know, it's a little tedious for the pros to go out there and play with these guys, but they're raising money for the charity and for different things.
1: Don't kid yourselves, Keith. The executives that'll pay more money in the pro-am to be able to play golf with necklaces or Tiger Woods or whatever, they'll come up with the cash so they can get a better pairing.
0: Yep. That's what the tournament goes for. You know, it's just
1: what it's all about.
0: That's why some people never get invited to a pro-am. It's just too valuable. So, oh man, but good old Scotty there. But he's got quite the game. And what do you see from Scheffler's standpoint of weaknesses in his game?
1: Well, his left foot had impact. His left foot starts sliding away from, he doesn't anchor that left foot and stabilize the left side of his body. That left foot starts sliding away to the left while he's swinging. He's able to maintain control because he's so strong from his upper body. But if he didn't have that strong upper body, he'd be a pretty inconsistent driver of the golf ball. But he's so strong. He's Hercules.
0: He's a machine. There's no question. So why has nobody brought that to his attention? Because it would mess up his rest of his swing.
1: Yeah, well, because he doesn't have the very orthodox type swing. He's a little unorthodox, and he doesn't have the sense of rhythm like a DeMarit or a Middlecoff or. People that like Bobby Jones, who had a beautiful golf swing, but he gets the job done.
0: There's a lot through the power game too. He's deceptively powerful off the tee.
1: Big time.
0: I say Bob's still watching some golf on TV. That's good. Glad to hear that. But
1: you can only swing a golf club at a race speed with the strength your arms and hands can bear. And if you got weak hands and arms, and they're not trained, you're going to be a hacker all your life.
0: I hope people are taking notes on this. Unless you're driving, then keep your hands on the wheel. But that's a really, really good point that you made there. And people don't think about that when they pick up a golf club, because the golf club can be pretty light to people. So they think, oh, it's not an issue, and you know I can still swing it no matter how strong I am.
1: But they try to overpower the ball with that light club, and they end up with a lot of airmail, no zip code.
0: With Bob Toski, he has a great one, the legend. We'll be back to wrap up the show.
2: Hi, this is Bob Toski, and you're listening to Tee It Up with Keith Jones. And we'll be right back. I'll keep my pants on.
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0: It is always a wild ride with this hour's guest, Bob Chalky. He is a phenomenal person and a dear man. And he means business. He, even at double nines, he is going at it and still teaching and still contributing to this show, and he will. We're going to do it infinita with Bob. But now, Bob, you bring so much to the table. We're happy to be able to put that table in front of you, just let you set it right up.
1: Thank you, Keith. Always a pleasure.
0: Yeah. So you in our last segment, I don't know if there's anything that's on top of your mind that you want to talk about, but if there is, let me know. And if there isn't, then we'll...
1: All I know is I have so much to offer with the time I've been on Mother Earth and how much I've learned about golf through the great ones. And I'm not afraid to express my thoughts and knowledge about what I've learned. And knowledge is to be shared with all kinds of players, hackers, scratch players, touring pros. And I teach people. I don't teach a method.
0: That's the secret right there. Bob just told you a secret that a lot of people don't realize about Toski. Toski is a people reader, and he understands, yes, and he's an analyst. He's a guy that can look at your swing and tell you in seconds what you are doing right or what you're doing wrong, and he's going to ask you about it, and you better come up with the right answer.
1: You got that right.
0: it's so funny. I mentioned Steve Bourbon a little earlier in the show. Bob's one of Bob's proteges. He's got a few, but
1: I'm a little Socratic.
0: Yeah, well, you know, that happens. You know, you're cranky too, but that's another story. But Bourbon has these videos of you teaching people, and Bourbon's trying to get them all rendered and everything else. We're talking, and I'm bringing this up because he sent me a couple to do what?
1: He's now realized how important they are.
0: No, yeah, of course. Well, it took him so long. I mean, he lived with you for many, many months after your dear wife passed, and you know, I would have figured he would have figured that out by then. Now, I will say, as good a teacher as he is, he's not a good audio man. You're supposed to put microphones on people and such. So I'm trying to help him get those cleaned up with my great technical director Phil McGeehan and such. but it is so funny. He sent me a couple, and Bob is saying some words to some people that are trying to hit the golf ball, and he's asking them questions about what they're doing, and they're not giving the right answer. And I didn't hear knucklehead, but if I said the word knucklehead, you would understand kind of where how Bob responds to people who are not listening or not doing what they should be doing.
1: Right. If I'm a teacher in school and I ask a student, give me an answer, and it's the wrong answer, I give him a D instead of an A. And that's about some when you don't answer the right questions.
0: Well, that's what you're supposed to do. You're not supposed to pass to the next grade until you've passed that grade, you know. So
1: there you go.
0: For the teachers, the school teachers out there who are listening to this show, that's it. Just pay attention. Pay attention. Bob will teach you a lot of life lessons and how to grade people and such.
1: Keith, golf is a humbling game. And the quickest way to become humble is when you knock it out of bounds about twice in a round of golf. That'll humble you.
0: True. I don't go OB, but I try to play courses that don't have a lot of red lines on them either. But
1: there you go.
0: It's important. Contact is very important and stuff. I still got to work on my delayed release when I do that. But that's
1: there you go.
0: Because I'm losing some distance because I think I'm releasing the club too soon and
1: dissipating the force and losing the angle.
0: What he said, he's not, you know, we're not even, I'm not even in the same room with him. See, he's just on it all the time. You're just on it all the time, Toski. You could have given this up years ago. However, you keep coming back.
1: No, I'm proud of what I know. I'm proud of what I do. And I'm over you.
0: Well, I'm proud of us because we have tapped into this wealth of knowledge that really nobody has for years and years. Every once in a while, there'll be an article written on Bob, or maybe somebody will say, oh, come on this show or this TV show, or a golf channel wakes up and they figure out what's going on there. But we are happy to monopolize the Hall of Fame of the living legend. So
1: there's an article in Golf Digest this month. by Jerry Tardy on Bob Tosh. You should read it. It's very flattering.
0: I will. Well, Tardy's your guy, and Tardy will not come on this show. He's too shy and such. So, you tell him that we still are interested, but as long as we have the great Bob Toski, that's really what we care about. Bob, it's always a pleasure to have you on, my good man. Thanks so much for making time. We love making time for Toski. It is the man, Bob Toski. But we're out of time. Get out there and practice your game. You got to get better. Bob wants you to. Practice. Take your game to the next level. And we will talk to you next week. Take care.
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1: And a good golf and morning to you. It is the multi-award-winning Garbedian on Golf. Let's talk some golf, shall we? Let's get rid of some business right now. First, let's say hi to Charlie. How you doing? Everything good?
2: I'm Charlie Houston, our producer,
1: each and every morning. Everything going well?
2: Everything's going pretty good. It was a beautiful morning today. I like
1: driving
2: that it's
1: in.
2: light out, not just dark anymore, like the first couple shows. That was tough.
1: And the sun's coming up, so it's kind of pretty.
2: Exactly.
1: It's nice when you're driving in like this. Hopefully it'll be pretty today. We get everybody on air. Let's see if that happens. Show sponsors include Wild Rock Golf Club at the Wilderness Resort, the American Family Insurance Championship, Sweetgrass Sage Run, the Island Resort, PGA Tour Superstore, Erin Hills, Titleist, FootJoy. You know, people say there are a lot of sponsors for the show. There are, but people want to be part of the show.
2: Exactly. Why not?
1: I want people to be part of the show. The French Lick Resort, the Wisconsin State Golf Association, the Wisconsin PGA, Eagle Springs Golf Resort, the Waukesha County Parks Department, Henry Flock Steakhouse, the Milwaukee County Parks Department, Ironwood Golf Course in Sussex, Old Fashioned Golf, the Tappan Golf Bar in Sussex and Waukesha, and Broadlands Golf Course, a must-play Rick Jacobson design in North Prairie, Wisconsin. 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On the show this morning, last week we tried to have Mike Morgan on. And Mike Morgan overslept. And that happens sometimes. That's just what happens sometimes. So Mike Morgan is coming on this time. We'll see. Is he there? Yeah, he says he's there. Yeah, okay, sure. I'll believe it when I hear it. Mike Morgan's coming on, the CEO of Northwestern Golf. Also, BJ Malloy will join us, our good friend and founder from CEO of Evolve Golf. Mike Malowski. B-Lo is driving up north today. He is the director of development for the Mac Fund, the original, the OG of all golf outings. 49 years ago, they started it. This will be the 50th year for the Mac Fund golf outing.
2: That's a long time to be doing anything.
1: Well, and it was the first one. Nobody had done golf outings before. They might have done a little something like at your club, but they were like, how can we raise money? It's like, let's have a golf outing. And since then, it's been, I don't know, I've played in a lot of them, but it's really fun to see a lot of people who just come out and support the Mac

0: fun, and it's really, I run into John McLaughlin occasionally, and it's really fun seeing him and Eddie Doucette, everything that they've done for the MAC Fund. The idea of the MAC Fund is to put them out of business so they don't have to worry about cancer-related things with children and blood disorders.
1: Right.
0: That's what they want to be, is out of business. So that's what we're trying to do, is raise some money so they can do research and take care of kids. There's nothing more important than kids.
1: Honored to help with that. Yeah.
0: Yes, it's fun. I enjoy it tremendously. So Bilo will be with us a little bit later. And Scott Burnett, the head of research and development for Breakthrough Golf Technologies. They provide golf shafts. Barney Adams is part of that, which is always a lot of fun to talk to Barney and see what's happening with him and his crew there. Like a phoenix rising from the ashes, it is with great pleasure that I tell you that the legacy lives on. Northwestern Golf is back and better than ever, baby. Here to talk about one of my favorite topics, golf equipment. Please welcome from Northwestern Golf, one of my all-time favorites, the CEO of Northwestern Golf, the lovely and talented Mike Morgan. Michael, my friend, how are you this morning?
2: I've never been better, Chuck, never in my lifetime, and thank you for having me on the show. I always enjoy doing this.
0: Never been better. Never than ever, huh?
2: Never better. Things are great.
0: That is good, my friend. I'm happy to hear that. You know, it's fun when you go to northwestern.golf, which is the website for Northwestern Golf Clubs. There you get to see John Daly swinging a stick. Did you have the opportunity to participate in that photo shoot with him? Because it must be fun listening to the John Daly stories.
2: Yeah, I did, as a matter of fact. So Travis Miller, who is our director of marketing and a key partner, basically put that program together. We went down and spent, I'd say 4 hours, maybe 5 hours with John at his golf course in Dardanelles, a little golf course down there that was struggling, and he bought that and basically just, I think, kind of gave it back to the community. He's such a great guy, and he believes in just the average person being able to play golf. The cost of golf is too expensive. And he charges people $100 a year for a membership at that golf course, which is unbelievable. He's got 1,600 members. And, yes, we spent 4 hours with him, and he was fantastic. He's everything that you think he would be, just a common guy. Doesn't pull any punches, just tells it like it is. He just he'll pull clubs out of the bag and just go and start hitting them and just, man, this feels great. This looks great. I love it. I mean, just a super, super guy.
0: And it's got to be a great experience because it's a guy, you look at a John Daly, if you just saw him on the range hitting balls, you're like, well, he's pretty good. He's a major championship winner. It's amazing to think of that, but he's got a PGA and he's got a British Open. I mean, it's hard to say. There's a lot of guys that would kill to have two majors. They'd kill to have one major. He's got two, and it's, you look at him, and when you meet him and talk to him, it's fun. It's just a good time.
2: It is. He's just a common guy. He loves just freewheeling. I mean, it's amazing. His golf cart is customized as a Razorback Hog. We get there at 8 o'clock in the morning. John shows up maybe 5 minutes later. We get out on the golf course and doing some shoots, and he opens up the hood of his golf cart. It's got Good Boy vodkas in it. He hands them out to everybody. We just start having some Good Boy vodkas, and he's smoking his cigarettes and just doing his thing.
0: Yeah, he's an original. So too is Northwestern. Mike Morgan with us, the CEO of Northwestern Golf. Go to northwestern.golf for more information. Follow them on social media at NW Golf Clubs. 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How is this year going with Northwestern Golf? It was a thrill to see you guys again at the PGA Merchandise Show, but the year one was, what is that over there? Year two, the booth was even bigger and busier than ever. How is it going for you guys?
2: It's going fantastic. I mean, it really is. We have some really cool things in play. John now has his set, I promised him, similar to the original Northwestern program back, in the 50s, 60s, 70s. They would sign players and then market that player's name on a golf club and put it into a outlet of some sort. In other words, something like a Kmart or a Austed's golf catalog, maybe JCPenney, Sears Roebuck. So I said, John, we're going to do the same thing. I mean, we're going to give you some cash and then put your name on a golf club. And You're

0: Arkansas boy, and we're just going to head this towards Walmart and give you a percentage of sales on your signature on a golf club. So that's what we've done. We're in negotiations on how many sets and how many stores and those kinds of things. But we've been approved through Walmart on the first part of this, so we're excited about getting that in play. Hopefully, it definitely will be first quarter of 27. So that's where we're headed with that. We just signed an agreement to bring out a unique set of golf clubs that will be geared towards younger kids, junior golfers, mostly girls, and then females in terms of ladies sets. And we have the rights to sparkle on a golf shaft. So we have a really cool product line that we've designed that's very bright, very cool, just really unique at a really great price point. Those will be hitting in some major retailers first quarter of 27 as well. We've got a Pro Series iron and metal wood that we're bringing out in the fourth quarter this year. So yes, there's a lot going on.
1: Mike Morgan with us, CEO of Northwestern Golf. Go to northwestern.golf for more information. Follow them on social media at NW Golf Clubs. Talk a little bit about the fact that with Northwestern, you are looking now at price points that make sense for people so they can really enjoy the great game of golf, that also provide quality and innovation that rises above the price points. Usually there's a situation where if you get something and it's cheap, it's cheap. Not with Northwestern. If you get something that's going to be less expensive, it is still going to have the quality and performance of a more expensive club.
0: Yeah, thanks for the segue to actually our success in that space where price points are kind of considered to be, well, it can't be quite as good as, you know, the major OEMs. But when I first started this concept and had not yet bought a golf club or designed a golf club with Jeff Sheets, we just said, hey, let's go talk to some major retailers and get their input. We did that, and the bottom line was I promised that we would have a golf product that would not have any alloy in it. It would be exactly highest grade products that are being used in the major OEMs. We would make them in the same factories. And that's what we've done. And it's interesting because people say, how can a driver sell for $299 and how can it be as long or as good or as solid? Or, you know what, we're made in the same factory, like I said, as other OEMs. And quite frankly, everybody's specced out. It's like a race car that's in a spec series. I mean, we're in a spec series because of the USGA. The face flex can only be 0.830, so we're all a 0.830. So we're all fairly equal going into this game. It's really how much money do you want to put into marketing, advertising, and part of my deal with the retailers was, listen, I'll get you a much higher return on your investment because we're going to be able to hold down those kinds of costs. We won't have a building with 500 offices and 18 VPs and that type of thing. So that was our model from the start. And I just exactly with like a John Daly, he just fell in love with a lot of the golf clubs. He just said, man, can I put this one in play? Can I put this one in play? So pretty cool when you start getting validation from a two-time major winner. I've had the clubs tested by club pros and also some tour players. Same feedback. It's really so close.
1: Mike Morgan with us, CEO of Northwestern Golf. Go to northwestern.golf for more information and see the exceptional line of clubs that they have out right now and also coming down the pike. How did year two differ at the PGA Merchandise Show than it did in year one? Year one was kind of a surprise. Year two, you got to see some people come back and actually spend some time with you, see some different things, and have an opportunity to really kind of get a feel for what the product line is all about. I know for a fact that I have seated several people with Northwestern clubs. They are very happy with the sets that they have.
0: That's great. And Chuck, I appreciate that because you've been a great supporter from the start. You saw year one in 2025 at the show, what the value was, what the opportunity was in the marketplace. And that's really what we're really kind of revealing to a lot of golfers. It's like, wow, you know what? This is amazing because nobody's in your space. Nobody's selling drivers at $299 or sets of irons at $399 that are high quality. So we've been blessed in the second year to literally have validation that, hey, we're here to stay. Things are great. This year's PGA show, was a follow-up with a lot

0: people coming back in and saying, "Hey, listen, you know, we're excited for you guys." More offshore, other countries that come in and say, "Listen, you guys are someone we'd like to have in terms of distributors that would want to carry our product line overseas." We're not ready to do that. We're going to knock it out in the U.S. first. But yeah, it was just a validation in that second year. A lot of times people have an idea, they go to a show, and then it's, you know, they don't stay. I mean, it's gone. It's be interesting to see that number, that turnover. But
1: right,
0: you know, we're here to stay. We're here to stay. So lots of good stuff there.
1: Also, you know, Northwestern, it's truly honest gear for honest golfers. The core values at the forefront for Northwestern: accessibility, performance, affordability, inclusivity, authenticity, innovation. You know, you talk about that. What do you look for now that you have year two moving forward and you're going into year three? Because I would imagine, you know, you're looking at a booth for year three at the PGA Merchandise Show. But on top of that, you're looking also at the future of what Northwestern golf is going to be like.
0: Yeah, good question. You know, one of the things we're always looking at is opportunities within the marketplace. And one of the areas that we're working with an outside agency in terms of marketing certain aspects of Northwestern as we go forward, one of the opportunities we see is women's golf. We don't think anyone's really pushing hard into that space. It's almost a little bit of an afterthought, but if you follow the National Golf Foundation's latest numbers where they say, "Hey, listen, you know, new golfers coming into the game, 39% are female." Now, I think that's a little high, but, you know, as I discuss it with retailers, but let's just say it's technically more like 30%. You know, that's almost a third of the golfers coming into the game are women. So it's exciting to see that, and I don't see anyone really pushing into that category. So we're really working towards creating some partnerships. That's one of the reasons we're in that Sparkle Tech category, to embrace that new female golfer. So that's one of the areas we're really looking at.
1: My friend, I appreciate you taking the time as always. It was good to wake you up this morning, get you going. Now you get the rest of the day in front of you. Do you have a chance to tee it up a little bit?
0: Actually, I'm going to play this morning.
1: Yeah!
0: I'm going to head out and play golf this morning.
1: Where are you going? Where are you going? Tell us where you're going.
0: Well, I'm going to a little golf course. It's a fundraiser for a friend of mine. It's called Eagle Pines Golf Course in Mooresville, Indiana. It's just a little mom-pa golf course, but they do a great job. And it's a great, great cause, and I'm happy. I come out of retirement, I call it that, when I come and play in these events. So I'm coming out of retirement this morning to play in an event.
1: Well, good for you. And you've got a full bag of Northwestern clubs to show off your wares. So that'll be kind of fun for everybody to go, "How did Morgan shoot 9-under? That was awesome. What is he using?" He's using Northwestern, my friend, because the legacy lives on.
0: Thanks, Chuck.
1: Play well today, my friend. It's a pleasure talking to you, and we'll talk soon.
0: As always, take care.
1: Thank you. All the best, my friend. 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
3: Book. Joe Walsh used that opening riff of the guitar as a practice tool for learning how to play guitar.
4: Oh.
3: And that's, he was just doing it one day, and Glenn Frey went, "What is that?" And he goes, "It's just something I just noodle around with just to get loose, like to get loose and warm up." And he goes, "Play it again," and he played it again, and that's how that happened.
5: It rocks.
3: Oh, so it was, man, because Glenn Frey had the Life in the Fast Lane. He had most of it written, but had nothing. And then it was this, and it's like, now when you hear it, that's the only thing you think of. It's awesome. Steve Stricker, speaking of awesome, TPC Wisconsin and the PGA Tour champion, set to host the award-winning American Family Insurance Championship June 5th through the 7th in Madison. Also, this thing is like 7 minutes long, isn't it?
5: Yes.
3: Yeah, just let it go.
5: This one's 4:45.
3: Oh, yeah. Version. This is, yeah. You ever heard the live version of this?
5: I have not. No.
3: Go crazy when people play this thing. More information on the 2026 AmFam Championship. Go to amfamchampionship.com. You know, every year they do a band at the AmFam Championship.
5: Oh.
3: I don't know what they're doing this year. I should take a look and see. It's not the Eagles, though. It'd be kind of fun if it was the Eagles.
5: That'd be pretty cool, yeah.
3: Here you go, ladies and gentlemen. Don Henley and the Eagles. 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Let's hear some music. 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
5: Little Big Town is headlining the 2020.
3: Oh, yeah, that's right. I remember reading that. Little Big Town, that'll be huge. The concerts are nuts.
5: Award-winning country music superstars, Grand Ole Opry members.
3: Yep.
5: Yeah, pretty big one.
3: Yeah, it's a big deal when they do that. It's pretty impressive. All right, last week was the official Kentucky Derby, the 2026 Kentucky Derby. Charlie had 3 picks. I had 3 picks. Charlie's 3 picks were Chief Wallaby at 7-1, 6 Speed at 40-1, and the Puma. It's just kind of a weird name.
5: Awesome.
3: Yeah, it's just.
5: I saw it. I was like, I have to pick the Puma.
3: Unfortunately, the Puma was a Saturday morning scratch with a skin infection in his leg,
5: which is like weird to me. We talked about this before the show. Like, that seems like something that wouldn't stop a horse from racing. But also, I kind of get it. These are like $1 million animals at least.
3: It's like they
5: all get skin infections.
3: My leg itches. Can I? I don't have to run today. I can have my bag of oats.
5: You're not worth $1 million. You got to run.
3: You don't know that. I'm worth more than that, baby. I got news for you. All right. So, Golden Temple was the winner at 23-1, paid $48.24. Renegade was second. He was one of the favorites at 5-1. He paid $7.14.
5: All right.
3: And then, I think it's Acello. O-C-E-L-L-I. I'm

0: I'm not a horse racing expert by any stretch of the imagination, but I'd play one on the radio. Acelli was at 70-1.
1: That's
0: pretty good.
1: Odds. Yeah.
0: And it paid $36.34. The $2 exacta, if you got all three right in a row, $278.86.
1: That's a pretty
0: imagine
1: good
0: imagine putting
1: number,
0: $20 on that and walking away.
1: Well, and I don't think anybody would. If one of those horses being 70-1, who would do that?
0: Yeah, that's you're living large doing that. All right, so Renegade finished second. I had Renegade Dan and Bourbon, which sounds like a yogurt for adults. At 14-1, and then I had So Happy at 6-1. So my horses finished 2nd, 5th, and 9th. Your horses, the Puma, was scratched early in the morning. Mm-hmm. Then Chief Wallaby at 7-1 finished 4th for you, and 6th Speed finished 13th.
1: We did pretty good, I would say.
0: Yeah, I mean, we're top 20, top 15.
1: We didn't get the last horse. I mean, I guess my horse got scratched, which kind of counts, but he wasn't the first scratched.
0: No.
1: So, you know, that's
0: no, that was
1: place.
0: A weird thing, too, when we were going through that. It was like all these horses were scratched ahead of time. It's like, what would be, you know, you go through the cost and expense of bringing all the animals down there and the entourage that takes care of them, and then it's like, yeah, you're not racing. Well, what are you doing?
1: It was also kind of weird because they had, like, three reserves ready to go for the three that were scratched 2 days before the race, too. Like, how late they were willing to scratch these guys and have those reserves ready is insane to me.
0: And we talked about this a little bit off air. Did you see the one horse like flip the rider off and then fall over backwards
1: until you explained
0: it? You gotta see the video, because man, when that thing rears up, it's a good 8-10 feet in the air, and then the guy gets thrown off of it, and then he's on the ground and he suddenly realizes the horse is coming my way and kind of rolls a little bit, and fortunately the horse doesn't land on him.
1: I feel like that's something you gotta like practice as a jockey, potentially, like just like getting thrown off like that, and
0: I
1: then,
0: guess
1: like, how do you avoid
0: or
1: rodeo clowns?
0: It's survival instinct,
1: and you
0: just learn it, because it's like, hey, this thing weighs 1,500 pounds and it's about a car is about to land on me. I should probably move. 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
1: 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It is the lovely and talented BJ Malloy. BJ, my friend, how are you?
2: Hey, good morning, Chuck. I'm doing great. How about you?
1: I am doing wonderfully well, and I appreciate you for asking. How are things on your end of the universe?
2: Oh, my goodness. Spring has sprung, sir. We are wide open.
1: And is it green and growing? Because we've had more rain here in April now that it's May. If you can't grow grass this year, you can't grow grass. You should not be an agronomy at all.
2: Oh, you guys are fortunate. Here in the Carolinas, it has been bone dry.
1: Really?
2: We're in a severe drought, and it's not – golf courses are struggling a little bit there, but the superintendents are doing just incredible work. They really are. They're amazing people. It's
1: amazing because Mother Nature and Father Time both undefeated.
2: No question, but, you know, good chemistry, and we've got some interesting agronomy and, you know, drought-tolerant turf. I mean, we're battling this.
1: BJ Malloy with us, founder, CEO of Evolve Golf. 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I believe the mandate for Evolve Golf is it all starts on the tee, and there is not a truer statement in the great game of golf. How did things come to be in 2003 when Evolve Golf was founded? Let's go back to the beginning.
2: Oh, you really want me to go there?
1: Yes.
2: You know, From the person who hits double aces on a par three, right? My origin story is much more tragic. I hit a shot so far left that I blamed a golf tee, and then a year later I was making compostable golf tees.
1: And it's amazing because I discovered those at the Greater Milwaukee Open. They had a basket full of them in the caddy area, and I was like, what are these? And that's how I discovered Evolve Golf, and that's really a cool origin story because it immediately got on tour, and people play them to this day. That's the only tee I have in my bag.
2: Yeah, I mean, they're no longer biodegradable. I mean, the problem was they're really expensive, right, and they broke a lot. Mm-hmm. And here we are 20-plus years later, and we're still trying to chase that challenge of a compostable, durable golf tee. We're getting close, but it's a big technical challenge. I mean, you're trying to take, allow me the nerd diversion.
1: Sure.
2: You're trying to take the glassy side of materials and the rubbery side of materials and cross-link them in a way that is repeatable in a production environment. You know, so we can do it at a small-scale level. We can do it at the lab level. But when we try to scale up

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1: 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It's been amazing, I would imagine, from your perspective, to see how this business has grown and exponentially gotten bigger as the years have gone on.
0: Yeah, no question. I mean, we print over 100 million golf tees a year. It's an amazing process to see. You know, we love doing the customizations. In fact, there may be an inbound snazzy tee coming your way next week with a pretty cool print. We're pushing the edge on what we can do with a full color on the shaft. So nice. You're going to be the first to get it. Yeah. I mean, it's fun. And that's what golf is, right? I mean, we pioneered the bands, in like 2007, we started doing the T-Height bands, and then clubs saw that and they wanted their logo above the band, and then they wanted two color, they wanted three color, then it was logo in the cup. And it always starts with a what if conversation with our customers, right? And then it's a question of, okay, now we can do it. Now we've got to, we got to get the equipment in place, and now we've got to scale. And every year it's bigger.
1: Well, and the thing that I find fascinating when I have the opportunity to run into you at the PGA Merchandise Show is going to the booth. Is the booth is interesting because it's kind of an area where people get immersed in what's going on, because you go through one area and then go to another area. So you see the custom tees, you see the metalworks, you see motion wool, you get to see the custom wood products. And it was really kind of funny because there's one of my custom wood products being used as a display thing there for the two aces. It's really an interesting mix to see people and how you and your staff interact with them at the PGA Merchandise Show.
0: Yeah, and that's an interesting origin story in itself, right? When we first started the company, it was, we were pre-booking, our customers' golf tees for the season at the PGA Show. And that was it, right? So those were what the appointments were about. And now, those orders are booked in the fall, and we're going to the PGA Show. We're putting together the tee gift programs for them for the year, for their corporate events, for their member guest outings. And now that's transitioned into a lot of custom golf shop merchandise, small batch pieces. And so, we looked at it and said, okay, we're going to build this maker space. And it, again, started with a what if conversation in 2014. We bought a digital printer, but we bought a chop saw, a table saw, an anvil, and a press.
1: Yeah. And the total package that, right there.
0: Yeah. And I mean, in that borned out Foundry Works, it created Woodworks. And then, funny story, we went out to the local pick and pull, grabbed an old seat out of a BMW. I think it cost us all $25, tore it all apart, and started making custom leatherworks from upcycled leather. And so it's just been a fun ride, right? And every year it's, how do we do something that is rooted in tradition but still fresh and modern for our customers, right? So flight award winners and, custom, member guest gifting boxes, those type of things, just trying to every year create something that when, you get it as a golfer, it connects.
1: Where do you draw your inspirations from? Do you get them from just everywhere? I would imagine, being who you are and what you are and what you do, that there is a lot of inspiration around not only your life story, but the stories of all the people who are working with you, both from an employment standpoint, but also from a customer standpoint.
0: Yeah, it's really team and driven and partnership driven, right? With our customers, I'll keep leaning on this what if component, right? Like, we challenge our customers to bring us their what ifs. And then it's our job as, Evolve Golf to create the ideation that makes it happen, right? And that's a big piece of it. But there's also just, our graphic design team will see a logo, especially where we have alternate logos becoming a much bigger thing for golf courses. And just to see something and say, okay, I've got a unique perspective on what we can do with this. So

0: It's definitely a fun back and forth. But you know, some of our favorite what if conversations are, you know, Country Club of Asheville came to us and said, hey, you know, we really like, you know, a bourbon dispenser, but we want it to be able to become like a cask for aging a cocktail.
1: Wow.
0: So, yeah, I mean, we knew how to work with white oak, but then it was, okay, how do we make this food safe? How do we make it water safe?
1: Right.
0: Testing it, and this is going to be, you know, the member guest trophy, right?
1: Oh, that's cool.
0: It's like, right, but it's also like, this is going to be a one of one, and we get one chance to get this right, and if it leaks, we're, you know, I don't want to bring back an old episode of the Brady Bunch,
1: but right.
0: It's not going to be good. You know, it's going to be all over the table, and we're going to look terrible, so... We love the adventure. It's always a new, and it keeps us all fresh. Every day is a little bit different, right? So that's been a big fun part of this.
1: My friend, I am so happy for your success, and it's always fun catching up with you both at the PGA Show, but just, you know, randomly just texting you or calling you and just talking about stuff. It's always a pleasure, and I'm so happy that you're so successful.
0: It's the same, and I wouldn't say we're so successful. We're just having fun.
1: Right.
0: And you know, squeaking out a really fun little company in the golf industry.
1: Are you playing today? You got a chance to get out?
0: You know, I'm not getting to play today or tomorrow. I get to play next week. I'm sneaking out at 2:00 with a friend to play the Wilmington Municipal at Donald Ross. Not quite to the standard of what Aronimink is going to be for the PGA, but
1: sure.
0: I love me a Donald Ross. How about you?
1: Oh, Donald Ross is the same, my friend. We have a couple here in the state of Wisconsin. It's always fun to do that. And always, again, I appreciate you always taking the call, and it's fun to catch up with you. All the best, my friend.
0: All right. You as well, Chuck. Appreciate the opportunity to speak. Catch up.
1: Talk to you soon. 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Hour one in the books, hour two coming. Joining us will be Mike Bilowski from the Mac Fund, Scott Burnett from Breakthrough Golf. All of that and more coming your way next here on Garbedian on Golf.
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4: Had one of those things where you just start coughing. The studio's kind of dry. Do we need a dehumidifier in here or a humidifier? Maybe. Wait, which one's which? Dehumidifier takes the moisture out of the air, right?
5: Yeah.
4: Humidifier adds it.
5: Yeah, I think we.
4: It's dry in here,
5: but also, like, can you have a humidifier? Is, like, all the equipment, wouldn't that, like, be a problem? Isn't it supposed to be dry in, like, these studios?
4: I don't care about AI or robots.
5: Well,
4: I don't care about the machine. I care about people.
5: We can't do what
4: you
5: we
4: have
5: do
4: to be
5: without
4: healthy.
5: The machines. Like, they need to. They help us out.
4: We
5: a
4: invented
5: bit.
4: The machines.
5: Well, not that
4: now we don't know what to do with them.
5: Yeah, we don't need to, like, the AI ones. We can forget about those. But, like, the stuff that's in front of us, we need this stuff. Guys.
4: Okay. I would say based on the cleanliness of the studio, we really shouldn't worry about it. I mean, I don't think a humidifier would do anything in here. It's just dry. That's all. I'm saying.
5: I'm not a scientist, man.
4: I'm not big on the Wisco uniforms, by the way, for the Brewers.
5: They're growing on me a little bit. I didn't like them
4: what?
5: At first.
4: Like, it looks like a softball league.
5: I don't hate them, but like...
4: Darla and I do a thing where it's like, do you love this? If you love... You know, if it's like... Like, if I see a shirt or something, it's like... Yeah, it's okay, you know. But if you love it, it's like, oh yeah, that's really cool. Like, if right. you, it's like, there's one shirt that was in Door County eons ago, and Darla will hate this story because she's like, oh jeez. And by the way, happy Mother's Day, Darla. But there was a shirt, a Tommy Bahama shirt that I found at like some corner that I just loved that I wish I had gotten because it had the American flag on, and I never did.
5: Well,
4: and I've looked at it for a couple times online on like eBay or something, and it's been there for like $2,000. And I'm like, at the time, I was not going to pay $2,000 for the shirt. I'm not paying for that. I mean, I like the shirt, but I'm not in love with it that way. 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

0: fight childhood cancers and related blood disorders by providing critical funding. That's where you come in, people. It has been 49 years of giving hope to children, and here to talk more about the MAC Fund and the mission, please welcome one of my all-time favorites from the MAC Fund, the Director of Development, but more importantly, our friend. It is Michael Belowski. Bilo, how are you, my friend? How's traffic?
1: Excellent. On my way to Black Wolf Run right now.
0: Yes, Michael Riley and all of our friends up at Black Wolf Run. What are you doing up there?
1: You bet. So I have a buddy from college that took a little bit of a buddy's trip and turned it into a fundraiser for the MAC Fund.
0: So nice.
1: It's going to be a great day ahead.
0: Yes, and you got perfect weather for a change, which is kind of nice. Is it this time of year, is it cooler by the lake or warmer by the lake? It might be warmer by the lake.
1: Yeah, that's a good question. Winds are out of the west, so I think that's a good thing for us.
0: Winds are out of the west. All of a sudden, it becomes Mark Baden and Brian Nisnansky. Winds are out of the west. The barometric pressure is 2.91 and rising. Talk about how things are on your end of the universe in regards to the MAC Fund. You know, I run into Johnny Mack every once in a while and say hi. You know, there's nothing more that would be gratifying than to put you guys out of business because we don't need you anymore. Not because we don't love you. It's just that, you know, we found a cure and we're working harder towards making children's lives way better. And the MAC Fund is directly responsible for that.
1: Amen. That's our goal. We would love to close our doors someday here in the not so distant future. Things are great. We have a very busy year upon us here, special year. It's our 50th anniversary. So over that, 50-year time period, thanks to the folks in Wisconsin and throughout the Midwest, we've been able to contribute nearly $90 million to research. Every single penny has stayed right here in Wisconsin. So heaven forbid, you have a childhood cancer diagnosis in your family. There is truly elite level care that you do not have to travel to get. It's right here in our backyard. So cure rates have come a long way. Overall 5-year survival rate's gone from 20% to nearly 85% today. But, if your child isn't in that stat, it's a meaningless statistic. So there's a lot of work to be done. So days like today and, all the other golf stuff and events that the MAC Fund does, critically important.
0: Isn't it amazing how fast time flies? Because it's 49 years already for the MAC Fund. And this year will be the 50th anniversary of the MAC Fund golf outing, which is the OG of golf outings. It's the one that started it all. If there's a golf outing out there, you tip your hat and make a contribution to the MAC Fund because that's what started the idea of having a golf outing. This year, the golf outing is going to be it's sponsored by ZT Distributors, and it's at the Legend of Bristlecone. So it's going to be a wonderful day, but it's really gratifying to see all the people who come back year after year and play in this event. I would imagine you run into friends everywhere in regards to the MAC Fund.
1: Absolutely. So we only have 7 people on our staff. It's the largest we've been in 50 years. And you are exactly right. We have folks all over the place, all over town, from golf outings to bike rides to all these different things that they do. They repeatedly show up, support, and it is because of them that, progress in how kids are being treated has come so far.
0: It's funny, every once in a while I run into John McLaughlin on occasion, and I was just wondering, because it just kind of sprang to mind, do you ever hear from John Kerry or talk to him?
1: Yeah, here and there I do, absolutely. It generally revolves around either a golf thing or some point of pride with, I believe he's up to 15 grandchildren.
0: Oh, so, my gosh.
1: It's here and there, but always nice to hear from him. I mean, he was with the organization for so long and did so much good.
0: 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Take a minute and talk a little bit about the legacy of Dr. Dave Margolis. I've never met him. Everything that I've heard and seen about him, it's amazing to overuse a word a little bit, but he's someone who's very passionate about what he does and very humble about how he goes about it. He's an amazing fellow.
1: Amen. Living legend, without question.
0: Yep.
1: And, world-renowned bone marrow transplant specialist. I mean, there are people, I talk about the research dollars that stay here in Wisconsin and it makes our facilities elite. There are, unfortunately, kids who travel

0: across the country to be treated by Dr. Margolis because of just because of his expertise. So he incredibly humble, absolutely. It is always awesome, the hair painting that he lets the kids do during Bucks playoff season. A spectacular man, without question.
1: Mike Malowski with us, Director of Development for the Mac Fund. 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As we mentioned, Monday, July 27th, the milestone, one that I'm thrilled to be a part of. It's the 50th MacFund golf outing, the original, the first golf outing, the one that sets the standard. It's presented by ZT Distributors, and it's going to be held at the Legend at Bristlecone. The MacFund's longest standing event. It's raised more than $2.3 million since its inception. Take a minute to talk about the partners of the Mac Fund and what they mean to the operation, because there are certainly a lot of people. You can't do this alone, and there are a lot of people who are thrilled to be part of this operation and to help with it each and every year.
0: Absolutely. I mean, that golf outing is extremely special, like you said. It was the first one that kind of launched everything, and over the years, Junior Bridgman, with his ownership of Chili's, was incredibly, incredibly supportive, and now ZT Distribution with the Trojanowski family. A lot of their vendors are supporting. Nuna Baby Essentials is a big sponsor of it. There are so many that are involved that, again, like you say, they keep coming out every single year. And that just continues to improve how kids are able to be treated. But, you hit on it. We can't do it without our partners. Again, only seven people. We don't have the kind of success that we've been fortunate enough to have with just seven folks. It takes a community, and we have an incredibly wonderful one around us.
1: I would imagine in your line of work, there are no ordinary days. I would imagine that there are extraordinary days, days that are filled with wonder and chance and inspiration and hope, and there are days that are filled with breakthroughs and innovations. And what we need is a lot of those days, and that these days are filled with children doing what they do best, which is just being children. It has to tug at your heartstrings. It has to make you emotional. The feelings that you have, especially working with children, it's the most delicate, beautiful thing that can possibly be, and you see the spirit and the love that they have. It's just amazing to be involved with the Mac Fund.
0: I appreciate that. It is. It's been a humbling experience. I've been with them for 10 years. There have been some incredibly heartwarming stories, but I will tell you, there have been some incredibly heartbreaking ones.
1: Right.
0: If you follow the TMJ4 Mac Star program, you would know from last year that our designer, a little six-year-old boy from Milwaukee, Leo, was doing great when he designed the star back in May. Through the summer, he had some complications, body stopped responding to treatment, and he passed just after the new year this year.
1: Right.
0: So, again, there's been a lot that's gone forward, but that type of stuff, it just, what the people do for us, we're going to stop hearing stories like that the more and more support we have. So it means a great deal to us.
1: What can people do? How can they get involved?
0: You said it. Go to MacFund.org. We have a plethora of offerings, especially if you're a golf fan, but so many different ways to get involved. And honestly, the MacFund, we're a largely event-driven organization, and it's so cool to see the things that people are passionate about. And, that can be golf, that could be horseback riding, anything. And you can take what you love and turn it into something really special. We're there to help you. So our contact information is all over the website, MacFund.org. Shoot us a note, and we would love to connect with you.
1: How's your golf game?
0: We'll find out. I've got about 27 holes to my name since last October. So I don't have any grand illusions of anything too impressive. But I'm playing with some sticks today. Got Garrett Jones and Dustin Schwab with us.
1: Wow.
0: And Steve Slocum. So, yeah, star-studded group. So I'm going to have to negotiate some strokes on the first tee here pretty soon.
1: What is your favorite club in the bag?
0: Putter.
1: Yeah, I can see that. The way you roll them in up from everywhere, I can see that. Yeah. You'll contribute. Is it a scramble today?
0: No, we're playing our own golf ball.
1: Oh,
0: so gonna have to play hard.
1: I'm looking forward to getting a text later and hearing what the number is, just out of curiosity. All right, I want to play a little game with you. Either or, pick one of the two that I'm going to run past you and see what you like better. Jack or Arnie?
0: Ooh, Arnie.
1: Arnie. Okay, Tiger or Rory?
0: Tiger.
1: Okay, majors or Ryder Cup?
0: Majors.
1: Gatorade or Arnold Palmer?

0: Palmer.
1: Arnold Palmer.
0: Okay. Grill room or outside patio?
1: Outside patio.
0: Walking or riding?
1: Riding.
0: Riding, yeah. Music or no music?
1: I do enjoy music.
0: Yeah, depends, too, on what's playing. Carry or caddy?
1: Caddy.
0: Caddy, okay. First on the course or last tee time?
1: First on the course.
0: First on the course. Link style or Parkland?
1: Parkland.
0: Parkland, good. Arizona or Florida?
1: Oh, Florida.
0: Do you? You like Florida better? Okay. Golf.
1: I love Florida.
0: Do you really? Good for you. Golf Digest or Golf Magazine?
1: Golf Digest.
0: Golf Digest. Okay. Jim Nance or Kevin Kisner?
1: Two very different things. They're both elite. Yes. I can't pick that.
0: All right. So we'll give you both on that one. Hold on one second. Let me work that down. And then finally, yardage book or GPS?
1: Yardage book.
0: I know nothing beats a good yardage book. You get your leather carrier and you got your scorecard in there and you got a pencil. If you love stuff like that, you can't get away from it.
1: Old school. Hey, buddy.
0: What time do you tee off?
1: 10 a.m. shotgun. Going to go start setting up in a little bit.
0: All right, my friend. I appreciate you taking the time on the ride up again. If people want to become involved, it's MacFund.org, and you should become involved. Also, follow them on social media at MacFund. We may do a little game here later with the people involved and just see what the over-under is for your number today. So that'll be kind of fun, too. We'll donate to the MacFund.
1: Can't wait to hear that.
0: All right, you go get them today. I appreciate it. If people are looking to get involved, MacFund.org. Thank you, Bilo.
1: Chuck, I appreciate it. Thank you.
0: All the best, my friend. Looking forward to it. Oh, I can't wait to hear what he shoots later. That'll be exciting to see what he shoots. Think he's going to break 100?
2: Yeah, probably.
0: I've broken 107 straight times. I'm on a roll, baby. Oh, I can't be stopped. I cannot be stopped. It's
2: monster.
0: It's nuts how good it is. 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Jim K. said the course was in excellent shape. Matt R. said it has to be in the top 10 county courses in the area. The back nine in particular, with Pewaukee Lake in the background, is fantastic. 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Our thanks to Mike Malowski for taking the time on his ride up to Black Wolf for a little Mac Fund event that's going on there. Coming up in just a little bit, Scott Burnett will be with us, the head of research and development for Breakthrough Golf Technologies. All that and more on Garbini on Golf, broadcasting live from the Wisconsin Sports Radio Network studios, powered by the Pottawatomie Sportsbook.
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4: 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We can talk about a number of things. Let's talk about who's on the show next week. Coming up on the show next week, by the way, happy Mother's Day to all the moms out there. It is the mother of all shows. What are you doing for Mother's Day?
5: Just going to go visit my mom. She doesn't really like going out doing things too much, especially when it's like packed at a brunch place for Mother's Day. So it's getting donuts, getting some flowers, hanging out at home for a little bit.
4: Nice. Yeah. I think Benjamin and I are taking Darla out tonight to dinner.
5: Nice.
4: So I'll be at the golf course for the rest of the day after this, and then we'll go out to dinner a little bit later tonight. So
5: that'll be kind of fun. Sounds like a good time.
4: Yeah. And then I think she's going up by her mom's tomorrow. So, all in all, happy Mother's Day to all the moms out there. It's the mother of all shows here, right here. Next week, it is the 108th PGA Championship at Aronimink in Newton Square, Pennsylvania. Technically, it's a suburb of Philadelphia. Gary Van Sickle will be with us from Sports Illustrated. Todd Lewis will be on the show from Golf Channel. Adam Shupak will be with us from Golf Week. And Ron Green Jr. from Global Golf Post. So, it's a big lineup because it's a big week. Because it's a major championship, second one of the year. Scotty Scheffler, the defending champion. A little salty this year. Have you seen him in interviews? He's not happy.
5: Well,
4: he's not playing great in the first rounds. That's why he's not happy, probably. That probably has something to do with it.
5: Kind of seems like that's just his personality, especially the past couple of years with all the polarizing nature he has with the media. I feel like he just kind of has embodied that with the way he's been doing his interviews, stuff like that.
4: The interviews have not been

0: smooth.
1: Uh-huh.
0: I mean, they could be a little bit more. But the weird thing is you come right off the golf course and you've done whatever you've done, whether it's been good or bad, and you're like really high, really
1: emotional,
0: low.
1: Yeah.
0: And you usually have flash areas, especially at the majors, they'll have flash areas where they can, instead of trying to bring everybody to the media center, because in a lot of places, I don't know where the media center is. I haven't looked at the site map for Aronimink, but in older golf clubs like that, like they're tucked in the little areas. Mm. It's in a neighborhood somewhere. So they probably have a tent set up or they were using a part of the building somewhere. But if it's a major, you have a huge throng of media. Mm-hmm. Not that you want them there, but you've got them there. and so you got to kind of put them someplace. So it just depends where they're. So they set up flash areas by 9 and 18 green. And then usually somebody from the PGA of America will be out there with them, you know, doing whatever.
1: Right.
0: Usually it's Julius Mason who's I had a little thing with Julius one time at one of the PGA championships because I was there with Jaime Diaz and Van Sickle was there. Who else? John Hawkins might have been there with us and everything. And they're like, they can't ask normal questions. Like, they can't ask certain questions because they're going to be there each and every week. And,
1: right.
0: You know, they'll be like, no, you're not.
1: You don't want to get the cold shoulder from the
0: No,
1: guy,
0: and yeah. You don't want to get your credentials pulled, uh-huh. Which completely makes sense. But at the same token, so they're like, here's a list of questions. And I raise my hand to get the microphone, and Julius Mason just looks at me and goes, no. I was like, all right. Well, we tried. Good try. So every once in a while, I see Julius at the PGA show down in Orlando because it's a PGA merchandise show. It's put on by the PGA of America. And I'll just see Julius and just go, no. And he goes, okay, as long as we're good on that, we're fine. So that's coming up is the 108th PGA Championship at Aronimink. Gary Van Sickle from Sports Illustrated will be with us. He just had a hole-in-one, by the way. Todd Lewis from the Golf Channel, Adam Shupak from Golf Week, and Ron Green Jr. from Global Golf Post. All of them will be with us from Aronimink to talk about the PGA Championship next week. What I can tell you right now is 13 miles west of Escanaba. It's in Michigan's scenic Upper Peninsula. 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
4: 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Scott, my friend, how are you this morning?
5: I'm good. How are you doing?
4: I'm doing really well. How are things down in the heart of Texas? How's the weather been? Because we've had wild weather up here in Wisconsin.
5: Yeah, it's been actually pretty good for here. It can go either way at this time of year, just like where you're at.
4: Yeah, that's true. Talk a little bit about what the head of research and development means for BGT. What does it entail? What do you focus on day in and day out?
5: Well, our company is obviously, we're a small company, and we try to offer products, develop products that are unique, technically unique, products that you can't just get with any of the other more common, larger manufacturers.
4: I know that you personally have more than 20 years of experience in golf equipment development. You had stays, including a master's and bachelor's degree in mechanical engineering from Texas A&M. When you were doing that, what were your plans with going forward? Was golf in the picture at that point, or were you looking to do something else?
5: No, it just kind of randomly popped up back in the day. I was working as a normal mechanical engineer, had gotten out of grad school and got an opportunity at TaylorMade to start with. And from there, and that was back in the late 90s, I've worked for TaylorMade, Titleist, Callaway, and then Adams. Had a long history with Adams, with Barney, and then that's how I ended up back here with BGT when he decided to start this up.
4: Scott Burnett with us, head of research and development, Breakthrough Golf Technologies. Go to BreakthroughGolfTech.com for more information and follow them on social media at B_GolfTech. You have a broad, expansive resume, and as mentioned, Callaway Golf, Adams Golf, Titleist, TaylorMade. What do you learn from those experiences? What do you take away from those experiences? And how do you apply what you learned to what you're doing today?
5: Oh, yeah. Well, obviously, getting to work for a wide range of companies, you get to know, all the technical details. And what I've really been able to take here, and it's similar to kind of how Adams was in the beginning, BGT as a startup, is to try to do things that are unique, different, to some degree better. And so we try to come up with unique technologies like our stability putter shafts, which are, a multi-piece shaft that's very unique. And then our putters, which have unique properties.

0: These basically have a technical features that you're not going to get really anywhere with any other product or any other manufacturer.
1: I was fortunate enough to do club fittings with Titleist and with Cobra when Cobra was big and they were associated with Titleist. One of the things I always found fascinating when we were doing demo days is people didn't know what they had in their bag. They had no idea what they were using sometimes. And people didn't know what their carry distances were, which would imagine plays right into what the Silo Tour wedge shaft is for people who go through 8-iron through lob wedges. They don't know how far they carry. If you go, what do you hit an iron? They go 130, and it's like 130 with the carry and the rollout. It's not 130 in the air. And I would imagine that with the Silo wedge shaft, it helps kind of dial people in so that they know how far they have to carry it. So when they have a shot in front of them, they can feel confident in what they're doing.
0: Yeah, absolutely. Yeah, I mean, one thing that, I mean, you just mentioned it, one thing that's really happened over my career and over the last 30 years is the use of launch monitors and the technology with being able to measure how far a ball travels, exactly the line it travels and where it lands. And so, you know, some people, if you don't have access to that technology, it's hard to know exactly how that's all working out. But now we have it, we test extensively with it, and we've developed in particular the Silo wedge shaft to be able to, with your scoring clubs, to be very precise. We've tested with a wide range of golfers, been able to make sure that they hit more consistently, especially with distance,
1: right,
0: with that shaft. And that's as a result really of the measurement technology and then the ability to adjust the multi-piece shaft to very specific specifications.
1: I would imagine too, when you're going through fittings, it really helps because you can help dial people in with what they're looking for in terms of wedge performance, because most of them don't, you know, it was big for a while when tour players are using 60 degree wedges and everybody's like, I have to have a 60 degree wedge, whether they could hit a 60 degree wedge or not. Me personally, the highest wedge I have in my bag is 56 degrees. I have a sand wedge and that's it. I don't have a 60 because I like just playing the 56. But I would imagine that that would be a different set of constraints when you're trying to recommend something in terms of the Silo wedge shaft, is looking at what the wedge makeup is in someone's set and going, here's what you need, because either the gapping's wrong or the trajectory's wrong or the spin is a little bit different because of the way you swing any of the clubs.
0: Absolutely. Yeah. I mean, and you're actually kind of hitting on a point there, is that the a lot of the launch monitor technology has been used for drivers and then maybe a little bit of iron fitting. But when you get down to wedges, it's where it gets very specific. You want to know that you hit each one of your wedges a particular distance, and you want to know that it's consistent. And so that's kind of what we've strived for. And it gives an opportunity for people to both. I mean, if you just know that you have a 56 degree wedge and you'd like to hit it a more consistent distance, you have that. But if then also you would like to kind of dial in your gaps more precisely, it allows for that to happen also.
1: Scott Burnett with us, head of research and development at Breakthrough Golf Technologies. 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Do avid golfers really understand the weight factor and maybe a wedge and how it affects flight, trajectory, spin, quality of shots?
0: I don't know how much they understand, but you know, we obviously offer three different weights of shafts that will kind of cover the spectrum. I think it's fairly obvious which whether you use the lightweight, we have a lightweight shaft, and we have a medium weight, which tends to be the more popular one, about 115 grams. Which kind of works, and then we have a heavier 130 gram shaft. But I think you can pretty much figure out which weight you should be based on. I mean, if you're a really strong player, then you go with a heavier 130, but most people will fit into the 115. And if you're someone who plays really lightweight iron shafts, then you kind of can go into our lighter weight iron shaft, which is more in the 95 gram range.
1: And then on the other side, there's the Forda and the Forda Tour wood shafts, which provide lightweight speed without excess spin. You get straighter shots that start off straighter to begin with, which is huge. More consistent carry windows. There's tighter downrange dispersion. The result, I would imagine, is the combination of all that is more usable, playable speed for a player.
0: Absolutely, yeah. The Forda wood shaft is our second line extension. We've had what we call the Brava shaft for a long time, and then after a lot of player testing, we do a ton of player testing, a ton of launch monitor testing. We basically tweaked and dialed in the specifications to essentially make people more consistent. That's the number one thing that gets people more distance. is to get them more consistent. We focus a lot of that with our

0: testing and then adjusting specifications to the shaft to achieve that. And that's what the Ford is all about.
1: When you talk about getting people in for the testing, how do you go about like vetting them, figuring out what kind of players that you're looking for? Do you look for people who are looking for speed, looking for distance, or you just take whoever that is and then kind of fitting them into and seeing whether it's, you know, going to be a Ford or Ford Tour or what they're going to do with the silo shaft? Do you have a specific parameter in mind, or do you just try to bring somebody in and see how you fit them?
0: No, it's what we have a pretty large testing pool. Fortunately, we're in the Dallas-Fort Worth area. We have a large population of golfers, and so we have players of a variety of skill levels and a variety of speeds. And so we will select a subset of those for any particular test. And we will, and when we test with both. We test with a lot of measurement technology during the testing so that we can see what's going on. But yeah, it's important when you're doing this type of test to get a kind of what I would call, you know, a normal distribution of players that are out there in the marketplace so that you get realistic numbers. And that's what we try to do with our test player pool.
1: Do you have an opportunity to play today? You're going to get out a little bit?
0: I actually might. I might be able to get out today and at least go out and practice. I like to go out and hit balls even better a lot of times if I can't get out and play.
1: And then you can take advantage of both the Ford Tour and the Silo Tour wedge shafts in your bag, and you'll be better than everybody else. And they'll wonder why, and then you can educate them.
0: we'll hope so.
1: Scott, I appreciate you taking the time this morning. Play well today, and we'll do this again down the road, my friend.
0: All right. Thank you.
1: 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Our thanks to everyone involved with the program this morning. Charlie Houston producing things right off the rails. It worked out great today. Mike Morgan woke up and joined us this morning from Northwestern Golf. 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Charlie Houston producing the program. We greatly appreciate that. Next week, all of our guests come live from the PGA Championship at Aronimink. Gary Van Sickle will be with us. Todd Lewis from the Golf Channel. Adam Shupak from Golf Week. And Ron Green Jr. from Global Golf Post. 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
7: Hi, everybody. Ryan Ballagy here. Great to have you here with us. My guest today is Jared Phillips. He's the CEO of Golfin, a new app that we want to talk about. We have a relationship with them. Very excited to start that relationship here in 2026 and extend it into 2027. But I wanted to have Jared on because who better to talk about Golfin, the app, the platform, and everything behind it than one of the co-founders and CEO. So, Jared, thanks for being here. For folks who may not be familiar with Golfin already, can you give them the kind of 30,000-foot approach, and then we'll dig deeper?
8: Yeah, well, first off, thanks for having me. Looking forward to working with you and chatting. A lot of respect for what you do in the space and appreciate how you approach content and golf. So first off, thanks for having me. The way that I would view Golfin is like this. Golfin is if you took a credit card rewards concept and applied it to a digital caddy app like Arcos, 18 Birdies, or The Green. That is about as high level as I can go, where we think that golfers should share in the value they create which, let's be honest, golfers create a lot of the value around this industry, and there's not

0: not a whole lot of places that you can get any return of value for that. So that's what golfing is.
1: So there's a rewards program tied to usage of the app, tracking your game in
0: Yeah.
1: the app. How was that developed? And then can you kind of give folks an idea of how the kind of free tier works versus the membership model that allows you to kind of enhance those rewards as part of that membership?
0: Yeah, absolutely. So if you start going down the rabbit hole, which I imagine a lot of your listeners will, you can kind of find as much information as you want. I'll give you kind of the base level view because I think it's the right place to start. Okay. And that requires me taking a step back. And I want to say, first off, for anybody who's like, well, I'm an 18 birdies user, I'm an Arcos user, I'm a hole 19, I actively use and pay for all of those apps. Okay. The CEO of a company that is theoretically a competitor uses all of those apps, not just for oppositional research either. Okay. They, in my opinion, serve different purposes. Now, when Arcos launched a decade ago, I was there. I put sensors on my club. I was trying to win my club championship. I was trying to get better, right? I never did win, but I loved the insights. And to me, that was a very cool niche, and I still think they're great at what they do. I think that a lot of the additional apps in the space kind of have this piece that they're very, very good at. It's the sociability with 18 birdies, the golf watch ability on Golf Shot. Unbelievable. Okay. Like, probably feels weird me saying that. What we did is said, look, if you were to look at that space, the caddy app space, and go, what's not there? Rewards aren't there. And quite frankly, even though I pay for all of those features from all those apps, I don't love that I have to do it, right? Like, when features are hid behind a paywall, it's kind of annoying. That said, I'm a golf sicko. I'm going to pay for it anyway because I want to know what it's like, and I think it makes me better overall. So, going to your original question, how does golfing work? There's nothing paywalled inside of our app, period. 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Nothing's behind a paywall. Any money you choose to spend in golfing is your choice. And the best way I can explain it is like this. I don't know about you, Ryan. I'm a credit card rewards crazy person. Are you in that game?
1: Yeah, I have a couple of very strategic credit cards that I pay for the benefits.
0: Exactly right. That's the best way to view it. Like, I am a Chase Sapphire Reserve holder. Okay. Chase Sapphire has three different cards. There's one that's free. There's one that costs $850 a year to have their credit card. I pay the $850 a year for the Chase Sapphire Reserve. That's how memberships work inside of golfing. Completely optional. You don't have to do it if you don't want to. If you come and use my app and you come in and you try to enter our sweepstakes, or you come in and spin the wheel every day where we're giving away signed memorabilia from Tiger, from Jack, experiences, fine, you can do that. And when you use our app throughout the course of the year, whether that's playing rounds of golf or checking in when you go to Topgolf or go to other places, you can earn back, a box of balls, maybe a wedge, whatever it is, and never pay me a dime. I love that. If you really decide to lean in and get a membership, which a lot of people are, you can really get a return for what you're putting in. And so I'll leave people to decide what it is. But the average membership is 16, 20, 25 bucks a month. You can cancel anytime. And then it's the more golf you play, the more you do, the more you'll return, which you can use with our partners inside of our marketplace.
1: And how specifically do folks earn points and rewards within the golf marketplace?
0: Yeah, so it's a good question. And obviously, I just said, like, I use all those other apps, but I also have my own app. So there's a funny way to kind of position those things together. Simply starting a round of golf when you go out to play, you can start a round of golf inside of my app, throw it in your bag, not touch it again. And then when you go to end, you end, put in your scores, you get more points if you put in your scores. You don't have to, but you'll get more points if you do. You want to leave a review about the course you just played? You don't have to, but you'll get more points if you do. You want to upload a photo. This is how much I paid. This is how I felt about it. Conditions were kind of off here. Didn't love the value. Again, you can do as little or as much as you want, but the more you kind of tell us about where you're playing, how you feel about what you did, the more points you're going to get. But by no means are we saying you must do this and you must do that if you want to get these points. It's kind of a choose your own adventure, but it's as simple as you can use it on every shot. We have plays like we'll recommend shots, but I try to not use my phone when I'm on the golf course as best I can too. So that's why we built it that way. You don't have to be on your phone at all. And then just simply when you're done, enter your scores if you want. If not, just finish. Don't put in any of your scores and you'll get points just for using our app while you were out playing. So it can be as little as I pressed it three times and I got some points, or I was looking at it every shot to get yardages. It's kind of a choose your own adventure.
1: Yeah, I think ultimately I hope people are savvy enough, almost 20 years into having smartphones, into knowing that your data is valuable. There is a value associated with it, and that if If something's free, that means you're probably

0: part of the money-making operation. And that is
1: Right.
0: okay. That's fine. That's a tacit agreement we make with the platforms we care about, but that you can get some share of it back your way in something that you want. That is golf equipment or golf experiences or merch or memorabilia,
1: That's
0: you
1: the
0: name
1: thing,
0: it.
1: right?
0: That's
1: You got
0: okay.
1: it's
0: That's fine. That works out. You benefit.
1: We're being more honest about it. You think those other platforms I just named aren't doing the same things that I'm doing?
0: Exactly. Oh,
1: They're just
0: 100%.
1: asking you to pay a
0: We're doing the
1: price to
0: same
1: do
0: thing.
1: it, right? Exactly. We're saying, look, how about we share in it? There's this thing that I always say, and I kind of alluded to it earlier, but like my feeling as someone who's spent a lot of money on golf, who's a fan, who's a super fan, who plays a lot, belongs to a country club, travels, goes to pro events, it's like it was a one-way street for a long time for me. And so this whole concept of golfing is we think golfers should share in the value that they create. That's a pretty simple concept that doesn't happen very often in this industry. This is the first time it happens. Yes, is your data valuable to us? Valuable to us? It absolutely is. Do we sell your data? Absolutely not. We don't. We do not sell your data. And I can get into how that works either, how that works as well. Well, how does that happen? We can get into that. But I'm not. My background is very much around privacy. I don't take your data and go sell it elsewhere. It doesn't work that way.
0: I wanted to get into that because I'm glad you mentioned that. I mean, I wanted to get a sense of how you got to here. I mean, I find how people get into golf as an industry, as their job, particularly interesting because very few people wind up starting in golf. It's not like their parents were PGA professionals or something like that. Something brought them into it. So what brought you to work in golf as your career from where you started?
1: Yeah, so that's a winding road. I'll try to keep it as brief as possible. But I was in sales. I was an insurance, commercial insurance guy. And as you know, if you've ever worked in B2B commercial insurance, a lot of that occurs on the golf course, right? A lot of those deals happen on the golf course. It helps if you're decent. I'm not. I'm a single-digit handicap, but I'm not great.
0: But hold on,
1: And
0: a second.
1: always.
0: Before you finish the story, if you are a single digit handicapper, you are a good golfer. I don't you
1: Okay.
0: you can downplay it as much as you want, but you are a good golfer.
1: Fair enough, fair enough. But I'm a high single digit, but I'm very proud to be a single digit. You're right. I've worked at it. And I've always had this love of the game. So I grew up not very affluent. I didn't grow up poor, so I'm not trying to make it seem like I did. But my dad was a police officer, my mother was a nurse, and golf was a luxury. Okay. We could play maybe one or two times a year. And that time for me was always on Father's Day. On Father's Day, I could go out with my dad, my grandfather, my brother. And it was the one time a year my family would spend money on us to go play golf. And so what did that do to me from ages 8, 9, 10, 11, 12? Man, this is like the best day of my year. I love being out there with my dad, my grandfather, my brother. So as soon as I was legally able to work in Michigan where I grew up, I went and got a job at Gull Lake View Golf Course, the resort. Obviously, some of you guys might know about it. It's one of the best resorts in Michigan. They've got 6 18s. And I could go work there scrubbing carts and it allowed me to play golf for free. Okay. So like I got to go work scrub carts. That was the only way economically I could get involved in golf. So like my entire life, it was these incredibly like emotional, connective experiences I had with my family, and then always wanting to try to do more. Okay. Then how does that get to insurance? Long winding road, doesn't necessarily matter. I went to Xavier. I got down a sales path. I started making some money and going, look, I want to be around this game, this thing that means so much to me. What's a way that we can get involved? I started golfing with my co-founders with no experience in the golf industry other than being a super fan and being a hardcore consumer going, what would you like to see? What would you pay for? Let me put up some money because I started it, put the money up myself to say, look, if I blow it, I blow it. But I think that people would be interested in this sort of a model. Let's go try to build it. And that's how golfing started 3 years ago.
0: What do you think, kind of being in, a few years into it now, what do you think turned out to be the benefits of being an outsider to golf, at least the golf business? And what was kind of the learning curve to the golf business being an outsider?
1: It's shocking for the amount of money that is in this industry, how small it is.
0: Very small.
1: I never really would have thought that because like if you look at the names on events and the brands and the people, you're like, ah, oh, this has got to be huge. It really isn't. Like guys that work at TaylorMade started at Titleist and then they went to other places, or the people from Kemper went to Troon, or Troon went to Kemper, or like Swag and Bettinardi have their checkered history. And like you have these like interesting kind of things where it's kind of like one enormous high school, which I did not think would be the case. And so there's like some funny drama around that. But as someone who was just agnostic to it,

0: say, look, I'm coming in and I'm doing something different. One of the things I saw was like early on when I told people what I was trying to build, it was a lot of like side eye glances. Like, you're trying to do what? You're trying to, that's not really how we do it here. And that was a little off-putting. That was hard to go, look, I'm trying to do this thing where it's more reflective back to users, and this is what I want to do to try to make it happen. So if you think about like the first partnership we ever like signed, the first one that ever like gave us a chance was Strixon Cleveland. Okay. Strixon and Cleveland, I will always play them because they took a chance on me when no one else was willing to. Okay. And what did we do for them? We're the number one distributor for Strixon Cleveland in the Midwest right now.
1: There
0: Okay.
1: you go.
0: They took a chance on us, and now we're one of the largest distributors. I mean, you have to exclude like Dick's, but like if you're talking about like single places like that's us, right? That's pretty good. And so you start to like see how this can work, where people grind and they get something back and they can redeem for those Cleveland wedges they wanted, or the new ZXI fives or sevens because they saw that, their favorite pro is using it. And so like those sorts of learnings of like it's small, you got to get somebody to say yes, you get a little bit of success, and then it starts to snowball. Like that vouched for relationship of going like, no, Jared's got some weird ideas, but like he means what he says. And they've actually got a pretty cool product. You should give it a shot. Like, as soon as our people at Strixon are willing to vouch for us for other people, the door's open, right?
1: I've noticed that. That was probably my biggest takeaway, and I've talked about this very same idea to other people, particularly women founders. That's kind of come up the last couple of years. Of golf is a game. The golf business is a game of survival. It is the first year you get looked at like you're a lunatic. For literally, if you had the best idea in the world, they still think you're a lunatic. But if you can find that right one person, your case, Dunlop Sports with Strixon in Cleveland, to say yes, then you, like you said, it's a snowball. You survive, you continue, you get that relationship, and then it just kind of seems to build on itself. And then voila, it seems to work out. But in that first, like, I don't know, 12 to 18 months, people look at you super skeptically as though you are trying to rob their house blind. And, then they realize, oh, no, you're not. You're trying to be a part of the team here.
0: Right. I remember like my first PGA show. I was just walking around, just like trying to get people to talk to me. And this was like before Dunlop had said yes. And it was like, hey, this is what I'm doing. I want to talk to you about it. What do you want to do? I want to try to pay golfers for just playing golf. And everyone was like, what? Which obviously is not what we're doing, but it's a way to get someone's attention, right?
1: Sure,
0: What do you
1: yeah.
0: mean you want to pay golfers for playing? Well, kind of. What we're doing is building this nice, engaged system where people can come in, and if they really want to grind, they can earn things, and we can showcase your products, but in a way that's more like golfer friendly versus marketing friendly. And it can provide you the showcase. Well, that was how we originally started. And then, who'd we get connected to through some personal connections? Lab. Okay. We were one of the first ones to open Lab. That worked out very well for us last year when they were having a pretty banging year. And then Bettinardi, because they're in our back door. So getting to know Sam and the Bettinardi family. So like all of a sudden this starts to blow up and it goes, this is actually a pretty cool thing. But yeah, you're right. Like those first conversations walking around the PGA show was, are you doing drugs right now, Jared? Like, no, I'm not. I'm not. Like there's a plan here. Let me tell you about it.
1: I mean, there are other app ecosystems where it's maybe not the exact same thing as golfing, but there are apps that are effectively, hey, whether it's data purchasing, whatever it is.

0: putting down to go get an MBA, and I figured I'd learn the same amount even if I blew it. You know what I mean? So it was like, yeah, let me give it a shot. But like, I don't care about what the standards are. I don't care about how these things have been done. I'm a power user who spends 2, 5, 8, 10 grand a year on this game that I love, this feeling I've been chasing since I was 10 years old. I feel like that should be reflected back to me in some way. Here's how I'm going to build it. And so it took a lot of conversations of me saying, you know, here's how this business relationship can work between me and other brands, between Golfin and brands and users. And that was a reset, which is why a lot of people initially told us no. Like, I don't really get it. I need to see someone else do it. Well, obviously, like I said, Dunlop took that chance and paid off really well. Then obviously others did too. And now people are coming in like crazy where, honestly, we just opened Mira last week. If you'd have told me Mira was going to be in the Golfin Points Exchange less than a year after our app officially launched 3 years ago, I'd have fell out of my chair.
1: Yeah, I mean, it's funny to see. I mean, the entrepreneurial side of it, it's funny to see when things start to kind of, the curve starts to go more mm-hmm. vertical. You know, it gets really interesting in that regard. Yeah. So you've got the business side, and that is growing, and that is great. How is the reception to the consumer, and is the consumer for golf more, you know, kind of same question? Are they as skeptical as the golf business side of things, or are they more open to new ideas?
0: Yeah, you know what's funny about that? I didn't, maybe I should have, but like, I didn't even think about that as a factor when getting it started. Like, initially, some of the early action was like, there's no way this has to be a scam. There's no way. And I didn't even think that would be possible. And I was like, why would people, you know, like, why look, it costs you nothing to try it. Like, just see what happens. And then, right. And then if you get the box of balls in the mail, like, clearly it worked out for you. But yeah, initially it was a lot harder getting started than I initially thought. Cause it's like such a unique value proposition. I don't think anyone thinks like, that's a dumb idea. I don't want to get something back when I go play golf. Like, no one thinks that. It just right. sounds too good to be true. So you're skeptical. Last year was interesting, like learning first few months, getting those first reviews on the App Store and the Google Play Store, because we're on both, really understanding what users were saying to like, how can we position this better and understand it, to go, look, being very open that your data is worth something. We're kind of reflecting value back to you. It's not like you can come in here and grind your face off and get $4,000 worth of clubs in 2 months. Okay. It doesn't work like that. But there is something which is better than everyone else. So like, why not give it a shot? And when we kind of changed that messaging to set expectations the right way, there was a huge unlock. And then really, as you might imagine, it takes that first person taking a chance and redeeming for the new DF3i. And then it shows up at their house and they text their boys to go, hey, look what just showed up. Well, that does a lot. And so we see that kind of be the, someone has to try it. Someone gets, you know, the balls or the putter or the driver or the whatever in the mail. And then all of a sudden they refer 12 people. It's kind of how it works.
1: That's interesting. Yeah. I mean, I guess the kind of proof is in the pudding part of it is, all right, well, this action led to this reward. Yeah. And then you can demonstrate that and someone goes, oh, well, I'd like that reward. All right, what do I got to do to get that? That makes a lot of sense to me. That almost kind of they tell two friends or they show two friends.
0: Correct.
1: I guess, kind of thing.
0: And we sent somebody last year to out to Oregon. This is great. We have a partnership with Jones, Seamus, and Lab. Okay. So like that entire like Oregon triumvirate. I know there's other Yeah. So like somebody won a sweepstakes where what did we do? We flew them out to Oregon. You got to walk into Lab and do a custom fitting, get your custom putter done, walked away with that day, and then go to Jones and design a one-of-one bag and go to Seamus and design a one-of-one head cover. And you walked away with it that day. That was back when Lab had like a 4-month wait time. Okay. And so we did that as a sweepstakes. Like 400,000 people tried to win and enter that. One guy won. What did we do? We sent a camera there to go, look, you can't deny when a person's at Lab getting this stuff done. This is for real. And I think that sort of proof helped a lot too, to actually build some content around it. I know like you and I obviously talked a little bit before this, like the whole content creation thing is tough, but it's one of the best ways to tell the story. And so that was a nice little learning as well. When we got that out, things got picked up.
1: So as a tech guy, sometimes I'm genuinely curious about kind of the population that uses any platform app.
0: Yeah.
1: So what is kind of the bell curve or versus the casual versus the power user versus the someone who's, you know, just a normal person who probably plays golf on the weekends every once in a while?

0: Sure. Yeah, so the breakdown is fascinating, and I will say that like it's changing rapidly because we are in 57 countries around the world. So
1: Whoa. Okay.
0: a lot of people said that was probably a bad idea. You should have just stuck to one. But we had investors and users from all over, and it's like, why would I not try to do this everywhere? So over the winter in the Northern Hemisphere, we went heavy into South Africa, Australia, New Zealand, and it blew up. Like it was great to see people over there playing like crazy because it was cold here. It was cold in the UK. It was cold in Canada, where like our initial user cohort came from. Well, now that's starting to come back like crazy. We've set new round records every week for 6 straight weeks because it's starting to warm up in the US again. Imagine that.
1: Yeah.
0: Where 50% of the golfers in the world exist, just here in the US. So you talk about that cohort and who it is. Like there's one thing that's universal. 58% of our users are under the age of 35. And it's probably not that shocking. You
1: That's
0: go, look,
1: not
0: this is a little bit different, kind of tech forward. Now, not to say we don't have guys in their 50s and 60s using this. We do. They're typically country club users. They go, I play a lot. I can get a lot out of this. Like, okay,
1: right,
0: fine.
1: right.
0: Good for you. But that casual user of like, hey, you know what? I can play 2, 3 times a month. This is worth a shot for me because you know what? It'll help me get the putter I'm aspiring toward. We see that a lot. And really the path that's pretty universal is you see somebody download and use the app, they go and play once and they're like, I don't really know what's going on here. You see them in like forums or on our message board, because there's a social feed inside of the app as well. Hey, how does this work? I don't really understand this. You see them play once, you can spin and win a free membership on our daily wheel spin. It's like this little game of chance, which is a ton of fun. People will win a free round with a membership. So you just get one round, they go play. And then it starts to lock in for them where they go, oh, okay, now I kind of get it. Because on that free pass, you can spin something that allows you to get like a wedge for playing one round. Like it's a game of chance type thing. So it's kind of fun. Kind of has that casino like gamification. You're pulling a slot machine lever. And so once you kind of get people that get past 1 or 2 rounds, like the adoption just like bell curve, like up. I get it now. I understand what this can do for me. But there's four different types of memberships inside of our app, Ryan. There's one, like I said, as low as $16 a month. There's one that's $900 a month. I didn't think
1: But then you're going to
0: anyone
1: get
0: would
1: the
0: ever.
1: max of the max benefit.
0: Correct. Correct. And that's the thing. If you're going, look, I'm about to spend $3,000 on a new set of clubs, I bet you can get the same amount for less than $3,000 if you decide to go this route. And other people are starting to figure that out, okay? That you can essentially use this to your advantage to get way more value than what you're planning on spending. And so there's this curve of like, is this real? Oh man, I made more than I thought. You know what? This $16 a month one's pretty good. I've made $30 worth of value on 16. I only played 2 times, 3 times. That's pretty crazy. And then they kind of self-adopt into it. There's also a guy that won a trip to Carlsbad, California 2 weeks ago, downloaded our app, has never spent a penny. We flew him out to Carlsbad. He got a free set of 3D printed irons. Got to meet the executive crew, play around a golf out there. He's never paid us a dime. I doubt he ever will. I don't even care. I'm happy for him. I'm thrilled for him. And so those sorts of stories make it easier. It doesn't have to be just for the power user that has the money to blow. Anybody can.
1: Yeah, and I think that's the cool thing about golfing is that there is that gamut of you can there you could probably do a little gamification of it if you thought it all out and got your
0: Yeah.
1: spreadsheets ready and all that stuff, or you can just get a little extra from using the app and playing golf. And there's
0: Yeah.
1: a journey there, as you mentioned, that could go any which way, but probably more toward figuring out what you can get out of it.
0: And if you're into that type of stuff, like I'm unfortunately addicted to like those sorts of like mobile type games that are kind of fun and like strategy based. Like I really like those personally. It's
1: Yeah.
0: probably a character flaw, but like I like those things. Wait, how does this work? Trying to figure it out. That's part of the journey, part of the fun for me. And so we built it that way where it's not exactly linear. It's not always this action equals this result. There's a couple of variables in there that you can work through behavior. And I think that's part of the fun. But again, overall, we're trying to make it fun. We're trying to get those like priceless experiences like to be potentially realistic. And our partners in golf now are coming in and saying, look, your users are playing so much golf at so many different places. How can we communicate with them? And so that's where golfing starts to get a little bit different from a business perspective. Because again, I'm never going to send your information out ever. But if people want to come in and talk to you, I'm willing to have that conversation. But you'll never see a banner ad for every user inside of golf.

0: and to me, that's a garbage experience. I just don't like it. But if it's specific to you, the type of courses you play, the clubs that you say you play, you expressed interest in trying to win, performance golf package, going to a VIP school that Martin Chuck puts on, and we have an offer for you. To me, that's value add and doesn't feel salesy or ad-like. It's like, no, I did express interest. I just got a custom offer just for me. Yeah, thank you. Right. I'm still going to decline, but now I understand that it's there. And that was not you just like hitting me over the head with the new driver that I'm not interested in buying, right? Does that make sense?
1: Yeah, as long as you, as long as you don't get signed up for 27 different email lists that you never agree to, which that exactly. If you've paid attention long enough and you've used apps, you've probably had that happen to you.
0: That's right.
1: As long as it happens where you intend it to happen on the platform you want to use, I think that makes all the sense in the world. And
0: that's it.
1: That's it. And so long as, and clearly being respectful of people's data, the reality, their time, their convenience, that's the point of this app. And that's why I like Dolphins. So
0: exactly right.
1: All right. So Jared, thanks for being here first. Folks can download Golfin, GOLFN, capital N, on the Apple App Store, or you can get it on Android in the Play Store. Either way, sign up.
0: Golfin.com. Yeah, sorry, go ahead.
1: And you can use Golfin.com as well. You can find out more information there, too. Use the promo code GNN when you sign up, and you get a free month of the Silver membership, which is what I have. Yeah, so you can get rewards quicker, which is great. And then over the course of the year, as we mentioned, we're going to be doing a whole bunch of stuff with Golfin, including holes of the week for the major golf tournaments of the week, men's and women's. We'll be highlighting that in the app and how it's easy to use. And more and more content. You'll see more from Golfin, from Jared, and interestingly enough, a lot of Michigan-based dudes and folks related to Golfin. We'll see them throughout the GNN platforms over the course of the year. But it's a great way to kick it off. Jared, thank you for coming on. Really, really enjoyed it. And we'll talk again soon.
0: Sounds good. Thank you for having me. This was fun.
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1: Welcome to the 19th Hole Golf Show. I'm Ryan Ballinger. Great to have you with us. Alex Dixon is our guest. He is the founder of Beltway Golfer, and he's doing some awesome things here in the D.C. area, which is why I wanted to have him on. He's doing a little bit of everything from publishing to advocacy to... Well, he's in the court system. So, Alex, first, thanks for being with us. I appreciate it. I want to start with the magazine first. I saw your picture that you posted to Instagram.
7: of the magazine cover. It's beautiful. I'm

0: big cherry blossom guy. So, you know, that immediately appealed to me. Can you talk a little bit about the journey of getting Beltway Golf for the magazine to the printer and the excitement you have for it?
1: Oh, man, it's been a process. First of all, I appreciate it. I have zero experience publishing anything, let alone a magazine. So the process has been eye-opening. I've learned a lot of what not to do's and how to do things differently for the second issue. And especially as it pertains to timelines and all sorts of stuff. I mean, we've got an article in the first issue that is pertaining to, I think, what we're going to talk about later in this episode. And, you know, the timing of getting this first issue off the ground it's been a struggle to not to have some of the pieces. There's really one in particular, though, that are going to be out of date by the time it comes out. So some of those issues you just kind of have to live with. But it's been a fun process. The idea behind the match. So the magazine is called Beltway Golfer. The idea is going to be a twice a year publication, kind of a spring, summer, and then a fall, winter issue. What we're doing is essentially 9 pieces in each issue. It's kind of a front 9, back 9 throughout the year. But it's all about DC golf. I grew up in this area, have been doing Beltway Golf for a long time, whether it be podcasts, reviewing courses on social media, so on and so forth. But for the longest time in this region, there was a magazine that I'm going to get some of the dates wrong, but back in the 80s, 90s, early 2000s, it was called Washington Golf Monthly. And yep. It was a print publication all about exactly what it was, you know, golf in the kind of in the Mid-Atlantic, but centered around DC. Sometime in, again, I don't know what year, but I want to say like the early aughts, they tried to expand their region and they rebranded as Golf Styles Magazine. And that So it was this, I don't know the whole background story, or I've probably been told, but I don't know off the top of my head. But so they got into kind of North Carolina, they got into Pennsylvania, they got into New Jersey, and that kept going for, I want to say like a decade. And then early COVID or right around 2019, 2020 in there, they just kind of slowly stopped printing. And I think it was a great publication. That's great writing in it. They didn't really adapt to the digital age so much, didn't have much of social media, didn't have much of a website. And I think that the publishers and the crew that were producing that magazine kind of aged out of it a little bit. And so there's been this kind of gap for the last, at least in this region, for the last handful of years. So this idea has been bouncing around my head for several years and was going to do it. And then I was like, I'm not, you know, start, stop kind of thing. And finally said, what the heck, and put out a call to action last fall and got an awesome team. So we got a really good art director, this guy, Matt Lauman, who designs magazines for a living. I got a managing editor who's editing all the pieces, who that's what he does for a living. I got a marketing guy, I got about 6 contributing writers, a few contributing photographers, and it's at the printer now. So really excited about it.
0: That's awesome. When you were thinking of doing this, what was, other than Washington Golf, what was your inspiration? What were you looking for in terms of copy, in terms of photography? Were you trying to kind of emulate anything, or were you just kind of looking to do something that just came out of your brain?
1: I'm not trying to emulate anything. I mean, I'd be lying if the publication Golfer's Journal over the course of the last decade in the golf space has kind of proven that if you make a magazine really premium and something that you want to hold on to and not just dump in the trash after you've read it a few pages on the toilet, then it can really succeed. You know, we all know that legacy print media is not exactly on an up curve. But I think the idea of making it premium, something that people are excited about when it shows up in the mail and something that they hold on to, And doing it at a cost that doesn't feel like you're getting nickel and dimed, then our bet is that it can and will work. And so the idea is kind of emulate some pieces of that with Golfer's Journal, as far as, you know, our print is going to be, it's a premium heavy stock, not quite as heavy as a Golfer's Journal, but in that direction. And then the other piece where I was really trying to figure out, okay, how can I make this something that you won't just dump in the recycling bin.

0: And one of the concepts as far as the cover is, so for the, you had mentioned the picture of the cherry blossoms that I posted of the first cover. What we're going to do is, each cover is going to be done by a different artist, and it will be inspired by a photograph that's related to the content. So one of our photographers has this really cool picture of the 16th tee box during, I think it was, forget which qualifier it was, but it was at the East Potomac, the blue course at East Potomac. And, you know, the original photograph, they're not cherry blossoms. There's cherry blossoms all over the course. Whether or not there's any in that picture, I don't think there actually are, but it's a beautiful picture. And the Washington Monument is in the background, and there are cherry blossoms all over the East Potomac. And so there's an artist I've worked with for years who's done some designs. I'm just really familiar with him. He's not based in DC. He's based out of Florida. He runs a account called Slacker Tide, but I kind of wanted to start with him because of my familiarity. And I just sent him the photo and said, okay, take this photo, you know, apply your own vision to it. And if any, my only request is you maybe spring it up a little bit. And that's how some of the cherry blossoms got in there, but he did a great job. And so the idea is each issue going forward, we're going to find a different artist to apply their own style to a photograph related to DC area golf.
1: Yeah. I think that backlash is the wrong word I want to use here, but there's kind of a countercultural movement. I feel like that's happening of people who want to consume stuff that isn't just kind of like the Shein of content where you intend to wear it once or use it once, and you really don't care what happens to it. I mean, the short form content, AI slop, you know, that kind of stuff that they're like, all right, I think I've seen enough of that. I want something I can sit down and care about and will remember or try to remember when I'm done with it. And I totally think that's probably where your print product can fit so beautifully.
0: Oh yeah. I mean, I think we're all in the same boat. I mean, everyone I talk to inside golf, outside of golf, family, not family, friends, you name it, we're all battling some level of phone addiction. And, yeah, and there's just so much content on the phone, that, you know, I do think there is, a movement, whether or not it's going to be successful, cause it's an uphill battle to like kind of move your lives slightly back analog, you know, doing anything you can to try to get off the phone a little bit. You know, and papers are, you know, it's, you know, I talk a lot of the time with my own kid who's 10 years old, and he goes, he's, you know, a big sports guy, loves sports, loves all sports. And when I was 10, the first thing I did when I woke up was I'd open the Washington Post and I'd go right to the box scores and I'd just devour the box scores, you know, eating my cereal and you're opening up the paper. And, you know, Washington Post just got rid of their sports section. You can't really do that anymore. And so like him and this and all these other generations, they just go right to the screen. They go right to the TV. And so we're all battling it. It might be a fruitless battle. Who knows? But, you know, that, yes, that, you know, the inspiration to do this is tied to that as well.
1: I do realize it's kind of strange for somebody who's probably chronically online as myself to be thinking about being a Luddite, but you know, I do think about it. I do think of a sweet escape away from the digital life, and I you know, I find it kind of appealing. I think that, and maybe that's part of, you know, connected to my love of golf, is it's real, it's in person, it's in nature, it's our manufactured version of nature, but it's in nature, and it's something that's totally outside of the realm of anything we're tethered to at our desks or in our hands or anything like that. I think that's the big passion about golf these days. It's an escape.
0: Yeah, but there's also such, I mean, the phones and just the constant, the digital everything. I mean, just take the world of golf, for instance. There's so much great content out there in golf that you can find in a screen, whether it's phone, TV, you know, whatever. But there's also this constant, as someone who like struggles a bit with ADD myself, like there's this constant lore of other stuff on the phone that, you know, if I you know, pick up my phone to make a tea time and all of a sudden 20 minutes have gone by and I watch some, you know, stupid video that I regret watching. And it's this constant battle, that's, you know, it's frustrating. And yeah, so you know, trying to, anything that can kind of pull myself or others off the phone, I think is a good thing.
1: Yeah, I find myself watching people doing things on YouTube that I should just go out and do myself. And when I get to that point, I'm like, all right, turn off the screen and go do that thing that you're watching someone do instead of sitting around watching someone do it. We only only get so many days, so many, so much time to do this. So,
0: yeah,
1: that kind of fuels that kind of, I think, connection to anything real life, but golf especially.
0: Yeah.
1: All right. So you are a plaintiff in a lawsuit that really centers around the future of DC public golf. And you've been an advocate for this, for what will, can, will, should happen to the three DC public golf courses for people who are not in the region. That's East Potomac Golf Course, and there are multiple courses, including the Blue Course, the Walter Travis Reversible. Then you've got Langston Golf Course, which is over near the old RFK Stadium. It's about to, go into the ground and be replaced with whatever new RFK is going to be. Historic golf course in terms of African American golf history. And then you've got Rock Creek Park, which was kind of in the process of being redone when the Trump administration decided, hey, we want to get our fingers on this and we want to end the lease with the National Links Trust, which was a nonprofit that they signed a 50-year lease with in the first Trump administration to operate these golf courses and improve them based on a plan, a long-term plan that was put into place with the goal of kind of restoring DC public golf to its former glory, because at one time it was the envy of the world kind of thing. Sure. And now they want their hands all over it. And there's this limbo about it. I guess before we get into anything where we are currently, what made you decide to put your name in a court filing and be a plaintiff in this thing?
0: Sure. Well, I mean, yeah, there's been a lot of moving parts to this, and even where we're at today is very different than even where we were. Gosh, I don't even remember what month, January, February, whenever we filed it.
1: We're 4 weeks ago when we saw each other at the Live Golf event in Virginia exchange.
0: But my motivation to be a part of the lawsuit when all this news broke, I mean, really it was, it felt like at the time, and still does to some degree, an element of if no one steps up and tries to fight this thing, then the Trump administration is just going to do whatever the heck they want with these properties. No one's going to slow them down. No one's going to ask questions. And, are we the golfing public that uses this course? I mean, this is, if somebody asked me, what is my home course today? I live in Arlington, Virginia. I say East Potomac Golf Course. As a Beltway golfer, I try to play courses all over the, that's kind of the shtick, kind of trying to stay in tune to everything that's going around the DC golf. But at the end of the year, the course I play the most is every year is East Potomac. I mean, it's the closest public golf course to my house. And so the idea that, with everything that we saw with the East Wing, with the Kennedy Center, with everything that this administration was trying to do, that they were just going to come in and, do at the time, God knows what, to these courses, someone had to at least slow them down and say, hey, wait, there's a process here. And the process, and this was after they had already terminated the lease of National Links Trust with really a total BS process. I mean, you can get into all the details of that, but it was really kind of manufactured and flew in the face of, what their original lease was. But the reality was back as a background, I mean, these golf courses, East Potomac, Rock Creek, and Langston, for really a really long time throughout the 70s, 80s, and 90s, were run by a group called Golf Course Specialists, Inc. And Golf Course Specialists, Inc. had a concessionaire's contract with the National Park Service, because these three golf courses are on National Park Service land within Washington, D.C. That concessionaire's contract was kind of really limiting for that group, Golf Course Specialists, in which they didn't have the leeway to invest in the property, to renovate, to do it. It's just a different type of contract rather than a full operating contract, where you're just essentially the one running the course. As it got into the 90s and early 2000s, that became even more limiting, as it was kind of a lame duck contract that would just renew 1 year at a time. And the result of that was the courses really suffered. So they were in bad shape for a long time. The National Park Service was smart enough to recognize that. And so in 2019, they put out a request for proposal for anybody to submit a plan to restore these three golf courses make them better for the community while making them nicer, invest in them property, but also restore them to the, as you put it, their former glory.

0: and different organizations all submitted their bids, and they were reviewed. There was this extensive document that you can still find online. It's still out there about what the National Park Service wanted out of these golf courses. And it was heavily researched, and it was heavily, and there was community involvement. There was, you know, there was looking at the decades and decades of what these golf courses were built for, you know, what they could be. And then they reviewed these proposals, and National Park Service was the chosen one based on the proposal for all three courses that they had put together, and they won a 50-year lease. When the Trump administration then decided to cancel that lease, and it was became pretty clear that there was going to be no process like that whatsoever. It was just going to be up to whatever this administration wanted to do. That's when I was like, okay, time out. Someone's got to kind of step in here and at the very least slow things down to ensure that there's a proper process, which I would argue there still hasn't been, even though there's some agreements in place. So that was a big piece. And then the second piece was, when this was filed in January and February, the remnants of, and I'm forgetting the correct terminology, but all the dirt from the East Wing was getting dumped on the White Course, which is the right. course that I, which is the course that I play most often. I play that way more than the Blue, because I'd love to shoot an early nine or take my kid out there. And that they were still actively, like every 10 minutes, it was close to a 24-hour job. They're just dumping dirt into the middle of the White Course. And there was a lot of questions at the time around, and there still are, around what was in that dirt. You know, what kind of toxins are they exposing to the air, to the local waterways? And again, no process, flaunting, every type of compliance measure that you have to do with water runoff, asbestos abatement, all sorts of things that any normal operator would have to go through. There was none of that. So that was kind of the motivation to get involved.
1: So like you said, when you file a lawsuit, you know, and let's go back to when the lease was terminated and, you know, the first thoughts of that coming out were, okay, the National Links Trust put together a long-term plan, as I mentioned earlier. This is probably, you know, they put target dates in their 50-year lease with the National Park Service, but those weren't ever intended to be hard and fast dates. And the goal of this was to be able to raise the capital to put in to these golf courses. And they were doing that in part through, you know, merch sales. They were doing that in part through in-person events. They were doing good old-fashioned fundraising, trying to get bigger checks. They were taking money that they were making from green fees and putting it back into the facilities and improving them. And they were trying to do those improvements in ways that would lead to more people showing up to play golf, which would mean more money, which would mean more going back into the property. You know, Langston's a great example. They built a beautifully improved driving range. They put Top Tracer in, Callaway products. I'm sure Callaway donated for that. They put in money into East Potomac to improve the basic function of the course, like drainage and just helping get water out of the way so that it was a more enjoyable experience for players. The mini golf course, right? Bringing that back into a beautiful shape. The driving range at East Potomac does so much business. Those types of things that were nuts and bolts investments to then try to lead to those bigger investments.
0: Yeah.
1: And, you know, for the Trump administration then go and say, well, you didn't meet these targets you said that were target dates, not exact dates in the contract. You know, that felt very insulting. And it made it very clear then that they were just trying to find it out. It really didn't have anything to do with
0: 100%
1: what was actually performance wise happening at these three facilities. It was a gotcha thing, and they were looking for a way to get out. They found their way to get out, or so they believed. Does that seem to be a fair assessment?
0: Oh yeah, 100%. I mean, I don't think there was any. I mean, if you read the exhibit in the original lease by the National Links Trust and the National Park Service, you're absolutely right. There were some dates in there that were kind of goals, but the language is very clear that is dependent on all of the approvals. Throughout all of the different government processes.
1: Yeah, the National Park Service approval of just even the stuff at Rock Creek took way longer than they anticipated.
0: But one of the narratives that's come out for folks that are maybe anti or

0: agreed with the termination of that lease or agree with what's going on is that, you know, National Links Trust didn't have the money to do this, and that's why they were so far behind. Which it simply isn't true. I mean, what is true is that yes, they were trying to do things at the same time. They were actively raising money. They were doing all these different things to raise the money to do the renovations of the three courses. But the plan from day one, and you can go back, go to the Beltway Golfer podcast, go back. I don't know what episode it was, but the month that National Links Trust officially took over operation of the three courses. So my very first podcast episode of the Beltway Golfer podcast back in the June of 2020 during the RFP process before they awarded was with one of the co-founders, Mike McCartan at East Potomac. And then after they won and they officially took over, I think that October, so it'd have been October, November, 2020, I sat down with Will Smith, the other co-founder of National Links Trust. Yep. And in that podcast, he lays out very specifically the course of events, which was going to be Rock Creek first, then Langston, then East Potomac. And the idea that, and Rock Creek itself would be two phases. First, you're doing the clubhouse and the range, and then you're doing the golf course. And yes, they were trying to raise money this entire time to fund all three, but they were also moving forward the plans at Rock Creek, which was the first one. And those plans continually got pushed back and delayed through all of the approval processes and the bureaucracies of having to go through multiple different agencies and protests from different organizations or environmentalists from different types of things. And so the start time just kept getting pushed back.
1: Yep.
0: Rock Creek was not pushed back due to a lack of funding. It was pushed back due to all these approval processes. And so that's why the narrative around when the administration canceled their lease, to your point, is exactly right. It was total BS. They were looking for a reason to get in so Trump and this administration could implement their quote unquote make DC nice again or whatever it is during this administration, the 250th anniversary of the country.
1: Yeah, just as a side note, if you really want to see how bureaucracy works, go to the National Park Service, go search for documents around comments that people submitted contemporaneous comments from community members, or like you said, environmental groups, or you know, certain interested neighbors about the work at Rock Creek. And you could just see what kind of held things up, the commentary, sure. But even down to single tree level of, yeah. You know, this tree shouldn't be trimmed, that tree shouldn't be cut. It's a lot. I mean, it was a lot, yeah, to go through. And I can't imagine that, you know, Mike and Will anticipated getting down to that granular level when they got into this thing.
0: Sure. Yeah. And there's a lot of interesting points to it. And a lot of other, I mean, there's a million comments on a million different posts all over social media about this whole situation. But another common post you see from folks that are, you know, maybe open or happy about what's transpired. And they say, well, why didn't this goes back to answering your question on why did I get involved? You know, why didn't National Links Trust sue themselves to begin with, and B, why did National Links Trust more recently, to bring us up to date, essentially settle with the administration and come to an agreement with them? And one was, so back on New Year's Eve of this year, the administration terminated their lease for all three courses. Like, they were out, and the Trump administration was weighing, should we, on January 1st, should we shut down all three courses? So they're just closed until we figure out a timeline and a process to start renovations or what we want to do with these three courses. There was no communication. They offered National Links Trust, hey, since the courses are open and we're in the middle of winter, do you want to continue to run the courses on an interim basis until essentially we figure out what the heck we're doing and kick you out or whatever? But your lease is done. And so they agreed to, for two reasons. One, to keep the golf courses open and to keep their employees working and, yeah, the golf courses, you know, open for the community, but also two, smartly to say, okay, well, on the one hand, we can be totally out and try to sue the administration, or two, we can stay involved and kind of stay in the game and see how this thing transpires and try to, you know, stay involved. And so when they decided to continue to run the courses on an interim basis, and it became clear that they weren't going to sue for a wrongful termination of their lease because they wanted to stay in the ball game and continue to run these courses and maybe either figure out a way to come to

0: an agreement, which they eventually did, or something along those lines, it became clear, okay, well, then someone's got to step up and try to fight for what's right here.
1: So when we saw each other last at Live Golf Virginia, curiously enough, at Trump mm-hmm. National Golf Club, Washington, D.C. in Northern Virginia, it kind of got to this point where there was talk that they were going to shut down East Potomac any day now. That this was going to happen, that they were going to put shovels in the ground and they were just going to start doing stuff, I guess. And yet, for whatever reason, that didn't happen. And just a few days later, I felt like that the announcement came that there was some future agreement to the operation of these three courses, that effectively National Links Trust would just lose the management of East Potomac. They would keep running Langston and Rock Creek. They would go back to basically doing what they intended to do all along to those two places and the projects and renovation over a longer haul view. But that then here comes the plan from Tom Fazio's group to renovate, certainly not restore, mm-hmm. what East Potomac looks like, and that they would their aim is to install a from the tip 7,600 yard new blue course that is in no way resembling what the Walter Travis reversible design from 1919 was. That felt like just as much of a slap in the face about it in the first place, as if you couldn't think of a more opposite architect to Walter Travis, it would be Tom Fazio, but certainly more of an opposite architect and the same first name as Tom Doak, the guy that National Links Trust intended to have do the restoration of Travis's work to the blue and whatever he was going to do to the white and the red. But to have that all kind of come together around the blue course that would be restored to this century-old vision of a reversible course open to all on this incredibly reclaimed space. What do you feel about the proposed use for the space from Fazio's group? And I guess more broadly, what have you heard from people either in DC golf or more broadly in golf about their interpretation of what has been presented?
0: Yeah. So I guess my response to what, or my thoughts on Fazio's actual plan. I think the plans are a little bit ridiculous. The stated goal by the administration and Trump himself is they want big time tournaments here. It's not about the community. It's not about why these places were built. It's not it's not about how they've been used for decades and decades. It's he wants big time tournaments. You know, as a side note, you can go into, you know, Trump's own personal obsession with trying to get a major and at one of his golf courses and so on and so forth. But he's obsessed with trying to bring a big time tournament. And that's why on those plans, you know, it became clear that the directive was it's got to be X number of yards and you've got to fit it into these plans. The plans are ridiculous, but the silver lining that I would argue our lawsuit did already have an effect on these plans was there was in that window of time before Fazio's, and I don't know if they're final, but the current design that was published by the Department of the Interior came out. There were these renderings because a document was leaked related to a fundraising effort that was tied to this statue park memorial, I forget what they're calling it, but the statue this garden of statues or garden of heroes administration wants to put in West Potomac Park. And in the same fundraising document for that was also fundraising language around the renovation of East Potomac. And it had clearly AI renderings, but in those renderings, it had the golf course taking up all of Haynes Point, including Ohio Drive, which runs the circumference of the East Potomac golf course and includes a grass area that goes around. But cumulatively, that whole area is 50 acres of public park that is heavily used by runners, bikers, sightseers, birthday parties, barbecues, tons of, you know, there's always people fishing. So it's a heavily used area. I think the administration

0: And Fozzie was even interviewed by Alan Bastable at golf.com, where I do think, well, at least Fazio claimed that he pushed back on a couple things, but I imagine the administration looked at our lawsuit and they're trying to figure out ways to appease the judge so they can get rid of our lawsuit and get this thing rolling fast. At the end of the day, I don't think it is a stretch to imagine that their number one goal in this renovation is to have it done so that Donald Trump can take the ceremonial first tee while he is still in office. That is their goal. Anything beyond that, and it runs the risk of the next administration changing up the plans. And if they're not finished, they're saying, then, you know, freezing the whole thing. And so I do think that our lawsuit maybe impacted, one, it impacted several things. One, it impacted getting shutting down, going back to your earlier comment about it looked like it was about to get shut down. You know, there was social media postings. I posted one about, you know, the night before it was rumored to get shut down. And, you know, the Trump was coming back from the PGA tournament at Doral, and his helicopters were doing loops around East Potomac Park. That day, our lawyers filed a temporary restraining order, and we had an emergency hearing with the judge. Yep. And the judge made it clear that you can't do any major work or shut down the golf course without notifying the plaintiffs and the judge. So, you know, you could argue that that already delayed things and tried to force a little bit of process. And then with the notion that they want this lawsuit out of their hair so they can get started, they did implement some affordability, which is a piece of the lawsuit where locals, they're saying locals will have a cheaper rate. What that is, who knows, and how it's implemented, who knows, but locals have a cheaper rate at East Potomac rather than out of towners. So you could argue that the lawsuit maybe implemented that to try to dismiss the lawsuit. And then the whole piece around Ohio Drive and the perimeter, from my own personal conversations with folks that are even more heavily involved in this, it was clear that those AI renderings of taking up all of Ohio Drive were their plan. At least some members within the administration, that's what they wanted, so they would have enough acreage to implement a proper 7,400 yard golf course and try to attract tournaments. Now that it's back within the confines of the existing property, it's going to be a lot difficult. And if you zoom into the plan released by the DOI, Fazio's plans, you know, 2/3 of the parking is gone. There's a couple tee boxes that look really smushed together. It's a layout that, you know, it looks like it could be doable, but it looks really cramped. And to your point, it looks like it's just creating 7,400 yards for the sake of creating 7,400 yards when there's so many other issues related to bringing in a major tournament. That if you just kind of stuck with a more modest plan and you know, something closer to what Walter Travis originally built, then you wouldn't bring all this into the fold.
1: Yeah, I mean, we could spend 10 minutes on the insanity of the idea that a major golf tournament would come to East Potomac, and that's before you put a shovel on the ground because of the structural issues. It just would never happen. And oh, by the way, right, Congressional probably wouldn't be too thrilled about that, since they're going to have the USO or the PGA Championship in 4 years, and they're going to have the Ryder Cup 7 years after that. So, you know, they probably don't want competition for what they're hosting with the PGA of America in the next decade.
0: No, but you know, I mean, you never know. I mean, the way this administration is operating, you could see before this administration, you know, Trump gets involved, somehow makes a deal with the USGA and that, or the PGA, the PGA of America owns the Ryder Cup, and somehow mandates that gets moved. That's a long shot. I mean, I don't think that's going to happen, but you don't know. You don't know what they're going to try with some of the stuff that's going on in this administration.
1: All right. So what are the next steps in the lawsuit? And, you know, is this something that can kind of just drag on for a while?
0: Well, I mean, maybe that's kind of a way of how a lot of these court systems work. The administration filed a motion to dismiss the lawsuit just last Friday. Our lawyers

0: countered that. There's still a lot of questions around the process and the dirt that was dumped, and you know, whether or not the administration has been truthful with the judge in this case throughout this entire process. So regardless of the fact that there's a quote unquote deal that has been struck with Nationalist Trust, Nationalist Trust is not involved in this lawsuit. This is myself, another golfer, and the DC Preservation League. And the judge has laid out very clearly, you know, the process that they need the Department of Interior to go through in this whole case. So, you know, how long it gets dragged on remains to be seen. It depends on how truthful the administration is with the court. And, you know, if I'm being totally honest, you know, would I like to see it drag on? Yeah, I would. I mean, I'm still not satisfied with, you know, what the renderings are, what their proposal are. What their proposal is, and more than anything, and this isn't necessarily clearly laid out in the lawsuit, but the idea that there has been no process on how this administration has gone through this. So right now there's no organization that is as an operator. The understanding is that the administration will likely create a new either nonprofit or for-profit organization. They'll create a new one, and then they'll sign their own lease at East Potomac. The head of that organization, if I'm a betting man, will probably have someone with the last name Trump, probably a family member, or at least somebody related to the Trump organization, I should say. Yeah. And then who knows what they're going to try towards the end of this administration as it pertains to East Potomac. I don't think, you know, I think, you know, trusting that the administration is going to do the right thing, I think is out the window. You know, I think anything's on the table. I think the idea that, you know, there could be an attempted land swap to put East Potomac in the hands of the Trump organization after this administration is over, I think that's on the table. You know, do I think that's going to happen? Not necessarily. Do I think the administration is going to try? I do.
1: In a perfect world, none of this would have ever happened, right? You know, National Links Trust would still be doing their thing. They'd be going on unabated. And you know, the work at Rock Creek would have advanced significantly, and you know, things would keep going on its path. In I guess a best case scenario now, you know, that everything would be dismissed that the Trump administration is trying to do. They'd have to take the rubble out of the white course from the East Wing, all of this other stuff. Barring that, what is the best case scenario that can happen here?
0: Well, you're barring a lot.
1: And this may be the doomer perspective. I'm not trying to be.
0: Yeah.
1: Doomer,
0: no, I mean,
1: but I guess what is what's the range of possibilities?
0: It doesn't seem to be a huge range. I mean, right now there's on the one end of the range, it's that this plan is implemented, right? And it gets implemented over the next 2.5 years. And I think the most likely scenario on that range is that it ends up being a rushed job because, again, to my point earlier, they're going to try to have this done and open before before this administration is over. There's a lot of to create what he's trying to create. There is a lot of dirt to be moved. And there's a lot of process, and they're still dealing with federal land. I understand he's the president and this the DOI is running this. They can skip a lot of that process. But I think regardless, the end result would be this design that Fazio has laid out, which is a cramped design that nobody asked for in an attempt to get tournaments. And it'll be a fine, if not bland, longer golf course that at the beginning will probably be nice and green with shiny bunkers and well-kept greens. But again, because it's National Park Service land, 4 years, 8 years, 12 years from now, when who knows who the operator is, because we don't know that yet, you know, will they have the funding to upkeep that type of golf course? Because none of that has been talked about. None of that has been talked about, but you know, are they taking that into account, you know, trying to run a golf course like that on a lower maintenance budget that was generally required in on National Park Service land. And we even gotten into on a whole nother case that's very similar to that in this area is going on also related to this administration at Joint Base Andrews and the golf courses out there that are also about to go under the knife. And the big question is there, are they going to make them too nice to actually be able to maintain for years to come?

0: Right. So that's back to East Potomac, though. That, so that's on the one end of the spectrum. On the other end of the spectrum on possibilities, honestly, is either this gets delayed or a judge says this process was not lawful, and either you got to start from square one with a proper process similar to what, okay, National Links Trust lease is canceled. Okay, well, you've got to go back and do a similar process that National Park Service did in 2019, 2020 with an RFP. Maybe that's a scenario if the judge goes that far. You know, the third scenario is this thing that kind of gets, you know, delayed and gets bogged down with, quite frankly, a lot of the compliance processes that National Links Trust got bogged down with at Rock Creek. Maybe that happens here. And then at the end of this administration, you know, it's a work in progress, and you're like, and who knows what's going to happen. But regardless, in that scenario, East Potomac will have been closed for 2 years at that point, and a place that was not suffering from tee times. It's been packed. This is not like a golf course that, like,
1: it's not empty. Hey,
0: we got to renovate it because it's not getting enough tee times. You know, will have been closed for 2 years or whatever for renovations. So, I mean, the long answer is I have no, or I guess the short answer, I have no idea. But that seems to be the range.
1: In the, I guess what I would consider the worst case scenario, that the Fazio plan is implemented and it's, you know, done before January 2020, 2029, before he leaves office for his second term. Is there a world where, especially given that there's private fundraising done for this, that the next administration, you know, if a Democrat comes in, or maybe even a Republican comes in and just has similar visions, that they say, okay, you know, all of this was done, I don't like it,
0: right?
1: Rip it up and do the Walter Travis thing. We want the National Links Trust to do this. We had Doak here. Rip it up. And that all of it turns out to be for naught at the end. The expense goes to the public golfer who won't get to use this place for years.
0: Well, that's the problem with the precedent that this administration is setting by what they're doing right now. And hopefully the judge sees that, is they are turning these properties into another piece of political football, where what you just said could absolutely happen. But then guess what? 4 years later, if it's in a Republican administration again who likes Trump, it just goes like this forever. That was the whole point of why the National Park Service did a competitive bidding process for a 50-year lease, to avoid that. And this administration has brought that into the fold, which is the victim in all this is likely going to be the golf courses and the people that use them.
1: Yeah, and I feel like the ultimate loser there is the DMV area public golfer. And to, you know, maybe a lesser extent because they don't use as much, but the American public golfer, you know, this is our land. This is our space as American citizens. And it's.
0: Yeah. And in the near term, I mean, this is less of a concern, but in the near term, if this golf course is closed for 2 years,
1: how do you bring it back?
0: But also there's, right now we're in this golf boom. Right before the golf boom came out or kind of started to launch during COVID, we lost so many public golf courses around here that it is really hard to get a tee time. It's really hard to get an affordable tee time. I just looked up, you know, an hour ago, I was trying to find a tee time for this Friday. Okay, I'm a little behind the eight ball. It's 3 days away. There's nothing available before 3 p.m. around here at a public golf course, really. And so taking away one that does as many tee times as East Potomac does and just takes all of that all those golfers and tries to spread them out, it just becomes harder and harder for the local golfer to find a place to play.
1: Well, Alex, I really appreciate you coming on and talking about this with us. I realize this is probably the second inning of a very long baseball game here. And hopefully one that prevails for this side of the cause and for the public golfer in the DC area. Congratulations on the magazine. I think that's awesome. Can you tell people where they can go get it, how they can get themselves a copy?
0: Yeah, absolutely. Go to beltwaygolfer.com/magazine, but just go to beltwaygolfer.com and there's a big link right there to click on it. Follow my main social is Instagram. Just find Beltway Golfer. But back to the original point, we were talking about the magazine there. As we were putting together the magazine, you know, at first we didn't have a piece about this golf course, the DC golf situation. And as we were getting closer and closer to finishing the rest of the articles, I said, you know, this feels like for the first issue, we really got to address the elephant in the room, which is the situation. And so we found a writer who did a great job doing it. And he was trying, we he did a

0: this is going to keep going. There are going to be more issues and articles about East Potomac.
1: No doubt. No doubt. I appreciate Alex, it very much. Thanks for having me on.
0: Thanks for having me on, or thanks for coming on the show, and really appreciate it. We'll talk to you soon.
1: Anytime. Appreciate it.
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1: 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Our guest this morning from the Georgia State Golf Association is Brian Nelson. And Brian, good morning and welcome back to the show.
2: Thanks, Rich. Good morning. How are you doing?
1: I'm good. You know, your topic is very apropos because, you know, this is the time of the year where people want to get better. They want to lower their handicap, which to me seems difficult at times. So first off, what is a golf handicap and how do you establish a golf handicap?
2: Well, if you're a golfer that plays at a particular golf course, you can do it right through the golf course, or you can also join online. We do have an opportunity for golfers to join online if they don't have a particular course that they call home. And the handicap basically results from scores that are shot based on the tees that are being played on that particular round. Each round is when they finish, they post their score, and then the next day they'll have an update to their handicap index. And after a round is played, they create a differential. So ultimately, when a golfer's posted 20 scores, the lowest eight of those differentials, which again is computed with the course range slope rating of the tees that are played for that round, and that's all done in the system, so golfers don't have to memorize that or know how that math works.
1: Okay, how does it accommodate for weather, or does it? How does it accommodate for age, or does it?
2: Okay, for weather, in the middle of the night or after, you know, the scores are posted, the scores looked at, and there's an algorithm where if the scores are particularly higher or lower than normal, they would adjust the differential for that round on that played at that golf course from all the different tees.
1: Okay.
2: So if there's bad weather and everybody's posting higher scores, they'll adjust it accordingly a little bit. And at the same token, if scores are real low, maybe the whole locations were set pretty easy, golf course might have played a little bit shorter with wind or something like that, that was an advantage, then scores would be adjusted accordingly.
1: Okay, I did find when I moved up in tees, trying to play the appropriate tees, that it was, my handicap went up right away based on the fact that I moved up to the forward tees.
2: It should have gone down because the course rating and slope rating would be lower.
1: Yeah, it did not. Maybe I'm doing something wrong. Maybe I should move back up again. I don't know. Anyway, that was always a question. So does it fluctuate much during the year? So how does it readjust? Does it take the lower eight each certain period of time?
2: It's the lowest eight of the most recent 20 scores. So once you've established a history, the 20 scores might have been played within the last year. It depends on, you know, maybe a month for some golfers out there that are playing every day.
1: Right.
2: They'll post that many scores, and there's safeguards in the system not to allow a handicap to climb too high. With the research that's been done, there's a soft cap and a hard cap in place. So if a handicap goes up three shots compared to the handicap index on that

0: round that's played, then it would only go up half that amount. It would be a 50% increase. It wouldn't go all the way up. And then conversely, it would, in any given year or 365-day period, it can't go more than 5 strokes higher than what your index, the low handicap index was for that period of time. So if you're an 8.1, for instance, the highest it would, the system would allow you to go would be a 13.1.
1: Okay. And then the lowest it would make you go would be the same going down?
0: No, it allows you to get as good and play as well as you want to. So it could, you know, it could generally go down lower as well. Chances are, I don't think it's going to, because again, that lowest 8 and most recent 20, those 8 are going to have to be real, real low compared to what's already been posted by that golfer for it to change much.
1: Okay, so let me see if I understand. Every 20 scores, it takes the lower 8 and adjusts accordingly. Now, is that every month, or does that depend on how many times the person is playing per week or per month?
0: It's a rolling 20 score. So once 20 scores are posted, if there's less than 20 scores in the golfer's queue, then it takes a portion of those. It just takes a straight average of those scores. So ultimately, with 20 posted, the lowest 8 are averaged to determine your handicap index. And then you apply that to the table to see what, depending on the slope rating of the golf course you're playing that day, then that turns the handicap index into a course handicap.
1: Gotcha. Well, it's always been fascinating to me. You know, the guys that I play with, it's like, man, my handicap went up and I thought I was playing well. And I don't know, it seems like they're playing the same tees, but the guys that I play with say it goes up faster than it can come down.
0: Yeah, with this research that's been done, a golfer shoots his plays to his handicap about 25% of the time. So basically, okay. One out of every 4 rounds. And you know, as golfers, we want to play that perfect round every time we go out to play. And I think back to Ben Hogan, where he might have hit 1 or 2 good shots around that he thought were acceptable for his game.
1: Gotcha. Okay. Well, that makes more sense. 1 out of 4 rounds, golfers play to their handicap.
0: Right.
1: Gotcha. Okay. All right. So that is a big reason why golfers in Georgia are joining the Georgia State Golf Association. So tell us how to join.
0: Again, you can go to a golfer and go to the golf course and say they want to join the GSJA, which ultimately would give them the GIN number that they can use to post scores and track their handicaps. There's also a great mobile app that they can use. It has GPS built into it. It's free. It comes with the membership. And you can also keep track of your foursomes, too. You can post. You can just keep track right on the phone there with your scores. At the end of the round, you just post the scores, and then your score gets posted for the score. The other three rounds get routed to the golfers, and then they can post from there as well.
1: Okay. And tell us more of some of the member benefits to join the GSGA.
0: Yes, we've got a list of about 30 perks that are online, and that's ever evolving. Our team does a nice job as far as getting discounts and things like that for mainly golf companies, but there's some other companies that may surprise you as well. But that's ever evolving, and we have a full list of those at www.gsj.org. It also comes with a Golf Digest magazine subscription, as well as our Golf Georgia magazine, which is in print 6 months out of the year, and then every other month it's done digitally.
1: That's a tough word sometimes, isn't it?
0: I was just going to say that 3 times fast.
1: Say it once fast.
0: Yeah, pretty much. I had to slow myself down.
1: Yeah.
0: But, so those are the just a few of the perks and benefits of being a GSJA member. There's also play day opportunities where they can have access to a golf course to play that you might normally not get on, and have an opportunity to play your own ball and just shoot a score. And then there's also competition, too. We have a rules competition that runs about 150 events a year for all different skill levels, men, women, senior men, senior women. There's mixed team competition as well. We have our state AM and state mid AM competitions. We run USGA qualifiers. So there's just a lot of tournaments happening in our rules competition department. And plus, we have a junior golfer. Our GSJA junior tour is thriving. And 2 of the 3 kids that are from Georgia that are competing, that competed in the drive.

0: Chip and Putt were from our junior tour.
1: Is it amazing to you how fast the women and the junior players are growing, and especially in your membership with GSGA?
0: Yeah, it's great. It's great to see the kids out playing, and we have a youth on course program that allows them to play certain golf courses for $5 a round with their parents. So it's just a great way to keep them involved. And the women too, there's more women playing these days. And I was actually at a Golfers of Macon helping them run a tournament a couple weeks ago. And I couldn't believe the number of lefties that were out there. They had like one lefty in every foursome. It was amazing.
1: And it used to be where you couldn't even get clubs left-handed in most of the manufacturers. And now it's obviously more common.
0: Right. Yeah, you had to either switch or almost be willed to set a left-handed clubs. It was probably harder to get left-handed clubs than it was to get into the Masters back in the day.
1: Yeah, I was watching one of our pros here at Sea Island, and he plays right-handed. And then he said, I'm going to play one ball right-handed and one ball left-handed. And I said, really? And he went out there. His swing was just as good left-handed as it was right-handed. I was totally amazed.
0: It's interesting. And also looking at your swing in the mirror, to where it would turn a right-handed person to a left-handed person would be interesting to see as well.
1: Oh, my gosh. Yeah, isn't that how Phil Mickelson learned how to play golf, is that he was looking in the mirror and thought he was a lefty?
0: I think that's what happened, right? And he's normally right-handed. You see a lot of left-handed. I'm left-handed myself. The only thing I do right-handed is, golf and scissors. And I eat with both hands, so that really doesn't count too much.
1: I don't think I've ever heard anybody admit to eating with both hands.
0: Well, it's a radio. It's a radio show.
1: I know. I had a guy once who said he could dribble with both hands, right and left. He was amphibious.
0: him and Yogi Berra, right?
1: Yeah, exactly. So you're going to the Masters, and this will be playing over the Masters weekend. And you've been there many, many, many times. And this year, due to your surgery that you had, you're going to sit at number three. Why'd you pick number three?
0: I really haven't spent that much time on that golf course, on that part of the golf course. And I know number three is a hole you can see right, all the way down. It's a fairly straight hole.
1: Right.
0: It's a short hole, so you're going to see shots coming in. A lot of wedges will be coming in. The occasional guy may try to go to the green and go for the green off the tee if the tees are up a little bit. So just thought it'd be an interesting look. And I may end up walking, depending on how I'm feeling, I may end up getting around a little bit further. But I definitely won't walk and follow groups. I mean, back in the day, I used to walk 36. And those days are done. And with the crowds and everything, it's hard to move around. You almost have to really just kind of pick a spot and enjoy it. And I'm hoping I can see some of number four. That's a really good par three as well. And seeing some of those shots coming in there would be good too.
1: I talked to Dr. Bob Jones, grandson of Bobby Jones. He said, when we talked a little bit about the course that his grandfather designed, that there really are not even lies on the golf course. I mean, in the fairways, it's either slanted or it's up or it's down. That amazes me.
0: Yeah, when you get there in person, you see the slopes and everything. It's just it's unbelievable. And these guys, they can persevere and play well and put the scores up that are just amazing to me.
1: And most of the crowd goes to Amen Corner, or they go to 15, 16. I know the first time I went, we put our chairs at 16, walked around all morning, and then went back to 16. It was very fun. I mean, very enjoyable. And just to see those guys play any of the holes the way that they play it is just incredible.
0: Yeah, I'm warming up to the fact that just sitting there and watching groups come through. We'll get there early enough to be able to get out there. And actually, we're going to have our chairs placed. One of my friends that I'm going with, he has a sheriff that plays golf with at his course, and he is a volunteer on the fourth hole. So he's going to plant our chairs out there for us on the third hole there. So
1: it is truly who you know, right?
0: Exactly. So I'm hoping for a good spot there. Maybe he can put me, maybe in the middle of the green. That would be helpful as well.
1: Wouldn't that be fun? All right. Well, I appreciate it. GSGA.com or no, .org. That we
0: .org.
1: need to go to join the GSGA. And Brian, as always, get well quick, enjoy the Masters, and thank you for being with us.
0: Thanks, Rich. I enjoyed it. Take care.
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2: Hey, this is Coach Chris Hack, the University of Georgia. 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
3: Welcome back. I'm Rich Stiles. We're with Todd Graves, Todd Graves Golf. Todd, it's been a while, but it's great to have you back on the Back Nine Boys. Thanks.
4: Thank you so much. Yeah, great to be here.
3: So, Mo Norman, obviously, with the feeling of greatness, this has given you an opportunity to expand this single plane swing. Explain the single plane swing to our listeners.
4: Yeah. So when people set up to a golf ball and you look at the average conventional golfer and what's been taught in golf instruction forever is, and it's you know, you watch TV, you may not even see this, but what you're really seeing is they call it the athletic position, where people set up, they let their arms hang down below their shoulders, and then they grab the golf club. And so you see what you have basically two different things happening there. You have the arms coming down, and you have the club, an angle between the wrists, and the club on a secondary plane. We call that a two-plane address position. Now, this is what is pretty much taught everywhere. There's different variations of standing too close to the ball. Some people are closer to the ball than others, but the arms are on a separate line than the club. The problem with that address is when people swing the golf club and you're moving this, you know, 3-foot stick around your body with weight on the end, is when you swing it around your body, the mass of the club is trying to align with whatever is moving it, which is your arms. So all of a sudden everything starts trying to line up. So what happens in effect is the guys who set up with their hands really low and the club on a secondary plane start standing up and they start lifting their body up to allow for this basically a natural occurring motion of the club and the arms to line up. And then everybody ends up at a higher position at impact. So the arms and club will be higher at impact. So they'll start the arms and hands low and impact higher. And so if you start looking at everybody and you start looking at impact, you know, everybody's pretty much impacting in very similar positions, the body position, the arm positions, the club position, but they start in a position that's really not even close to where they're going to impact the golf ball. And as we know, the most important moment of the swing is the moment of impact. So right. the question becomes, you know, what is the easiest way to get impact? You know, the question shouldn't be what does Tiger Woods do, or what does John Rahm do, or, you know, that shouldn't be our question. Our question should be, hey, for what's the best way to take this club and get it to impact consistently in the easiest way? So if you look at Mo Norman and Mo, my mentor, and what he did with a single plane swing, is he put the club and the arms all into the same exact plane, the same line. So he lifted the arms up into a single plane. Well, if you look at what that is, that's the exact plane that you're going to impact, both the arms and the club. So now you're starting and impacting on the same plane. So that's the first thing you see when you'd see me or Mo or a single plane person hit a golf ball. You'd see them look like their arms are reaching out a little bit more, and the club and the arms would be into an alignment. But there's a little more going on than that, because when you do this, when you put your body in that position to where everything's lined up with the club, you've simplified the entire mechanical motion of the body. Less rotation needs to happen, less rotation of the hands, less lifting of the body, less stress on the back, less bending of the body, which causes people to have problems with their lower back pain and things. Right. So, you know, I get into the world of biomechanics quite a bit, which, you know, people say it's complicated, but it's really not. You know, it's really saying, okay, listen, what's the easiest way to hit a ball on the ground with a 3-foot stick? And that's what golf needs to be looked at. And so when you look at Mo Norman swing, and the first thing you see when you see Mo Norman swing a golf club, or you see me swing a golf club, is like, wow, it looks like he's reaching for the ball and the ball looks a long way away. But I'm really, really Mo, and we just start the club exactly where we're going to impact, and everything in the swing gets easier.
3: So in this simple process, and, you know, you say it's perfect for older players, we amateur golfers get into this trying to be in the perfect position with, you know, our bodies and our backswings, and we end

0: up swaying or, doing all these other things that we make golf more complicated than it really needs to be. So this single plane golf and the swing makes it much easier for older players and actually anybody to hit the ball more consistently.
1: It's interesting because I now have a couple of business partners in one at the Texas Back Institute and one at Cedars-Sinai Back Institute. These guys were promoting my methodology of swinging a golf club long before they were my business partners. Matter of fact, they became my business partners because they were recommending my swing teaching to all their customers and their clients that were having back problems. And so it is really good. It's a really good way to swing a golf club for anybody who has back problems, but it really comes down to it's easier on the body. And because there's less movement going on, you're in a more natural position of the body. People have always said that the golf swing is an unnatural movement. Well, it really is a very unnatural movement if you continue to set up in the way that golf is teaching. And I call the address position that they teach in on the PGA teaching manual the one mistake, because they start out with a flawed address position that's biomechanically difficult, and then we got to make compensations in motion to get to impact. And those compensations are the ones that we get injured. We have to rotate. We have to move out of the way. We have to straighten our legs. We have to lift our body as we're going down, striking a golf ball. And that complexity of movement, people learn to do it. You look at guys like any guy play on tour. They've learned to adequately accomplish and solve the problem of that mistake. But 55 to 58% of golfers who play golf, if they play golf in their lifetime, will have back pain because of that. And so that's half. And look at Rory McIlroy, and there's been a bunch of guys on tour, Will Zalatoris. These guys are young guys, and they're having back issues, and they're putting stress on their body. And that's a function of the position they're starting the body, and they're just too close to the golf ball. And the physics of the golf swing with the speeds and requirements of swinging that club are creating stresses in the body, and all that really can be eliminated. And so that's one side of it. But the other side of it is that, I could show you right now, just sitting at your desk, that your body has joints and muscles, and your arm has a certain range of motion. So every joint in your body has a range of motion. And so I would pose this question to somebody. I would say, look, what if I could put your body into a position where if I set it up in a certain way and put your arms and hands at certain orientations and rotations, that I could actually use the way your body is designed to hit a golf ball? In other words, I'm going to use the range of motion of your wrist. I'm going to use the range of motion of your shoulder. I'm not going to fight against it. I'm going to put you in a position to where you're basically just swinging naturally around your body, and your body's naturally squaring the face up. And I can do that. And that's what Mo figured out. He somehow, and I'm not exactly sure how, but he somehow, when in his natural genius and the way he was wired in his brain, figured out a natural way to position the body to hit a golf ball. And so that's a really fun thing I've been able to really help people with, is just say, hey, we can make this so much easier. We just got to change the way your body is positioned a little bit. We got to get you from away from the ball. We got to put your tilt. I've got to orient your arm to a certain rotation, and I can get you swinging away naturally.
0: So, how long does it take for you to work with someone in order to have them buy into the single plane swing?
1: Well, the buy-in has to be there before I work with them, to be honest with you. I kind of reverse that a little bit because, yeah. So, I mean, I think it's an important thing to talk about because, I had a guy's wife the other day. I gave him some instruction. He flew into town from South Carolina, and his wife came in with him. And so I put him on video. And one of the things that I make sure I really do with people is I give them a measurable system to be able to learn it themselves. And so when I put people on, let's say in my video system down there, and I'm showing them their swing, I show them how to exactly what needs to happen in their movement. And with the plane line, and I have a couple ways I do that. And so I put this gentleman on the video, and I put the plane line up, and I said, "Look, I'm going to show you what this exactly a perfect swing should feel like." And I had him basically, he was taking the club way inside. He was coming down way from the inside. He was hooking the golf ball. He had all these patterns. So I made him swing perfectly, right up and down the plane. And he turns to me and he says, that feels like I'm coming way over the top. And I'm like, well, you're not. It's perfectly on plane swing. That's exactly the way you got to swing the golf club. And he says, Todd, he goes,

0: I've been swinging this way forever, like way from the inside. I get it. I totally get it. So what happens is people have they've built in neurological patterns. And so I always, and so when I came out of the lesson and his wife, I worked with her for a couple hours and I come out and his wife is there. And his wife said, "Todd, listen, if this swing is so easy, why does he have such a hard time learning it?" And I said, because no one comes to me at a clean slate. Everybody comes to me with years and years of programming, and I am reprogramming brains. I'm rewiring circuitry. And so the answer to your question is, how many are you willing to go through the repetitive process of doing it correctly over and over again and rewire yourself? And so how long does that take? Well, some people can accomplish it really fast because they're like me. They're super compulsive and they'll take it on, and I'm working on, yeah. And some people, if they want to practice once a week and not practice, they'll never get it. You know, they're never going to get it. So it's kind of a question that comes down to the commitment level of the person that's learning it. So that's why I say you got to kind of reverse it. When a person's fully committed, they'll learn it pretty quickly. When a person's kind of like, I don't know if this is going to work for me, and they're still trying to use their old swing, but maybe get a few tips from me, I don't really go through that process very much. I try not to give too many tips. I try to rebuild if I can.
1: We're in this society of convenience. We want it now. And you're right. Whenever you try and change their thinking of how they address the ball, how they come through the ball, it doesn't happen overnight because of all the times that and years that they've been playing the way that they've played.
0: Yeah. You know, Mo, when I spent time with Mo, and a lot of the things that Mo would talk to me about, you know, that weren't swing related, were really, really more on the mental side of how I should approach my making changes. And he would often say to me, which I didn't, by the way, I didn't understand at the time. Sometimes he would say things to me and I wouldn't know what he meant for years after he said it to me. But he said to me, there's a couple things he said to me. When I first met him, he said, "You got to believe in yourself." And that was kind of the first, that was like the first thing I said, "Mo, how do I learn to be better than you? Or how can I learn to be as good as you?" And he said, "You got to believe in yourself." So, I mean, I kind of understood what that meant, but I kind of didn't understand. I just kind of took it for, okay, confidence, whatever. And then he also said this in parallel to that. He said, "You have to use your imagination." And I didn't really understand that. I didn't understand what he meant by use your imagination. Well, as I used to, you know, I do a lot of writing about Mo, and that's time I spent with him and what he taught me and things. And I finally, probably about 2 years ago, really recognized exactly what he meant by use your imagination. And what he meant by that was you have to envision yourself being what you want to be before you can be it. So in other words, if I'm going to learn the single plane swing and master single plane swing, I've got to actually see myself swinging on a single plane. Right? I can't just go out there and go, "I hope I do this right." I've got to actually in my mind say, "I can see myself being successful doing this," which makes a lot of sense, right? I mean, and why would you do anything that you can't imagine yourself? Why would you go buy a car that you didn't want to drive, right? Why would you do anything that you can't see yourself doing? So, but that's a big deal because when I can see myself actually doing it, then I aspire and I'll do whatever I need to do to get to that vision. And so when I teach people and I instruct them, they will not leave my studio without making a perfect swing. Number one, I can show them you can do it. Like, look, I've seen you do it. You did it right here. You just did it perfectly in front of me, right? And number two, they see themselves doing it. So now it's not hope anymore. They're not hoping for a better swing. They've done it. So that is probably the most important part of my teaching process is giving somebody the visual that they're doing it. And now they just do what they got to do to get there. Without that, what they're going to do is they're going to go to the range. They're going to hit a couple of bad shots. They're not going to get the result they want. They're going to go, "This doesn't work." And so, and that has nothing to do, that has nothing to do with look, how many times have you made a really good golf swing, hit a bad shot? I do
1: Several.
0: it all the time,
1: Oh, heck yeah.
0: right? I mean, so it really, you know, the result of the ball is just, that's a byproduct of a really good motion. And so if you can get a person to envision themselves aspiring and making a perfect swing, and you're like, "Look at the swing plane of that swing you just made. It's perfectly back on plane. It comes down on plane. You impact on plane. You finish on plane. Look at how good that swing was." It clicks to them and they're like, "Wow, I can do this. You know, let's keep doing that."
1: Give us the website, Todd, so our

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1: Yeah, I just finished a book called The Intelligent Golf Swing. I'm really excited about the book. It just came out a few months ago. It launches on Amazon on the 14th of April. It's actually, you can pre-order it now. 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
1: 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You can learn all about our programs. And you can even see the stuff about how we fit golf clubs. We have special ways of reverse engineering clubs for the single plane. But that's us all on our website.
0: Got it. Todd, it's always a pleasure. I won't wait this long to get back with you again.
1: Thanks for the info.
0: Appreciate it.
1: Thank you. Right. 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

0: Leo, Director of Instruction at Frederica Golf Club, and you are listening to the Back Nine Boys.
1: Welcome back. I'm Rich Stiles, and we are with Ron Green, senior writer with Global Golf Post. Ron, thanks for being with us.
2: Happy to be here. It's a good time of year to talk about golf.
1: You betcha, especially last weekend. What a wonderful win for Gary Woodland. I know a lot of people were praying for that. He probably was as well, but you were there. Tell me about what you felt and how the press conference went with Gary.
2: I was not actually on property, but I've been around Gary so much through the years. And
1: yeah,
2: I'm like everybody else. I mean, it just the emotion, the feeling, just the, you know, the pure human joy that came with what he accomplished because of, I mean, if you were before all he's been through with the brain issue, if you took a poll of the best guys, most popular like people on the tour, he might have been number one already. And now this, you know, it's such a, you know, an emotional layering. And to hear him from 2 years, 3 years ago when he started this journey and made it public, to even last week when he's still fighting these symptoms, and, you know, telling the story of being Friday afternoon, being triggered again and crying in the scoring room afterwards. He's dealing with so much and he's done it so gracefully. And, you know, I go back to seeing him on Full Swing a couple years ago, and he's going into a, you know, a scan and he's letting the cameras in there. It's just, he's been so sort of willing to share this journey with the public. I think that has drawn people into him. And, you know, I mean, he's good enough. He won the 2019 U.S. Open. He's won five times on the tour, but this is different.
1: Yeah. PTSD is totally different. A lot of people, I mean, they know about it. There's been a lot of publicity about it, a lot of stories, but when you go through it or you know somebody personally that's going through it, it creates a whole different feeling and a whole different story. You knew him prior to this, the brain surgery and everything else. But since then, have you sensed that he was going through PTSD?
2: The little bit of time I've been around him, you know, he's been nice. Our interactions, strangely, or for whatever reason, tend to be about college basketball, because obviously he's a giant Kansas fan.
1: Gosh, yeah.
2: You know, loves that. And I went to the University of North Carolina, and so that's sort of the common ground. We talk about that, and I know, because I talked to him, I haven't actually gotten to talk to him since then, but he was finally making his first trip to Chapel Hill to see the Jayhawks play late last year, and I tried to find him a couple of times earlier this year when I just missed our paths didn't cross, but you know, I know how much that means to him and what a passion is it. And I guess both of us find our programs in interesting spots these days.
1: Well, and you have known him for several years, and as you said, he's a Jayhawks fan and you're a Tar Heel fan. Unfortunately, both of you are out of the tournament, but at least you didn't lose like Duke did at that last second. My gosh, talking about being a basketball fan.
2: Yeah, I was, in my previous life as a sports writer for the Charlotte Observer, I was sitting courtside when Christian Laettner hit the shot to beat Kentucky. I mean, it was funny because, you know, even though it was 1.4 seconds or whatever it was, I remember sitting there and had time from the time Grant Hill threw the pass to Laettner catching it to think he's going to make this shot. And watching the end of the Connecticut game, as soon as the ball went back outside to the guy who hit the shot, I just thought, this is bottoms right here. He's getting ready to hit the same thing. And it's just, I mean, what an iconic moment. I mean, it is one we will remember. I'm the rare North Carolina fan who doesn't dislike Duke basketball. So I was a little pained for the Blue Devils there.
1: I got you. Well, let's jump back to Gary a little bit. So here he is coming into this tournament, a lot of pressure. He has the lead first round, second round, third round. He's, you know, just right there. What a Sunday for him. And as you said, he was triggered on Friday.
2: Yeah. And he just, you know, he's talked about how he's been able to sort of get his focus on the golf course. And, you know, he had worked with Butch Harmon for a while.

0: part of Randy Smith, and he's gone back to Randy Smith, Scotty Scheffler's coach, and Gary said Sunday night that his game is more complete now than it's ever been, and he could see signs that he put himself, you know, on leaderboards and hasn't had quite the big breakthrough, but you know, to just go do that. And when he talked about did the interview with Rex Hoggard, I guess at the Players Championship, it talked about the PTSD and how it felt like he unburdened himself a little bit. He didn't have to hide that part of it. And I'm certainly no psychologist, but you can't help but see a correlation that maybe once that got away from it, now I can go fully be myself. You know, it's maybe a different self than he was 2 or 3 years ago, but it's just, you know, what a wonderful story. And now it gets him in Augusta. And I think, you know, we're down there next week. That's going to be, he's going to be one of the people who, one of the characters in the story because of what he's done.
1: And you know, the crowd is going to be definitely behind him, and the crowd is going to definitely want him to go all the way, I'm sure.
0: Yeah, and I would not be surprised if Augusta puts him in a very sort of glamorous grouping as they go out there the first couple of days, because I think you know, he's got such, you know, this wave of appreciation and respect and admiration that it's easy to get pretty emotional at Augusta anyway. And I think he will be certainly part of that.
1: And even with the win that Gary Woodland had, the PTSD continues. So, I mean, he's still having to do work to get back to a state where he's not triggered as often as he might be.
0: Yeah, and he's talked about it. You know, one of his lines is, I've been determined not to let this thing in my head win. And he's had a lot of help along the way. And he said he has talked to a number of veterans who are dealing with this. And he gets the same message every time: you can't do this alone. And so he has got a support group, and you know, the tour has sort of built some security protocols to help him when he's on the golf course. So I think, you know, when he gets to Augusta, I think if he didn't already sense it, he will feel that there's even more people, you know, along to support him.
1: Well, let's just wish him the best, and that he plays the best and has a clear head and has a good week. That would be another great story.
0: That really
1: speaking of stories, any recent updates on a guy from Jupiter that a lot of people follow? And anytime he's in the news, it becomes top of the news about Tiger and the accident.
0: I mean, no real update other than what Tiger supplied with his statement that he is stepping away for a little while and going to deal with some challenges in his life. I mean, I think it's just from where we were a week or so ago to today, as we're talking, I mean, he was playing a TGL. He was having fun. You know, you see, he seemed to really enjoy being the captain of his Jupiter Links team down there. And then he finally gets back in. You know, he's playing competitive golf again and teasing the possibility of Augusta. I don't know that any of us expected if he showed up and played there that he was going to win. But, you know, we've gotten so little Tiger on the golf course the last 4 or 5 years that, you know, the fact that he kept it open and, you know, he's got the seniors golf he could play if he wanted to. And then suddenly the Friday afternoon news alert is just like, wow, not again. And, you know, once you found out nobody was hurt, but all that has come with this. And I don't think any of us can properly imagine probably the discomfort he lives with every day, given, what is it, he said, told the officers 20 surgeries. I mean, lucky to still have his leg from the accident in Los Angeles. Right. All the back surgeries, all the pain that comes with it. I think he is, he's grappling with a lot. And he holds himself to such a high standard competitively and still, you know, with his commitment to the gym and commitment to trying to get his golf game back. There's a lot there. And, you know, and throw on top of that, all that he has taken on with the PGA Tour. I would never have guessed 10 or 15 years ago that Tiger would be one of the governmental leaders of the PGA Tour. I didn't think that was sort of in his future, but I think it speaks to how he cares about the game and the tour. And, you know, probably some of it affects his legacy, wanting the tour to be as strong as possible.

0: And he's front and center with this future competitions committee as it sort of reimagines the PGA Tour. So I don't know if him stepping away and Brian Rolapp's statement indicated Tiger was not going to be involved for a little bit, if that slows the process or what. But I mean, it was a giant's tale start to finish with Tiger to begin with, and it just, one more chapter. You've got the sort of the three parts. There's the golf success, there's the injuries he's dealt with, and then there's the sort of subsequent drama that has come for all this. And
1: Right.
0: I think everybody just hopes he can get through this and be all right.
1: Yeah, and it's been drama since 2008. I mean, there's just been many things that have happened. But you mentioned Brian Rolapp and his talk and his relationship with Tiger. And what are your thoughts? And what have you heard from some of the players on the tour about Brian's future plans for the PGA Tour?
0: Well, I think they have been pretty aggressive, reimagination of it, I suppose.
1: Yeah.
0: I think, as Brian Rolapp indicated at the Players Championship, maybe you can't turn the ship around as dramatically and quickly as he thought when he came in. There's a lot of, sponsor deals, media deals, all this stuff. I think he's on the right track to trying to maximize what the PGA Tour can be. I think when he used the word scarcity last fall, he had us all thinking they're going to go down to 23, 24 tournaments. What's going to happen to the rest? He sort of clarified that in March. And I think they're trying to get as many big events as they can. I do think they're working toward this two-track tour where you're going to have this one level of tour events and then this secondary level. But, we sort of focus on, among the things we focused on was maybe they're not going to start till just before the Super Bowl. We found out now that the American Express is going to be played the whatever third week of January next year. Maybe the radical change is not coming. I think it's going to be phased in over time. I think the understanding what the media rights are going to look like down the line, if he was so instrumental in what the NFL did, and now the NFL is coming back apparently to the table a little early to renegotiate its deals, and that's going to trigger what happens throughout sports. What is it? Rolapp said, I may get the numbers wrong. There's $30 billion in media rights on all sports. The NFL had $12 billion of that last time and is looking to double it. Well, and it doesn't leave a lot for everybody else, but he is. I did a long story on him in January, talked to a lot of the key people in television and in the business of golf and sports. And to a person, they talked about Brian Rolapp being so good at taking the big picture and seeing it and being able to sort of pull it all together. And, like when he did the NFL media deal, there were five individual contracts, maybe more. One of the persons said it was like he was landing five planes at one time and did it
1: Right,
0: flawlessly. So
1: right.
0: I think, I think it's good the tour finally has somebody from the outside, bringing a new perspective. My guess is it's not going to be, he's not going to change the color from green to red. It's going to still be the PGA Tour, but I think they're going to be, with the investment from this Strategic Sports Group, I think the tour wants to create some more of its own tournaments. I think it can may use some of that money to go into the bigger markets. They talk about New York, Philadelphia, Chicago, some of those places that don't
1: Right.
0: have annual events. I think Rolapp sees that as a real opportunity and a way to sort of own the summer because, the NFL pauses. I mean, it seems to own every month, whether they're playing or not, but they see the summer as a chance to really put golf front and center. So, I'm going to be very interested in where we are in 18 months, 24 months.
1: Yeah, I agree. Ron, as always, thank you for being with us. We appreciate your time and have a great day, and I hope you win your tournament.
0: Thanks. I'll take all the help I get. I just hope I push him to the 18th hole.
1: You got it. Thanks, Ron.
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6: Ben Crenshaw, I just love hearing your voice. It always brings me back together, and I'm overlooking the most gorgeous golf course on the planet. Right now, it is spectacular. And the ladies are warming up and getting ready for the tournament. It is so beautiful on the windward side. You just have to go through the Pelly tunnels. There's some clouds inside that tunnel. Drive with caution. It's wet. It's not raining. I can't say that. But it certainly isn't raining. It's a little breezy. It's going to be a really good tournament today. Let me bring you up to date on the official weather forecast. Isolated showers, mostly sunny, high about 83, breezy. Easterlies 15 to 17, gusts up to 24 miles per hour. Chance of precipitation, that's about 20% if you're getting out on the golf course today, Saturday. How about tonight? Scattered showers, mainly before midnight. Partly cloudy, low about 77. Breezy still, easterly, 7 to 15. And that's light. Okay, we've got some gusts to 21, chance of precipitation, 30%. And yes, the winds are getting stronger. By Sunday, 28 miles per hour, 24 Sunday night. So 28 back on Monday. Going to have some breezy conditions. You're going to have to hit that ball low. And I have someone sitting with me here at Mid-Pacific Country Club in this absolutely spectacular Ron Haas office. It is Kyle Kuniyoka, PGA. Now, talking about weather conditions, and let's just focus on the wind conditions. Those are some pretty strong winds that these folks are tackling, aren't they?
7: Yeah, absolutely. I mean, it's been windy. It's been trying for the last 2 days. We've got rain, wind, kind of the whole gambit of everything going on. But yeah, I would say difficult conditions, but golf course is in wonderful shape. So it's providing an interesting challenge for all the players over this weekend.
6: Now, what do you do for those of us who aren't at the skill level these ladies are at? How do I keep my ball from getting lost in that wind?
7: I think controlling trajectory is the main thing, or being able just to control the ball overall. Spin, whether that's, you know, dispersion going side to side or up and down. But being able to have that control on the ball, you know, one of the bigger things that you could do is place the ball in the back of your stance and, you know, kind of take a regular shot from that position. That reduces the loft on the club and the trajectory goes down so that you can control how high or low you hit the golf ball. So that helps you in these trying conditions.
6: So how far back, given my foot? Let's say I'm standing there. Where would you put the ball?
7: You know, kind of in the middle. So you can start from the middle of your stance and then move it closer for a right-handed player to your right foot. And then, you know, try out those positions. You know, anywhere from the middle, even all the way back to, say, your right foot or your right toe produces different types of shots. But none of those positions are wrong. It just produces a different shot for each player. But that's where I would start. I'd probably start in the middle and then work back towards your back foot.
6: Fantastic. That's such. Did you hear that? Okay. All right. Just a little bit of history. Hawaii has a very rich legacy, producing, hosting top-tier women golfers, LP.

0: PGA Tour pros like Alison Corpus, Mariel Galdiano, all these names, you know them. Michelle Wee West, of course. And they're here today on this golf course competing, and one of them in particular I thought we'd maybe focus on, Alexa Takai. Tell us a little bit about Alexa.
1: You know, a very special player, particularly to this event. You know, she's won the last several years already.
0: Twice, I think, right?
1: Yeah. So, you know, she seems like she knows the course very well, but I think, you know, talking about control over her game, you know, she's a very young player still, but I think she's very mature. She understands her game, has control over what she's doing, so it's very impressive what she's able to do to this point.
0: And now when you say young, what age are we talking?
1: She's still in her teens.
0: Wow.
1: So, you know, still a high school player, but, you know, kind of a force to be reckoned with, where, you know, we almost expect her to come out here and have a nice showing.
0: Right.
1: And even up to winning. So
0: Well, if she won two in a row, then the third would be kind of like, the charm.
1: Mm-hmm.
0: Not that I want to jinx her. I'm going to talk anything here because we have just an absolutely fantastic group of women. Of course, there was the Pacific Open, and now there's what is always going to be one of the favorites in the islands because it brings out the top women to play here at the Mid-Pacific Country Club. And it's the 2026 Jenny Kay Wilson. And tell us about Jenny Kay.
1: Well, you know, I think Jenny Kay is very prominent in the community, especially if we look back in the history of Hawaii and what she's done, particularly here at the club, but also in the state of Hawaii. You know, as we look at the tournament itself, you know, it's a long-running tournament. I believe this is the 75th year of the event. And so the history just of Jenny Kay and the event altogether, it's pretty significant, I think, for the golf world.
0: Yeah.
1: You know, like you said, it's been a fun time.

0: think, on the golf course with the weather conditions. Some are kind of nice breezy if it holds true this year. Weather conditions are always a challenge for golfers, particularly brand new golfers. Do you teach?
1: I do teach, yes.
0: What, could we? How do we make an appointment to have a lesson with you? This is Kyle Quinioka, PGA, here at Mid-Pacific Country Club.
1: Easiest way is just reach out to the golf shop. You know, you can find our number, you know, online or anything like that. But if you give us a call at the golf shop, you know, I'm the head golf professional here, so I teach myself. But we have also have other PGA professionals and associates on staff with us. So we have a whole array of teachers where we're teaching beginners all the way to advanced players. So, yeah, for anybody out there that's looking to either start the game or improve their game, you know, we're here to help.
0: That's correct. And we don't have to be a member at Mid-Pacific Country Club?
1: You know, it is best that we do go through members first, but there's always opportunities. You know, we're always looking to kind of help the community and help those that are interested in the game. So, I mean, if there's any questions, we're always here to, you know, to help out. So, you know, if there's anything that we can, I would definitely call the golf shop and reach out to any of us, including myself.
0: Fantastic. I'm always a proponent of junior golf because especially I like when the little ones come in and start learning how to be, not rowdy. do you folks have junior lessons here?
1: We have a wonderful junior program here. We start with beginner. There's an intermediate advanced program as well. We also participate in the PGA Junior League. So there's a lot of opportunities here, along with other events that we do to support our junior players. I'm with you. I started as a junior player as well, and I think it's a great opportunity to introduce yourself to the game or your child to the game and all the good things that come with it.
0: Yeah, mindfulness. You know, I'm trying to think of the word that describes a young person when they're in a new crowd of people, and somehow the children teach each other. So the a little bit older ones seem to teach the younger ones coming in, don't talk, and you know, and don't move when somebody's going to about to swing, and stay back, and all. And it's really wonderful to see that kind of caring for one another without a whole bunch of parental supervision getting involved. And there's nothing wrong with parental supervision, don't get me wrong, but sometimes children are able to teach each other easier.
1: I believe so. I mean, that pure influence that's there, I think, is very strong. I think it's even more than what the influence of the instructor is sometimes.
0: Yeah.
1: But it's a great way to even build camaraderie at a young age and understand that there's so many things, particularly golf, that golf can offer. It's not just the game itself, you know, the social aspect, the meeting different people, the traveling around, playing different golf courses. You know, there's a lot of special things. But, yeah, I definitely agree. It's a special event for all ages, but especially for our young ones.
0: Yeah. Who got you into golf?
1: So I got in because of my parents, particularly my dad. He played, and I just like to follow him around to the golf course and hang out, particularly with dad. I enjoyed hitting golf balls, but it was a chance for me to hang out with dad, hit golf balls, and then eat fried rice after we're done. So that's how it started for me.
0: How old were you?
1: I was 3 when I kind of was playing around. So I was attached to dad at the hip, and it was a great family, I think, thing that we were able to do, and it was a lot of fun for us. So
0: that's wonderful. Gosh, my dad would play golf all the time. Every Saturday, he'd be out with the boys playing golf. You know, it was a business thing.
1: Yep.
0: He had to show up to be there because otherwise you'd lose the connections, the contacts, and all that stuff. I always wanted to tag along, you know, and it was just at that time in our history, it was inappropriate for kids to be there.
1: No, I understand. I mean, even for my dad, I think it was, you know, he would often talk about his dad not bringing him, you know, to the golf course and whatnot. And I was fortunate or lucky to be able to, you know, spend that time with my dad. And we continue even to this day to bond over golf. You know, he'll come and watch me hit balls and we talk story over golf and all of that type of stuff, which has been a special thing, I think, for us and for the family.
0: It's rich in feelings. So do you compete? Are you entering tournaments?
1: Not too many. I did play in the Mid-Pac Open. You know, I try to support as many local events as I can, but I'm not competing on a regular basis anymore. But I still enjoy the game. I'm trying to get out there as much as I can, trying to understand it more. I believe it makes me a better instructor and also a better just professional overall, and I still enjoy it. I still enjoy the game, learning about the game and all aspects about it. So

0: still compete a little bit, and I'm still playing, so it's still fun.
1: But yeah, and okay, here's one. What do you think about the ball rollback?
0: The ball rollback. Well, there's a lot of different stories out there. I'm a little bit, I don't have all the information. I hear that it's not going to be maybe as big of a deal as we're expecting it to be as we move forward. Not so much of a big rollback type of thing. I was reading some comments recently, I think this week or the last few tournaments, where Cam Young was playing a ball that's already conforming in that form. So it'll be interesting to move forward. I hope it doesn't roll back too far. I'm not the biggest hitter myself, so if it does roll back too far, it might influence my game. But I think everybody out there has the best interest in the game, and we're trying to make it fair, and we're trying to make it fun for everybody. So it'll be interesting, particularly on the rollback, what that actually means and what we see as we move forward.
1: Yeah, so. And not having to lengthen golf courses would be a really good thing for just in general.
0: Mm-hmm.
1: It gets expensive, I understand, doing that. You have to buy the property, then you have to expand.
0: I think there's ways around that. I mean, there's ways that you can condition the course or work with the rough and whatnot as we move forward. But, yes, the modern game has gotten longer. You know, it's nice to see the athletes playing the game now and how far they hit it and all those types of things. But, you know, as we move forward, it'll be interesting to see where we go. It's always hard to predict what the future has to offer, but it's cool when we get there.
1: Scotty Scheffler was complaining recently, a couple days ago, about Anaronimek, about how nothing is easy. It's all hard. Is there a portion of Mid-Pacific Country Club that would be, like, hard compared to other parts of it?
0: You know, I think our course gets tricky. I love our layout. I think there's character throughout the whole course.
1: Yeah.
0: You know, especially during tournament conditions, I believe our greens offer a big challenge. And what's interesting about the greens is they're kind of unassuming in a way. Not a ton of undulation, but once you're playing them, you'll understand why. But, yeah, there's challenges all throughout. I mean, I'm looking out at the first hole right now. We have bunkers. We have, you know, rough, the whole, you know, the gambit, plus the weather and the wind. So, you know, there's challenges everywhere, but I think it's also a course that you can score on. So it makes it a little bit of a challenge, but also fun to play.
1: It's Jason Amoy's fault.
0: Jason and his team do a wonderful job, which we know every year, and we talk about what he does, particularly for Mid-Pac Open and Jenny Kay, but, you know, all throughout the year to keep this in the shape that it is in. But, yeah, we can blame the difficulty on Jason. I think he'll embrace it a little bit.
1: I love to say that to him because he always gets a little chuckle smile.
0: Yeah. Absolutely.
1: Thank you for spending so much time with us this morning and sharing with us how you got into the game and how you play and what you're doing. And remember, you guys, you can come out and give them a call here at Mid-Pacific Country Club, see if there's some space for you to take a lesson, because it really would make it so much more fun. Isn't that golf is supposed to be at least partially fun?
0: That's definitely my approach, especially nowadays. Understanding that golf is a game, and if you can find the most fun out of it, you'll find more longevity through it. And it's a special game for a lot of reasons, but for that reason as well. So I agree with you.
1: Right on. Kyle Kunioka, PGA, thank you so much for being inside the clubhouse.
0: Perfect. Thank you, Daniel.
1: Aloha. All right, we're going to come back right after this. Got to take a thank you to our sponsors break. My name is Danielle Tucker, and this is The Golf Club.
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4: Good morning and welcome into the clubhouse. I am so excited. First of all, I have to tell you, Hawaii has a very rich legacy of producing and hosting the top-tier women golfers. LPGA Tour pros like Allison Corpuz, Mariela Galdiano, promising amateur talents like Alexa Takai. No kidding. Two times she's won already this tournament. The Aloha State, yes, we definitely fuel the game of golf. Allison Corpuz, 2023 U.S. Women's Open champion, remains one of Hawaii's brightest professional stars, representing the state on the global LPGA Tour. Mariela Galdiano, a highly decorated junior, secured her LPGA Tour card, frequently competing on the big stage, including LPGA's Lotte Championship. And of course, we know Michelle Wee West, the groundbreaking Honolulu native, changed the face of women's golf with her early dominance and her boundary-pushing career before retiring and becoming a mom and still occasionally getting out there and playing, which was so cool to see her just a couple of weeks ago. Mark Sousa is in the clubhouse here at Mid-Pacific Country Club. Welcome.
5: Thank you, Danielle. It's a pleasure to be out here. I'm so happy that the weather looks a lot better today than it did yesterday.
4: Yeah.
5: So we're going to have some good scores. Course is excellent. We got the fairways cut to half inch. The greens are running on the quick side. They rolled them the other day, so they're running around a 10, it looks like a 10, which is a good speed for this type of weather conditions.
4: Now tell us why. Why is that a good speed? 10 seems awful.
5: Well, 10 is good for your better players. Now, we have handicaps going up to around 20-ish or so, but the better players love the quicker speed. They can concentrate on the fluidness and smoothness of the stroke.
4: Right.
5: And the ball is going to roll better. If you take a long stroke and if the greens are running 8 or 9, it's more chance for error. The longer the stroke, you got it.
4: Yeah, it can go wiggle off on you.
5: Yeah. Yeah, there's no wiggling on our greens today, that's for sure.
4: Yeah, now who does all that stuff to the greens?
5: We've had a lot of conditions this past summer. We had a fungus, a little attack there, but Jason got it under control.
4: Uh-huh.
5: Greens are perfect. They've been great for the last month, and they're peaking right now. The Jenny K is just perfect. If you miss a putt, it's not the green's fault. It's not the putter's fault. It's the putty's.
4: The putty's.
5: The putty's got to stroke it a little better.
4: I love how you just put that. It's not the putter's fault. It's not the superintendent's fault. It's not Jason's fault. Putty's fault.
5: Putty's got to get there on the practice team. Take some lessons from me. I'm pretty good at teaching.
4: Wait a minute. You're teaching?
5: Yeah, I love teaching. That's where I got started. In fact, I give Barack Obama a few pointers, Eddie Vedder.

0: I give Eddie Vedder lessons, and so yeah, I love teaching.
1: Yeah, Barack Obama is a fun guy, isn't he?
0: Yeah, when he's playing good.
1: We're all fun guys when we're playing good. That's but the nature of the game is to have fun.
0: Yes, and it's the attitude. If you approach this game with a good attitude, because in order to execute the golf swing, your body's got to be relaxed. So that's why you want to get uptight. And I heard an interview with Nicklaus about a week ago. He was on Instagram. And he said he'd love to play in the majors because he would be really relaxed in the majors and everybody else wouldn't. So he felt like he had a big advantage on that. So,
1: yeah, Jack Nicklaus?
0: Yes, I heard him on Instagram about a week ago or so, and he was talking about, I was out like playing a normal game of golf, but everybody else was hyped up, and so they weren't able to swing the club very, very smooth as they could in a regular tournament.
1: Were they hyped up because they were with Jack Nicklaus?
0: No, because they're playing in a major. You know, a major, you got to get invited to play in these majors. So,
1: Oh, no, this is a very serious. There's a bunch of people grumpy. A bunch of grumpy, really good golfers at Anoramic. Yeah, they're just having a...
0: Right.
1: A real time of it. You know, they're complaining about the status and that it's hard and it's this. I'm like, yeah. Quiet. Stop complaining.
0: That sends these... Your body. Think back to the time you hit the ball.
1: Sorry about that.
0: She's having
1: a problem.
0: It's about 2.25 seconds, so you can't be thinking about much. Yeah. Just like when you're walking, you think, pick up your right foot, put it down, pick up your left foot. No. It's like the golf swing. You set up, pick out your target. I teach the ODA, observe, decide, action. So you get up on the tee, you observe what you got, and then ODA, D is the decision. Your practice swing is what you want to do, and then action, ODA, observe, decide, action.
1: Wow.
0: And then you can't let all these negative thoughts creep in. So,
1: I like this.
0: Yeah.
1: And how do we get in touch with you for lessons?
0: I'm here 8 days a week. So reach me at the club. I got a phone here.
1: It's called Mid-Pacific Country Club. That's the club. And this is wonderful Mark Sousa. You got the inside track here.
0: I've been here... I know I'm the oldest employee here, right? And I'm the longest employee here. So inside track, I think you can call it.
1: You know what it's all about.
0: Yeah.
1: Tanya Joaquin, you know, I mean, how long has it been since you've been playing golf? When did you start?
2: You know what? I actually started, it was about 20 years ago,
1: what?
2: But I took a big break off. Ex-husband wasn't a golfer, so I did other things. Then COVID came around. I came back to the game, found Mark, who's giving me some lessons here and there, and I absolutely love this tournament. My goal next year, and I'll say it on the media here, is to be able to play in it next year, but this year I'm just observing and helping with some of the media.
1: Oh, that's wonderful. I mean, getting your... Are you walking around and... checking it all out and watching the flow?
2: Yes, last year I was really following Alexa Takai and just watching her swing and how she does it and just, you know, how she takes care of business but looks so relaxed out there and makes it look so easy. So I think I can go out there and do the same thing.
1: How old is Alexa?
0: Alexa, she's still in high school, 16.
1: She's... won a champion twice already.
0: Yeah. And if I was a betting person, I would put my money on her this year.
1: Wow.
0: Because I watch her for a few holes. I'm on the rules committee. And she just, I don't know, it was the weather, but she didn't look centered. But today she looks pretty centered. So
1: It's interesting how, you know, you can be observant as you are and notice these things.
0: Yeah.
1: Yeah, and how a person feels about the situation, how they're, you know, I was just thinking when your horse and yourself are not in tune, you can't do much with each other. But if you are in tune with yourself and the clubs and you just let it go, it sometimes works better.
0: Yeah, and you know, and I saw her mom and dad followed her around, and her grandfather was there. And they were all just upbeat, smiles, just Hello, you're doing good. Keep it up. Nice day. It's just her parents are very supportive, and
1: it's wonderful.
0: Yeah. You've got to be relaxed.
1: Yeah. So
2: it's still been a journey for her too, because last year she said she used to win nothing, you know, then just playing, but keep at it. So she was giving some motivation to the weekend warrior golfers out there too.
1: Really?
0: Mm-hmm.
1: Yeah. When you say she was giving weekend warriors a little help, was that during while they were following her, or
2: at the end? I had a chance to do an interview. You know, I was a little bit disappointed that we don't have more coverage other than you out here. So I did an interview and put it on our newscast on KITV. So she did just in that. I said, women, it's the fastest growing segment of the golf population. What message do you have to out there? And she just basically said, I used to win nothing, but I just kept at it. Keep going.
1: You know, a lot of us get out and start learning things, and then we expect it to just be, boom, I got it. But it doesn't work that way. You know, you have to be patient with yourself. You have to follow through with yourself and keep going and keep hitting and kind of chill. Don't get one of the hardest things is not getting angry with yourself.
0: That's true too, because your body has to be relaxed in order to execute the swing. And like I said, from the start of the swing to the time you hit the ball, it's about 2.25 seconds. So you got to be relaxed. You got to get your mindset, Oda, observe, decide, action. Keep it simple. Just things like that. I give this celebrity lessons, and he plays guitar, and he wants to get good at golf. So when he took lessons from me, it was like Monday, Tuesday, Wednesday, Thursday. I said, Eddie, that's not the way to do it. You take a lesson from me, you practice, take a lesson, practice. No, he wanted to do it that way. So
1: There are times when you just have to let the horse run.
0: Right, and then
1: they figure it out, or maybe this is a little silly.
0: It is different from playing guitars.
1: You do get sore if you do that to yourself.
0: That's right.
1: You get stiffer, and then pretty soon you're not playing as well as you expect. So you got to kind of remember that. So Tanya, you are working toward competing in the Jenny K.
2: I would love to do that. I played in some scrambles, and that's always fun because there's less pressure, but I would love to be able to play in this as an individual player. So next year, maybe you'll see me out here.
1: That would be I'll be sitting here going, where is she?
2: She said she would be here.
1: Why is she's not in the, well, if you're not in here, then you must be out there.
2: True.
0: So she can do both. She can do it. Can see you and I see you after that, right?
1: No stress there, right?
0: Yeah.
1: Right here, right there.
2: Yeah.
1: But you're accustomed to that in the business you're in.
2: Absolutely, too. But, it's nice to see, as you know, too, there's so much work that goes to putting on this. So the Women's Committee were out here all day yesterday putting these beautiful floral arrangements together.
1: Oh, wow.
2: And, just those little touches out there that makes this an extra special event. It's the 75th year, but they do this, truthfully, every year.
1: They do, don't they? It's a work of love and honor and just keeping on coming and keeping it going. And that's what I love about the Jenny K. Rich, okay, you've got something on your mind.
0: No, I just want to say that the Jenny K started it in the 1950s. I was kind of involved with the Jenny K in like 59, 60. When I was a kid, I came up here. But anyway, Jenny was very much in favor of women in sports, and Katty Ozawa, the name from the past, and Jackie Yates used to live right up the hill here, that they wanted her, and she said yes, because she would really want to endorse a tournament, a golf tournament like this. So she put her name to the tournament back in 1950 to support women's golf, women in sports.
1: Fantastic. Well, I have to take a break and come back. Thank our sponsors, Mark Sousa, Tanya Joaquin. Thank you so much for spending time here inside. I call it the clubhouse, right? But this is actually Ron Haas's office that we, come in and make a mess, eat up all the food, drink all the coffee, and then we leave. We'll be back after this. My name is Danielle Tucker, and this is The Golf Club.
3: 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We'll be hitting the greens with Danielle Tucker when we return to the Golf Club.
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3: Ah, here's the local rule sign. Keep it in the fairway. It speeds up play. Now, back to Danielle Tucker.
4: You can follow the fabulous female players. And this is the Jenny K. Wilson Invitational. And it's a fantastic golf course, a fantastic tournament. And the women are really fantastic players. If you follow them on this golf course, you will learn a whole lot. I've got Lucy Choi here. Welcome into the clubhouse, as I call it. It's Ron Haas's office, of course. Hi. We're just going to have to bring the volume up a little bit on the so that we can hear Lucy. Right on. Lucy, can I hear you now?
5: Yes.
4: Oh, good. When did you start playing golf?
5: I started playing golf at 7 years old.
4: You were seven?
5: Yes.
4: Who did that? Who said you're going to go play golf?
5: My dad. He bought me plastic clubs, and I guess I really liked it.
4: Yeah. Do you remember at all what you liked about that?
5: I guess I just liked finishing my swing. My dad said, like, at the beginning I knew how to, like, lift my foot at the end and finish my swing. Yeah.
4: That's fantastic. It came naturally to you then.
5: Yeah.
4: Wow. And so how long ago? Sorry, I'm not. How many years has gone by since you started playing when you were seven? Now you're in high school?
5: I'm 13 right now.
4: Oh, you're 13?
5: Yeah, so 6 years.
4: And do you want to go out on the circuit, or are you going to go to UH, or have you made any decisions like that?
5: No, but hopefully I get into, like, a good college, like Stanford. Or, like,
4: okay.
5: Yeah.
4: All right. So you're looking in the right direction. And would you want to play golf during college?
5: Yes.
4: Fantastic. Wow, you've got your goals all lined up. What's your favorite part of the game?
5: Probably just making new friends or traveling.
4: And what about the competition? Do you get competitive when you're on the course?
5: Yeah, sometimes, I guess. Yeah, but, like, I feel like, you know, when I'm in another playoff with, like, my competitor, I don't really, like, get too nervous,
4: yeah.
5: I guess.
4: Yeah.
5: Yeah.
4: Do you get upset with yourself? And if you do, do you have a way to get yourself back on track?
5: When I get upset, I usually just think about, like, I guess making another birdie. Like, I guess imagine myself doing good on the next hole so I can make up for it.
4: That's nice. So you're putting the positive thoughts back in action. Do you have a teacher?
5: Yes. His name's Ryan. He teaches me at Newtown driving range.
4: Yeah,
5: yes.
4: Yeah. Excellent. How long have you been taking lessons?
5: Since I was seven. So, yes, all the way from the beginning.
4: Wow. Are there times when you just want to walk away?
5: No. He's, like, a really good coach, and he's been, like, my companion for, like, the entire time.
4: Wow. I need to do that. I need to get to, you know, so that I don't give up on myself.
5: Mm-hmm.
4: And I think that a lot of us do that out of embarrassment, frustration, whatever it is. And you just sort of say, okay, I'm out of here. I can't handle it. And that's a shame because it doesn't have to be so serious.
5: Mm-hmm.
4: Do you find yourself getting really serious?
5: Sometimes, just sometimes.
4: And is it in competition like the Jenny K?
5: Yeah, yes, somewhat, I guess.
4: Yeah, it's only natural, right?
5: Mm-hmm.
4: Yeah. Do you want to be a professional golfer?
5: Yes, I do.
4: You too?
5: Yeah.
4: All right. Well, you've got your goals set out for you. You started at 7. You kept on going. You're 13 now. You're ready to go professional. Way to go, Lucy. Awesome. Sitting right next to you is an amazing young lady, Alexa Takai. You're both amazing young ladies, by the way, Lucy. Alexa, you've won twice in a row here, right?
6: Yeah.
4: And today, Rick, we need some volume, I think, on this. And now, today, what time is your tea time?
6: 8:45.
4: Okay, so I'm not keeping you too. All right.
6: It's okay.
4: Thanks. Are you relaxed?
6: Yeah.
4: Yeah? Are you generally relaxed?
6: I'd say so, maybe unless I'm playing in, like, a, you know, really, really big event or getting ready for something that's pretty nerve-wracking, but I'd say coming here feels like almost like a second home. So
4: right on.
6: It's pretty nice.
4: Yeah. And where are those big events that we're talking about that may make you nervous?
6: Just any time I play in other states.
4: Can you give us some of the tournaments that you've been in?
6: I played the U.S. Junior Amateur.
4: Yeah.
6: And that was my first USGA event. It was a pretty tough field, but I was able to play pretty well there, so it felt good to get it done, you know, under pressure.
4: Now, that's a question about playing in these tournaments on the mainland. There are people coming from all over the world to compete. That is a real challenge, I think, up against that kind of, you know.
6: Yeah, for sure. I mean, you don't know, you know, who everyone is. Like, here, I know Lucy. I know,
4: right,
6: you know, everyone else in the field, so it's a little unfamiliar, but I think it's unfamiliar in a good way. I think having that kind of pressure is a good thing.
4: Being on the mainland and not knowing everybody and just going for the gusto and the strength and your power.
6: Yeah, for sure.
4: Yeah.

0: That's excellent. And what are your goals? What do you want to be on a circuit tour, LPGA?
1: I would say that's on my radar, but I'm not looking too far ahead in the future. Kind of just, I have my eyes set on colleges right now. I'm going to be able to start talking to college coaches in about a month. So kind of just focusing on that process first, and then, you know, maybe see how that goes. And if it goes well, maybe, you know, try get out there with the pros, but we'll see.
0: Yeah. All right. Now, when you talk with college coaches, do they offer their prospective golfer something like, we can give you to come here? Do they help like that?
1: Yeah, I mean, for sure. I think when you start talking to them, you kind of know exactly what you're going to get into. There's only about 8 or 9 girls on a golf team, so they want to make sure everything's, like, really crystal clear when they start talking to you.
0: Excellent. Like in where you're going to be staying or how you...
1: Yeah, just kind of like what goes on in the contract. You sign a contract before you actually go up there, and that happens, I think, senior year. As of right now, everything should be, like, verbally commitment. So,
0: I see, yes.
1: Whatever you say now, it's not 100% guaranteed. It's kind of just like a verbal agreement between you and the school. But yeah, before you go out there, you kind of know exactly what you're going to get into. You know the girls on the team. You know your scholarship. You know where you're going to practice at and stuff like that.
0: Far out. And wow, so you get to choose. You're making choices. Can you want to tell us about which ones you'd like to go to?
1: I'm still in the process right now.
0: Yeah.
1: It's hard to know when you haven't really spoken to many of them. You just seen them at golf tournaments. You're just sending emails and you don't get responses back, so it's a little hard, but yeah. As they can't respond back to you yet. But in a month, they'll be able to do that. So,
0: do they have to wait until you graduate? Or
1: they have to wait until your summer before your junior year of high school. So I'm a sophomore right now, which means that this coming summer I'll be able to, you know, start reaching out to them, and they'll be able to talk back to me.
0: Excellent. So when did you get in? Lucy got in when she was 7. How old were you when you started playing?
1: I think I was 5.
0: Oh, you too? Young.
1: Yeah.
0: And who got you into the game?
1: My dad.
0: Yeah, dads are like that. They seem to be the ones that get us playing, you know. I couldn't play with my dad because he used to go on Saturday. You know, the guys are out on the golf course, the businessmen doing business. But he always wanted me to play golf, and I was just in the wrong state, country. Things were not as close together family-wise. But once I got to play a little bit, I found that I'm really very difficult inside me. I get very disappointed with myself, and I tend to let that drag me into feeling of uncomfort. Have you ever had that sort of experience, and what do you do to get out of it?
1: Yeah, for sure. I'd say golf is a sport where you have more lows than highs. I mean, obviously, you lose a lot more than when you win. So when you're putting in the work every single day, I feel like, you know, there's not much more you can do, and then you still end up, you know, not playing very well or you get disappointed. I just try to tell myself that, like, I've done everything I can up until this point to play well. If I was, like, committed over every shot and I try my best in preparation to do well and then I still don't play well, it's like you can't do much more than that because you executed everything on your process.
0: Right on. Yeah, knowing that you've done the work to get there, and, you know, if it didn't work, okay, it didn't work today. Just let that go. You're not going to have a great day every day.
1: Yeah, 100%.
0: Well, this is wonderful. You're both so mature and so ready for the next stage. It's exciting to see you, and I'm so excited to see you go on the golf course. And what time is your tee time?
1: 8:45.
0: Okay. And Lucy, when's yours?
2: 8:34.
0: All right. Well, we're not quite there yet. My show will be over by then. But I sure have enjoyed meeting you, Lucy, and Alexa. And may you all hit the sweet spot. May you both hit the sweet spot every time. That's the way I close my show. So I just wanted to set that off to you.

0: you very much. Anything you wanted to bring up that I didn't give you a chance to?
1: No, I think that was great.
0: Okay, Alexa, thank
1: you. Thanks so much.
0: Lucy?
2: No.
0: All right. Aloha. And we'll be back after this. My name is Danielle Tucker, and this is The Golf Club.
3: 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We'll be hitting the greens with Danielle Tucker when we return to The Golf Club.
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7: And welcome. I have taken over the office here at Mid-Pacific Country Club. Ron Haas is the most amazing person. I have coffee. I have anything. Right?
8: He's the best.
7: So many, I haven't even gotten into those white boxes with the goodies inside. I decided I probably should do that after the show. That would be a good idea. And the lovely lady you hear laughing in the background here is Carolyn Tebow?
8: That is correct.
7: Fantastic. You are the Women's Division Executive Chair.
8: Yes.
7: What does that mean?
8: Oh, it's a job that only lasts a year. And basically, our Women's Division, which is like a 100-person division, we have our own organization. So our board is just the top thing. We just try to make sure that it runs smoothly. And
7: what is the board responsible for? Like for this tournament, putting it together?
8: Yes, that's one of the things that we do, which is kind of interesting because we're a subgroup of mid-pack, the big mid-pack. And because we're a women's group, we really like to put on this tournament for women.
7: Yeah.
8: And it takes a lot of members, a lot of volunteers, a lot of organization.
7: Okay. Tell me how many volunteers do you have out here?
8: You know, I was thinking about that on my ride over. I'm like, I don't completely know. But I can tell you this way. We have two co-chairs, and then we have 16 chairs of little parts of the tournament.
7: Yeah.
8: And then within that, some, for instance, the spotters, she has to get 50 spotters, I know, to run the tournament. And but it's nice because everybody can find kind of a niche where they feel like it's a good place to be, and it really brings us all together.
7: That is, I

0: Absolutely. Well, not astounded, but 50.
1: Yes.
0: That's 50 people in addition to all the other people who are making this tournament possible.
1: It's true. And another kind of neat thing about it is I would say a quarter of our women's division are also playing.
0: Oh.
1: So it's like people are doing, you know, lots of hats. And it's really a lovely thing.
0: Yeah.
1: So,
0: I bet the party's really fun, too, afterwards.
1: Yeah, I hope so. I hope it's really, you know, we have the banquet, and yep, we're trying.
0: No, I've heard, now this is just, a, you know, I've heard that the party after the Mid-Pacific Country Club, Jenny K. Wilson Invitational, that the party is a lot of fun.
1: Yes.
0: So, and, I mean, after you've put, when do you start preparing for the next year?
1: So I think that that our co-leaders, I think that they really start probably like 4 months ahead, and they start to get their chairs together.
0: Wow.
1: But it's only one of the things that we do, because during the year, we also, we have games every week for our women's division. So every Tuesday we have a competition, and we have a wide range of abilities, like handicaps, from single digit handicaps all the way up to
0: 30.
1: Golfers in the 30s, you know? And it's such a lovely way, because
0: yes,
1: that's how people learn the rules. That's how people get better. That's how, you know, all the laughter and love and frustration, and it all happens on Tuesdays. So.
0: And after that, it's all out of you, and you're just having a good time.
1: That's right. That's right. It's the thing that kind of unites us all as women golfers.
0: Yeah. Now, how often do you get out to play?
1: So I'm surprisingly kind of newish to golf. Like, I really only started during COVID because I'm really a tennis player, and then during COVID everything shut down, and so a bunch of tennis players and I said we're gonna learn to golf. And so I still am trying to do both. So I would say I am out at Mid-Pac twice a week.
0: That's great.
1: Yes, thank you.
0: Yes, that's great. And then, but now, tennis is an outdoor sport.
1: Yes.
0: Right? And right, golf's an outdoor. Now, why would you want to stop playing tennis because of COVID if you're all outdoors anyway?
1: Well, that makes so much sense. Remember in the beginning of COVID, they didn't really know.
0: Oh, this is true.
1: They didn't, and so they shut down our leagues. I couldn't teach tennis. They shut down our lessons.
0: Oh.
1: So I had a little bit more time.
0: Yeah.
1: And my husband's a big golfer. A big golfer here. He almost golfs all the time. So
0: lucky guy.
1: My lucky guy. So anyway, so that's how it all started.
0: Yeah, that's how it all started. And here you are, the chair, and you start 4 months before. 4 months before the tournament?
1: Yes, I would say that's about right.
0: Yeah, I'd be wanting to be sending out notices like shortly after the tournament. Remember, next year, aren't you? We got this thing going again, and I need 50 of you.
1: You know, it's a little bit like childbirth. You kind of want to give them a little time to forget how intense it was.
0: I forgot about that. Yes.
1: And
0: then, put it out of your mind.
1: That's right.
0: Then it doesn't seem so scary coming back.
1: Exactly.
0: I see. Smart lady. Yeah, this is fun. This is fun. And I imagine, though, that what you do is, for the most part, fun.
1: It is very fun.
0: Yeah. Mm-hmm. Yeah. And what kind of, like, goodies do you give to all the people who have helped?
1: Definitely.
0: Little pins or something?
1: For the players?
0: No, for the people who are... You know,
1: for volunteering.
0: Yes.
1: What usually happens is they get the tea gifts that we give the players. We give the chairs, the 16 chairs. They get those nice things. And
0: nice.
1: Then,
0: yes,
1: you know what we do? You're going to love this.
0: Okay, ready.
1: Okay. So if you have volunteered, you get to come to a really fun golf tournament that we just, and we have food, and it's got a really light, joyful feel, and everybody's invited, and
0: where is this tournament?
1: Here?
0: Oh.
1: is there.
0: On top of everything else, it's right here.

0: Yes.
1: So I just have to, like, volunteer.
0: Please do.
1: See, okay, so I volunteer, and then I get to come and play and eat and have all that.
0: Exactly.
1: Is there an entry fee?
0: No.
1: No, there's not even an entry fee.
0: I don't believe so, but I could be wrong.
1: You're a great saleswoman. I'm ready to sign up.
0: Oh, thank you.
1: Who do my show, though? That'd be a bit of a problem.
0: Oh, that's true.
1: You know, that's
0: true. It's only one Danielle Tucker.
1: Oh, goodness gracious me. So, okay, and you're playing?
0: Actually, I'm not playing this year. Oh. It just seemed like kind of had a lot of extra things going on. I might be like a every other year girl.
1: Right. And how long, when you make a commitment to your position, being the chair, how long does that last? Is that a 5-year deal?
0: No, it only lasts a year.
1: Oh, okay.
0: Hallelujah. And and so mine's coming up, so it switches over July 1.
1: Oh, do you know who's the next person?
0: Yes.
1: Yes.
0: We have a vice chair. She is all ready to go.
1: Oh, that's wonderful.
0: It is.
1: Yeah, this is very well organized. I'm pretty impressive. I'm getting nods of yes throughout the room. Yeah, I'm really impressed with how you've been pulling this all off.
0: Oh,
1: thank
0: you.
1: Carolyn, Thibault, yes? Thibault.
0: Thank you. You got it.
1: It's a women's division executive chair. Thank you so much for being inside the clubhouse. And your time was 7:30. Did I make you wait a long time?
0: I was talking and having a great time.
1: Okay.
0: So,
1: there's goodies in those white boxes. You need to check that out and help yourself, okay?
0: Okay, thank you so much for your time.
1: Oh, God, it's your time. Thank you. We'll be back after this. My name is Danielle Tucker. We're at the Jenny K. Wilson. Yes, come on over. You can watch, you can follow, you can learn a lot. All right. We'll be back after this. Aloha.
2: 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We'll be hitting the greens with Danielle Tucker when we return to the Golf Club.
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4: Man, I thought that was in the cup. It bounced out. I've been robbed. Now, back to the clubhouse with Danielle Tucker.
5: And we're back in the clubhouse. Yes, I've been just enjoying the idea of all that delicious, I don't know. It's going to be very sweet and delectable. And there's a cup of coffee over there, and there's some water.

0: In any event, they're just switching, and it's the Mountain West Conference that they're going to be playing in. All these changes. You can follow the schedule at Hawaii Athletics Women's Golf so that you can follow along. Some of the rising juniors, young local talent, Punahou's Alexa Takai, no kidding, and Maui Prep's Maria Malari, both of them, I believe, Mia is playing in the tournament today. So we've got a really powerful opportunity for a lot of young ladies who've gotten into the game at 7 or 5, as two of our guests were earlier. Now they're going to high school, they're going to college, they're looking into what college to look for, and they're all wanting to play golf as they continue their scholastic and athletic achievements. So it's really wonderful to see. And the Jenny K. Wilson Invitational that's happening today, you can come down and you can follow, you can watch the things they do to make the ball spin the way they do, or to keep it down low. And I've got something from Joey Beal coming up about Scottie Scheffler. Very, very funny stuff. But before that, I need to get into a conversation right now with some of the people who are making this tournament possible, because without them, it just wouldn't work. And Lori Alfonsi is sitting with me here at the table. I've got the view of the food. You've got the view of the golf course. How's the sun? Is it coming out?
1: I hope so. I felt like I needed rubber ducky stuff yesterday.
0: I bet.
1: Yeah.
0: But everybody just kept playing, right?
1: I know.
0: Never give up.
1: I had my swim fins in my bag, but, you know.
0: Yeah, but then the pawns didn't connect.
1: Yeah.
0: Yeah, no. It's the hardest part. So when did you get into golf?
1: Well, I've been playing golf since high school, but for fun, you know, and I grew up here, and I live now in Seattle. And,
0: wow.
1: But I come back to play this tournament. And a friend of mine said, you should come play. I was like, nah, I'm not competitive. But you know what? I come, I have a good time, I meet people. It's a blast. And one of the most organized tournaments that I've ever played in, just the way they run it, all the goodies. And for me, it's great. I get to see people I haven't seen for at least a year, you know. And, I'm going to move back here when I retire in a few years, but I'm really excited about playing every year. It's like, and then I try to recruit people from Seattle to come play with me. It's like, come, you got to go. It's a fun tournament. Everyone says next year.
0: Oh.
1: Okay, I'm going to be 85 by the time everybody comes, you know.
0: And you'll still be playing golf.
1: I hope so.
0: Yes, because it'll keep your balance.
1: Well, and not only that, I'll be closer to being able to shoot my age.
0: Oh, I hadn't even thought about that.
1: Yeah, I'll be 100, and then I'll be able to shoot my age, you know.
0: They'll be walking you up to the hole.
1: Point you in this direction. Okay, just hit them. Go.
0: Where did you go to high school?
1: Castle High School.
0: Castle, I went McKinley.
1: Townie, you.
0: I know.
1: Townie.
0: I had to move all the way out to Punalu'u for a while to get countrified.
1: Yeah, you know. Well, I grew up right at Hoimanu, right by Valley of the Temple.
0: Yeah.
1: You know, we used to ride our bikes, go into the temples, ring the gong.
0: That's beautiful
1: go feed the
0: up
1: fish.
0: There. Yes.
1: Of course, you had to ride across the graveyard, but, you know.
0: Well. Yeah.
1: They weren't going to say anything.
0: No. Very quiet people.
1: Yeah. People were dying to get in there.
0: Stop. So how old were you when you got into the game of golf?
1: I was about 15.
0: 15?
1: Yeah. Just, I had really, our high school course had, I don't know if you remember Deborah Spencer back in the day, but she was one of the top amateur golfers. Althea Tomei, they were all part of that. I kind of, like, admired them from afar, you know. But golf, I was, like, one of those, you know, play a lot of sports but not really great at it. So I was just an admirer.
0: Yeah, but you got involved.
1: Yeah, I started playing.
0: Yeah, and you know, your teacher in high school, was it on the high school campus where you were playing golf?
1: Well, yeah, I was, but it wasn't my... The story is my boyfriend was on the golf team.
0: Ah.
1: That's how I got into it.
0: Oh, fantastic.
1: Yeah, so, you know, we split.

0: it up, but I kept golf.
1: Right on. Right. And where did you used to play? What golf course?
0: I grew up on the public courses. Pali.
1: Yeah, sure.
0: Makalena.
1: Most of us did.
0: Yeah, and my favorite, Kahuku.
1: Kahuku. Yeah. A lot of people like Kahuku golf course.
0: Yeah, it was fun.
1: Yeah, it is a fun golf course.
0: Yeah, but yeah, so now I come home and I get to play, you know, all the other courses.
1: Yes.
0: I have friends who are in the military, so I can get on like
1: Oh, you get on base.
0: But then, you know, I got to buy them food or something.
1: Oh, well, that's it's a small price.
0: I get Spam Musubi, you know, watch out.
1: Okay, yes, yes, one of our favorite dishes.
0: Do you know why they call it golf?
1: Why?
0: Because all the other four-letter words were taken.
1: Oh, no. And so we're out here at the Mid-Pacific Country Club, where the Jenny K. Wilson Invitational is underway. Ron, what time does everything start up? It starts now, right? Yeah. So the girls are on the golf course, and we're all moving along, and we're doing amazing things. And the question, of course, everyone is asking themselves, is that young lady who's won two times in a row,
0: Alexa?
1: Uh huh.
0: Yeah.
1: Is Alexa Takai going to win again?
0: She's up there. She's. I think she's.
1: She was in the room here earlier.
0: Yeah.
1: And she's got a very, very comfortable, you know, sort of demeanor about her. She's very comfortable with herself, and I think a lot of that has to do with golf.
0: You know, there's a way that you sort of, we joke around, is you got to have the zen, right? You know, you got to get in the zone and play. And a lot of the golf is, even though you have your swing, it's between the ears.
1: Yeah.
0: You know, so like you got to be stopping and thinking. And but the bottom line for us is to have fun. It's, you know, we don't make money doing it.
1: No.
0: So, anyway.
1: Yes. Just a K-O-R-L-Y and I, Honolulu. Have to do the legal ID for the FCC. Otherwise, you know, I get the station in trouble for not doing that. Yes.
0: And, oh, I have to run because I have tea time.
1: Oh, what time's your tea time?
0: 8:30.
1: Oh.
0: But I will leave you with this. Did you know chocolate has preferred pronouns?
1: You're scary.
0: Hershey.
1: Thank you.
0: And on that, aloha. Thank you so much.
1: Aloha. Thank you very much for being inside the clubhouse, Ron Haas's office. Thank you. Aloha. May you hit the sweet spot every time. Okay, we're going to come back after this. My name is Danielle Tucker. Back after this, you know my name.
2: 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We'll be hitting the greens with Danielle Tucker when we return to the Golf Club.
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14: You know, I wish I were Ron Haas. I would like to have this view. I say that every year, don't I? But it's true. I mean, the view of Mid-Pacific Country Club is absolutely spectacular. And today, it's the Jenny K. Wilson Invitational. And it's women... For 3 days, if I'm not mistaken, they're going to be competing. And, boy, this is a beautiful day to be here. There's a lot of people out there practicing on the driving range, getting themselves ready. As for the wind, that's going to be something to tackle. We've got isolated showers today, if you're going to go out on the golf course. Mostly sunny. Right now on the windward side, not so much sun, cloud cover, but not much rain. So mostly sunny, high near 83, breezy. Those easterlies are 14 to 17, gusts as high as 24 miles per hour. The chance of precipitation is kind of low, so we're lucky there, 20%. Tonight, scattered showers, mainly before midnight, partly cloudy, low about 77, breezy though. Easterly, 7 to 15, this is at night, gusts as high as 21. And the chance of precipitation goes up to 30%. That's the chance of rain. Now, on Sunday, if you're going to go out on the golf course, isolated showers before noon, mostly sunny, high near 83. Breezy, though. And those are northeasterlies now, so it keeps on switching. You're never going to be 10 to 20. Gusts as high as 28. Chance of precipitation, 20%. That's Sunday daytime. So if that's what you're going to do, you're going to be ready for it. And I said Jenny K, maybe that's the tournament you're not familiar with. It's the Jenny K, a tournament fondly known in the golfing community in Hawaii. It's considered the premier amateur women's golf event here in the islands. It is one of only two 54-hole, low-gross, medal-play tournaments for amateur women. The tournament is played at Mid-Pacific Country Club, where we are in Lanikai. The course sports spectacular backdrop as I look over there and see the mountains. Glorious view of the Ko'olau mountain range.

0: yeah, that's an understatement. But golfers from many parts of the world, walks of life, generations, and they're proud to say that they are participants and winners of the Jenny K. And sitting across from me is the guy who's got this view all the time, the general manager, Ron Haas. Thank you so much for being inside the clubhouse with us.
1: Actually, good morning, Danielle. Welcome to the clubhouse. Welcome to my office. Yeah, it's great to be here, and I'm spoiled. Probably my whole career, this is probably the best-looking, best-views office I could ever imagine. You know, and I just had a conversation with one of our members staying in the dining room and said, you know, sometimes you have to stop and smell the roses and look the view we have, you know, the coal out you mentioned, the Mokaluas.
0: And so
1: we are spoiled, and I love the side of the island. I always tell people it's like going to Neighbor Island without having to get an airplane. You know?
0: Yes.
1: So
0: yes.
1: If I want action, I just go over to Pali. You know? So on the other note, listening to this radio show, I felt old, you know, when Lucy and Takaya. And,
0: oh, yes.
1: yeah, but both of them were here, you know, so I was like, oh, that's young, you know, 3, 5, even Kyle, too, right? He's, I think he was 3 years old.
0: Yes.
1: You know? Alexa, it's amazing, you know. And
0: Dads.
1: Actually, have good thing you're bringing it up. Next month, what day is it?
0: Oh, it's Father's Day.
1: I mean, I'm listening here and listening. Dads, all got in people, everybody into golf. Doesn't matter if you're a boy or a girl.
0: Yes.
1: It's a dad's fault, you know. So,
0: well,
1: which is good. We need dads. We need more dads.
0: Yeah, and so are we doing anything here for Father's Day? Do you have a...
1: Oh, we have... shouldn't say it loud, but no, it's all good.
0: It's all good.
1: We have a barbecue, we have brews and beer and stuff like that, you know, so it's going to be a nice afternoon outdoor event and stuff. So
0: That's wonderful, yeah. And that's how it should be.
1: We missed you at our 100-year anniversary, you know.
0: You know, the 100-year anniversary,
1: yes.
0: And, you know, I was hoping that everything would be back to normal in Danielle Tucker's back world, but...
1: We'll do it in the next 100 years, you know.
0: Yes.
1: We'll be back, you know, so who knows what happens, you know. The reason we had a huge party, because we want to have a lot of pictures when the next 100 years come, that the people behind us see what we and how we partied here and how much we enjoyed
0: and
1: life
0: how
1: here.
0: Much you enjoyed the life here.
1: And the members had a great time. The staff did a fantastic job, you know, so it was fun.
0: So so what did you folks do? Did you just, you know, did you, like, was there dancing?
1: Oh, we converted the whole clubhouse into a party room. You know? So, including we had a little zone called Speakeasy. You know, normally that's used for workouts, you know, group X classes. And then
0: Now
1: something totally different. You had to have the secret password to get in, you know. So, and guess what? It was full, you know. So everybody knew the secret password and had a good time.
0: That's great. And celebrating 100 years?
1: Yes, 100 years now, 1926, you know. So it's amazing how time flies.
0: What are the plans? I'm sure somehow you also thought about what you want to do. Do you want to do anything?
1: Well, we're always working on improving, you know.
0: Right.
1: From the golf course side of it, you know, we're actually working on a master plan right now. We're working with Mark Miller in regards to, you know, see what we can do and work future, you know. As you know, a golf course doesn't get built overnight.
0: Right.
1: So we do that, and then amenities, you know, from the fitness center, restaurant, always most must-have, you know. So it's important, but again, the funniest thing is we have Mikey out there on the golf course. I don't know if we talked about Mikey last time at the MPO, which is our autonomous mower. You know,
0: we did. So, wait a second now. The autonomous mower.
1: His name is Mikey.
0: That's okay. Now I understand what we're talking about.
1: I know. I saw it look. You know, so
0: Mikey,
1: that's why.
0: Mikey, you know, Jason. No, it can't be Jason.
1: He was Jason's a partner for 30 years. He was here. Was one of our employees. You know, for 30 years. Unfortunately, he passed away a couple of years ago. So we had a contest with our members of naming our mower, and they would have thought, you know, Mikey's the perfect gift back to what he has done to the club to give back to him. So yeah, he's out there every morning, early morning to help, and I'm looking out the window. I'm seeing the guys working on some more greens ahead of the teams, you know, to make sure the greens are as firm and as fast as can be, you know. So I know Mark said he runs like a 10. He might be now up to 11 already, you know, with the rain being gone for a little bit. So you never know. You know, Jason, who's probably coming in, will tell you all the secrets he's doing.
0: Oh, you'll never tell me the secrets.
1: I know.
0: It doesn't matter how many years I talk to Jason. He just smiles.
1: He does. And this year, Mother Nature has given us and has given him a lot.

0: lot of challenges. You know, last month we talked about the MPO. You know, everybody bitched about our roughs, how rough they were. And even to this day, we're still working on them because, you know, it's still very moist out there and stuff. So yeah.
1: I'm sorry, Mother Nature has given us water.
0: Yeah, I know. It's good to have. I know. And that's why I said Jason focuses and able to adjust very quickly what Mother Nature gives him.
1: Yeah.
0: And I know everybody said how great the golf course looked, and it is a fantastic condition right now, the golf course.
1: So, it's spectacular.
0: Yeah. Mother Nature helped us in a good way, too.
1: Yeah. And I'm just always amazed at how much we do complain about things. And it's not just us, you know, little people. In the world of golf, I'm just a little person. It's like Scottie Scheffler complaining about the situation in one of the most important tournaments on the mainland for him, right?
0: Right.
1: And he's going on and on and on. I'm like, dude, I mean, quiet.
0: Put it in perspective, you know. A white person told me, we've been married for a long time, my wife said, you know, look at the things you have, not the things you don't have.
1: Thank you.
0: And there's a lot of people who don't have less than what we have. So it's important. It's easy to always look over the fence and see what other people have. But, you know, we're very fortunate living in Hawaii. I'm very fortunate to be right here in the windward side in Lanikai, you know. So like I said before, slow down, you know, smell the roses and enjoy every day. Like we always tell our members, you know, every day above ground is a great day.
1: Isn't that the truth? Reeds being under. Now, looking out at the golf course, I was talking to the wonderful lady who put it all together. You know,
0: Caroline.
1: Yeah, she brings together all these people who are volunteering to make this wonderful tournament possible. How do you get involved?
0: Well, basically, I'm just there to support. You know, the women's division does a fantastic job. You know, Bobby Femia and Lorna are the co-chairs of the tournament, doing it for the last few years, and have done a fantastic job. And our team is there to support them. They have the mission, they have the vision, and I tell you one thing: it's nothing more rewarding to see the membership come together to execute this tournament. I know we talked about volunteers. Between both, each of them have about 100 volunteers. I know we talked about 50 spotters alone,
1: but
0: there's about 100 from as simple as getting the volunteers, number one, from going to the store and getting the danishes and pastries and the fruits and stuff, to the point of scoring at the end. You know, so it's a really, a love sport for our membership, both the MPO, Mid-Pacific Open, and the Chanukya.
1: And it's a love thing because they're giving up their golf course.
0: Correct. So, but it's more than that. They really foster and embrace the history behind it. I mean, we're talking 1950, you know, and I know we had Mark Sousa before, who was the director of golf for 50 years.
1: Yes.
0: And when I came here, I said, stop working so hard. You know, you've been here a long time. So we created a position for him called the Ambassador of Aloha. And he amazes me every day because his memory, and he knows where everybody lived, everybody's name, where everybody did. So I'm very fortunate, the team I have. And I know we have a guy right next to me who just came in. I'm very fortunate of having him here because his and his team worked very hard out there. And like I said, I just looked out there mowing, I think it's hole 8 that did. So he's still out there mowing hard, huh? So.
2: Never ends.
0: Yes. I told you, Mother Nature gave you a lot of hard cards this year. So,
1: Jason Amoy, Superintendent of Golf, Mid-Pacific Country Club, what is it about the grass? Does it just always have to keep growing? Is that its problem?
2: Good morning, Danielle. Yeah, actually, that's a good thing. We don't want the grass to stop growing.
1: There you go.
2: It's a living, breathing entity that you care for 24/7. Never stops. And really, honestly, yes, that's a good thing.
1: You know, when I got in here this morning, just 6 or so, there looked like there were ducks hanging out on the golf course. I was looking out there going, they're in the fairway. Is that ducks?
2: There are. The water that has collected and stayed for the last, this is 2 months now, actually has brought ducks further into the course than it would normally be. There's actually on hole number 12 where you would occasionally see one or two just passing through because they come up through one of